0: Arabic phrase Allahu Akbar. The stabbings happened about two blocks apart in broad daylight on Manhattan's Upper West Side. Commissioner Jessica Tisch says an initial investigation suggests that mental health may have been a factor in the attacks. Tisch said in April that more than half of all confirmed hate crimes in New York City so far this year have targeted Jewish people. I'm Donna Warder.
1: The Trump administration wants soldiers to consider becoming truck drivers. A new campaign launched will greatly benefit veterans who recently drove large military vehicles. News at townhall.com. A seaplane carrying 11 people crashed and caught fire on the rocky coast of a remote forested island near the Canadian border with Washington State. But a swift rescue by boat and air got everyone safely to hospitals. The seaplane crashed Thursday afternoon in the San Juan Islands. LeBron James moving back to the East Coast.
2: LeBron James says he believes he can help make the Philadelphia 76ers a championship team. The 41-year-old also feels he has something to prove.
3: I seen something on social media the other day that wherever I go, that maybe in the plane, I'm not a factor anymore, so I get that as well, too. So that's just a little motivation.
2: ESPN reports James's two-year deal in Philadelphia is worth a modest $8 million. Teammates will include fellow All-Stars Joel Embiid, Tyrese Maxey, and Jaylen Brown. I'm Ed Donahue.
1: More on these stories at townhall.com.
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8: Welcome to What's Cooking today. I'm your host, Michael Horn, on the nation's food, wine, travel, health, wealth, and entertainment program. We call it What's Cooking today. Madison Hernandez co-hosting for us. 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
9: We have James Brissione. We are getting the biggest trends transforming summer parties.
8: Yeah, we got barbecues. We forgot about the parties. People are going to be coming over, dropping in unannounced. Oh, you got air conditioning, and they'll be in the house. Who else?
9: Then we have Michael Brown, CEO and founder of Cirque and Chev Wines.
8: Oh, you got wine. Ooh, Cirque and Chev, I'm coming in the house. Oh, and air conditioning. So there you have it. That's going to be happening. Food Network champion, Chef James Brissione. He's got a lot of trends, and he's talking about summer parties. We're going to talk about backyard entertaining, crowd-pleasing food and drinks. I don't know, how big is a party at your house when I say crowd-pleasing, Madison?
9: I don't know, maybe like...
8: kind of neighborhood. You've done that, I think.
9: Yeah. My goal this year is to have a big, huge Christmas party blowout. Just a bunch of people opening.
8: That's
9: invite.
8: Good. I'm ready.
9: Let's actually do it, everyone.
8: I have my bells. That's good. Let me see if they still work here. Ring these
9: cowbells.
8: Things. I have the bells have been sitting around here for quite some time. Let me find out here. Bessie, get over here if you would, please. Okay, I'm ready to go. Okay. All right, we also the modern, what do we also have? We're going to talk a little bit, too, about National Drive-Thru Day. And we're going to talk a little bit about Michelin Chef's Unusual Desserts Dilemma, High-Paying Careers in Buc-ee's, and a bear that wouldn't get out of a car.
10: How do you get a bear in the car?
8: Are you that drunk? Do you... What happens to you? I want to know. You know, some bear said, oh, Martha, I think I brought home someone.
10: Not quite sure.
8: We'll get to the story. Stay with us here. All right. It's National Drive-Thru Day. We're talking about drive-thru restaurants, and here's the deal. We call it a modern privilege, but it really began, you'll never guess it, the first drive-thru at a place called Red Giant in Hamburg in Springfield, Massachusetts. Oh, I see, Red's Giant Hamburg. Not even hamburger. They called it a Hamburg. When was this, 1947? I'll take a Hamburg. I'll take a Wien. That's for Wiener. Okay. Red's Giant Hamburg in Springfield, Massachusetts in 1947. Now, this concept gains popularity with another drive-thru in 1948. Can you guess it?
9: No.
8: Really?
9: I always guess wrong to these questions.
8: Good, because someone stole my sound effect machine.
9: Oh, great.
8: Oh, my gosh. I'm lost without my sound effect machine.
9: Oh, you just make them yourself.
8: There we go. No guess, huh? Sydney Hubbard, you got a guess?
11: I do not have a guess.
8: You'll never guess it. In-N-Out Burger, first drive-thru in 1948, followed by Jack in the Box, first drive-thru only chain in 1951. McDonald's, they didn't get the drive-thru going until 1975. They already had 3,000 stores. So both of you, there you go. Go to In-N-Out Burger. It's on the West Coast. National Wine and Cheese Day. It's an opportunity to indulge in classic pairing of those delights. Michael Brown will be here to help us. Cheesemongers, sommeliers unite. We'll have ourselves quite a party. Stay with us. This is What's Cooking Today, our weekend edition.
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15: Hey, Mike, thanks so much for having me back. 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
8: Always great to chat with you. Backyard bashes are essentials. People love them. So that's why we brought you on, four-time Food Network champion, to talk about this. 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Well, let me ask you this. Why do people get so fired up about outdoor entertaining?
15: You know, I think it's, I mean, first of all, it's just outside, right? So it feels a little low pressure right off the bat, but I mean, you know, for me, great entertaining, it starts with great food. Yeah, that was the inspiration behind, you know, all of our cookbooks, but, you know, particularly the Flavor Matrix, you know, seeing how you can really just take simple ingredients to bring them together to create some incredible flavor. And I think summer is the perfect time to, you know, get outside, fire up the grill, make some simple dishes, some fun drinks that are going to bring people together. And, you know, that's really what it's all about today.
8: Chef James Briciona is here. All right, let's get into it. I talked about cocktails and drinks. What's a fun way to shake up the old summer drink menu?
15: Yeah, well, you know, this is today, the theme, you're going to hear me say it over and over, right? The theme today is about something unexpected, something delicious and fun and different. And, you know, when it comes to a summer drink menu, I love to follow that theme. So we've got the original pickle shot, which is a low-alcohol pickle-flavored vodka. We use it to make the original pickled lemonade. It's you know, the original pickle shot with fresh lemonade, a little splash of sparkling water, and serve it with a lemon wedge. It comes in original dill and a spicy dill flavor, and yeah, that spicy dill is really fantastic. My favorite way is to use that in a Bloody Mary. So whether we're doing, you know, brunch time or afternoon, you know, cookouts, you've got some great options there with the original pickle shot, and it's great because no artificial flavors, colors, sugar, gluten-free, and fewer than 40 calories per serving. So really makes a fun, different, refreshing cocktail that I think is the perfect fit for summer.
8: Bloody Mary sounds great. I might really just go for it and do the martini. I'll let you know how it comes out. Well, now, share another must-have, Chef James Griseon. What else you got on the menu?
15: Yeah, again, we're going to go to an ingredient that, you know, some people may not, you know, immediately think about, but they really should be. My favorite ways to elevate menus are with those unexpected ingredients. So, you know, whether we're talking appetizers or mocktails, you know, barbecue sauce or dessert, amazing prunes and plum good from Sunsweet, they bring that unexpected flavor and freshness to any spread. Sunsweet Amazing Prunes are sweet and savory, so they really pair so well, you know, with bold spices and smoky heat. We've got some recipes to share later with everybody for, you know, Asian-style ribs glazed with a sweet and spicy sauce, or some great grilled chicken with a smoky chipotle barbecue, each with a little bit of that sweetness from the Sunsweet Amazing Prune, you know, is really so good. And then the plum good, which is one of their beverage, it's really light and crisp. It has your beautiful pink color, makes a gorgeous cocktail. You just mix it up with soda water, a little bit of fresh citrus. I love like a little orange and lime, or of course lemon is great in there. And you've really got the perfect sip for a hot summer day.
8: All right, now a lot of people get stressed. What's a simple way to take stress out of getting ready for that backyard bash?
15: You know, everything is preparation, right, is so important. And I think, you know, as a restaurant chef, we're always about our mise en place, about having all of our ingredients organized, having all the supplies that we need together. 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
8: I love that. That sounds good. Do you have any other tips to create the best backyard bash?
15: Yeah, you know, again, we're not done with the food yet. You know, I'm always going to bring it back to food and something delicious. So sharing two recipes from the Flavor Matrix as well. You know, for me, I'm down on the Gulf Coast, so in the South, love to, you know, keep it local. You know, I think that's always a great thing in the summer, and local ingredients can often be a little less expensive, too. So we're starting off with some oysters on the grill. We make this delicious compound butter with bacon and watercress. put that on top of the oysters, let them sizzle up, get some crispy breadcrumbs going with those, and that, you know, that brings everybody's attention over to the grill. And then we've got a really simple, so whether you're cooking outdoors or this is a great one to do indoors as well, a coffee-rubbed pork tenderloin with sweet summer peaches and soy sauce. That's, again, where you can come back to that fruit and sweet and savory combination. You know, it's just beautiful, and those are some great flavors of summer.
8: Chef James Briciona is with us. He wrote the book, The Flavor Matrix. Let me ask you this. Chef, how do you balance making the food look beautiful without spending hours of prep time?
15: You know, that is, that's always a trick. You know, I've always been kind of a big proponent of start with great ingredients, right? You know, when you've got when you have, you know, beautiful, fresh, local produce, or you start with, you know, good quality meats and protein, you know, you don't have to do a whole lot to make them look beautiful because they are naturally, you know, wonderful ingredients. So I always try to kind of subscribe to that and keep things simple, you know, but when you're putting together your menu, think about the different colors. You know, it's very kind of easy to fall into that trap, and all of a sudden you look around and all of a sudden everything's brown. And you've got so much great opportunity in summer with corn and peppers and tomatoes and fresh herbs to bring a lot of, you know, vibrant color and textures into the meal. So I think that's always an important piece.
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15: 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I'm making tomato sandwiches almost every day.
8: Love it. All right, where do we get more information? 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

0: Here's Chef Jeff Ricciolo. Talk about tomato sandwiches. Make it a rainbow of rain. You ever had a tomato sandwich, Madison?
1: No, I've had just sandwiches with tomato on it.
0: Okay. Sydney?
2: No, same as Madison.
0: Just slice them down, you know, whatever thickness you like. You have to get the toast really great, nice toast. You put the mayo on there, whatever other seasonings you want, and then you just eat it. It's a tomato sandwich. You don't have to toast it if you don't want to. Delicious. I never knew about it until Generaliso Federico Beaton told me about them. Delicious. Mm. Mouth-watering. Well, what happened to the bacon? It's gone. It's just tomato and mayo. There you have it. Okay, it's National Tequila Day. You can down a few of these tomato sandwiches if you have a couple of shots of tequila beforehand. You want to enjoy tequila. It's that blue agave liquor. Tequila goes back to the Mesoamerican times around 1000 BC. Modern tequila production began in the 16th century in what now is the city of Tequila, Mexico. Now, a guy named Don Pedro Sanchez de Tagle opened the first tequila factory in Jalisco in the early 1900s, followed by Don Jose Antonio de Cuervo, founding the first successful tequila brand in 1795. And it all has to be done where the agave is. Got to be grown in that Jalisco area to be called tequila. National Day of the Cowboy. Taylor Sheridan celebrates this one with all of his TV shows. This honors cowboy culture, demonstrates the enduring presence of a lot of modern misconceptions. The holiday's origins date back to the early days of American ranching, embodying the iconic cowboy lifestyle, herding cattle, horseback riding, camping under the stars. Finally, in 2005, if you can believe it, the National Day of the Cowboy originated, NDOC, National Day of the Cowboy, successfully sponsored a bill in Wyoming to preserve and celebrate cowboy heritage, establishing the holiday. Since then, 15 states have jumped on board, and they have a National Day of the Cowboy. Have it? We're here in Los Angeles. What are we, let me see. Oh, we're celebrating National Day of the Illegal Immigrant. Okay. Thank you. I hear they're moving to Simi Valley. Just wanted to let all of you listeners know. Okay, what else do we have here for you?
1: Hey.
0: Here's the ultimate story in case you go to a bar and you come home too late. You don't know how to tell the little woman or the wife that you were out too late. Obviously, she knows. This is a story that actually happened in Colorado. Colorado, their neighborhood there got a wake-up call when what sounded like an all-night car alarm turned out to be a bear behind the wheel. This was after Joe would have a little too much to drink. You need a ride, sir? Hog in the passenger seat. You're a little, he's like, you need a shower. And then I'll drive you home. You can stay out in the car until you're off. So this car alarm starts going off. I don't know if that first part happened, but it sounds good, doesn't it? I don't know how I got there. According to UPI, the residents of Gold Hill discovered a large bear who have, I don't know how you accidentally become trapped inside a parked SUV and had, spent the night sleeping it off. I don't know whether it was obviously it was the front seat, not the back, because the car alarm, he was leaning on the car's alarm and the vehicle. Now, the neighbor there captured video of the unusual scene, showing the bear sitting in the driver's seat and causing quite an emotion. Wait with a key. And to safely rescue the animal, a local resident used a long rope to open the vehicle door from a distance, well, big distance, allowing the bear to escape and run back to the wilderness. Before leaving, the unexpected passenger caused serious damage inside the vehicle, you can imagine. I'm sorry, you can see he's fine in the bathroom, including a damaged side panel, a deployed airbag. Wildlife officials are warning residents in Bear Country to keep their vehicles locked and remove food, trash, and scented items. What idiot lets a bear inside their car and doesn't realize it?
3: Louisiana Radio Network, I'm Case Kieschnick. Congressman Cleo Field's legislative career seesaw continues. Andrew Greenstein was on hand for a major announcement from the Baton Rouge Democrat.
4: After great prayer and reflection, I have decided not to seek re-election to Congress.
5: Congressman Cleo Field says the redrawing of his 6th district has made re-election nearly impossible.
4: The reason is very simple. Subsection 2 of the Voting Rights Act. It has been eliminated.
5: So now, after two separate stints in Congress, Fields will look to regain the state Senate seat he held 3 times previously, the seat, in fact, he held earlier in the current state Senate term.
4: I'm going to run for the unexpired term of my good friend, Senator Larry Selders.
5: That special election is December 12th. I'm Andrew Greenstein.
3: LSU landed 9 players on the preseason All-SEC team. Tight end Tre'Dez Green, offensive tackle Jordan Seaton, edge rusher Prince Weluman Mielen, linebacker Whit Weeks, and punter Grant Chadwick were all named to the first team. Louisiana Radio Network.
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3: Louisiana farmers suffered an estimated $112 million in losses during the flooding of Tropical Storm Arthur last month. Of Oil's St. Landry and Rapides Parish accounted for 90% of the total losses. An estimated $22 million in infrastructure was lost in the flooding. Agriculture Commissioner Mike Strain says that makes up 90% of all non-crop losses.
11: 375 pieces of machinery and equipment, 41 grain storage facilities, 95 farm buildings, and up to 154 miles of fencing.
3: LSU was picked to finish 5th in the SEC in this year's preseason media poll. The Tigers' defense will be put to the test this season against the fast-paced offenses of Tennessee, Ole Miss, Auburn, and Mississippi State. Linebacker Whit Weeks says going against Lane Kiffin's Tigers' offense in practice is a big help.
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0: to What's Cooking Today, our big weekend edition. I'm Michael Horn with Madison Hernandez, Sydney Hubbard. I love people that are passionate. I love epiphany stories. We're going to get to that today. Who do we have coming up as a guest here, Madison?
1: We have Michael Brown, CEO and founder of Cirque and Chev Wines.
0: Love this guy. Now, I got to tell you, a good friend of mine and of Michael Brown's is William Shatner. William Shatner took Michael's book that Michael wrote, his autobiography called Pinot Rocks, and read it in audiobooks. We'll talk about that a little bit in the show. But William Shatner is doing a podcast with us. First episode is going to drop next week. It's called No Time to End. The man is 95. People say, well, you know, how does he do it? He looks great. He looks like he's 60. His daughter is young. Both of them had cancer, and that's spurred them to do this podcast called No Time to End. It's a health broadcast. But Bill Shatner, he sees things every day. He wakes up, sees a bird that he wants to look at, and maybe he goes out in the garage and goes, I don't believe there's a bear in my car. Spock, help me get this bear out. Things like that that are amazing happen to Bill Shatner because he notices them. And so our next guest is the same kind of a guy. Do you know what you want to do when you're a kid in high school? Probably not. But this guy found what he wanted to do and does the very best. I'm talking about Michael Brown, CEO, founder of Cirque and Chev. Michael, welcome to the show.
2: Hey, Michael. Thank you very much. Nice to be here.
0: Now, give us the background. You were born and raised up in Eastern Washington State, am I right?
2: Well, I was born in Oakland, California, but I grew up in Eastern Washington, in a town called Wenatchee.
0: Wenatchee,
2: right,
0: I love
2: it.
0: Right
2: in the center of the state, geographically.
0: Circus Vargas used to come there. It's very good.
2: And they did, yeah.
0: Did that inspire you? Because you also took time to be in a circus that was on TV, right?
2: It wasn't on TV. It almost was. But, no, it was a youth circus in Wenatchee, Washington. It's been around for... Now it's probably 70, 80 years. I joined when I was 12 years old. It was something pretty unique. Started not knowing anything, and then I got on the unicycle team, got on the fire-eating team, got on the high wire, then I became the catcher on the trapeze, and by the time I was 18, I was like, you know, one of the main guys in the circus and doing quick changes and whatnot, and it taught me a lot about life, about practice and hard work and dedication and failure, risk, reward, showmanship, all these really good life lessons. And then when I decided to make wine, not knowing how to make wine, anything about it, when I was 27, I looked back and I thought, well, if I could do that, I could certainly get a job making wine someday. So I started volunteering making wine, and that was in 1997.
0: What inspired you to make wine? Did you go on some tastings and taste some incredible wines? Did you just start drinking some things and something stood out for you?
2: Well, I was in the restaurant, you know, working in restaurants since I was a teenager in fine dining. And then when I moved to Santa Rosa, Sonoma County, working in fine dining as well, it's the wine country. And so we would go out wine tasting and go to Napa or Alexander Valley or Dry Creek or wherever on Mondays, because it was all our day off. And we'd go out there and taste wine. And I fell in love with the idea. I grew up around agriculture, apples, and then the grapes, wine grapes, is high-end agriculture. And I was really intrigued by that. And they take something from the field, from the vineyard, bring it to this really cool winery with stainless steel equipment, and they're making something beautiful out of these grapes. And I was also entrepreneurship minded, and I thought, well, look at these fabulous wineries. They got to be making money, so that would be good. And, well, that's not the best thing to get into if you want to make money. So I just started, I fell in love with the idea of making wine. But I was going for something else in my degree. I wanted to be an architect. So with the junior college here in Santa Rosa, I had all the prerequisites for that. Decided I didn't want to do that. But I didn't want to go to school for another 10 years to be an oenologist. And so I just started, kind of thinking about it. And then one year I thought, you know what, I'm gonna start volunteering the winery that I know and see where it takes me.
0: You worked a lot of places, didn't you? Besides the restaurants, you worked at a lot of different wineries.
2: Not a lot. The first one was Deerfield Ranch.
0: Right.
2: That's where I started volunteering. And then he started paying me a little bit of money, and I worked there for about 5-6 years. And then, but we worked at, for Deerfield, he worked at a custom crush facility. Custom crush facility is where a lot of different wineries make their wine under one roof. And so I met a lot of people, of winemakers, through that, some really good ones from Dumas and Copan and all these different cool wineries. And so I learned that way. And then we started making wine. We made one barrel of wine in 97 with $800.
0: $800, ladies and gentlemen. Michael Brown and Dan Costa came up with Costa Brown. He's in a restaurant getting people to taste it. He gets good reviews, and the rest is history. You grew that company, Costa Brown, into something it has never been before or never been since. It was amazing. In fact, you had it on the top 10 wines of the world. You got number one Pinots. You eventually sold it, but that wasn't where it ended. Am I right?
2: That's correct. Yeah, we sold it, and I knew we were going to sell it. I was going to be out eventually, so I started a brand called Cirque. It was called Cirque because of my experience in the circus, and I started that with a vineyard in 09, and the first wine we made was 11. I didn't exit Costa Brown until, 18. The last wine I made there was 15, but I wanted to, it takes so long to build a brand up, I wanted to get it going, and then we sold it, and, extracted myself from that whole situation, and then my wife Sarah and I, we bought our own winery, and we
0: amazing.
2: It's up at a beautiful place, and it took us 3 years to kind of get it the way we wanted, and now we have our own really great little winery making.
0: And we got some good wines to talk to you about, but I do want to talk about the epiphany story for Michael Brown, among many other things in his life, and it's like being aware of what is around you to see what your passion is. I mean, he was studying to be a bunch of different things. He was in the circus. He did a lot of stuff. But what can I tell you? The man is amazing as a winemaker. I got to tell you some stories watching him that I have seen. You want to check them out, by the way, at Cirque and Chev Wine. 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

0: Yes, welcome to the Team and Show. I'm Michael Horn, along with our guest Michael Brown, proprietor, along with his family, of CIRQ.com, C-I-R-Q, and Chev, C-H-E-V, lines.com. So, Michael, I'm going to lead our audience down to your epiphany moment. I remember reading in your book a story about you tasting a lot of great wines, and it wasn't until somebody brought, I think it was William Selyem, to a tasting. Tell us that story.
1: Yeah, it was quite, it was an awakening, I'll tell you that much. At that point, one of my really good friends was saying, who knew a lot about wine, older than I was, said, Michael, the best red wines in the world are Pinot Noirs. And I said, well, not the ones I've been tasting, you know. A lot of the ones I had were thin and no character and whatnot. And so I would drink, you know, Cabs and Zinfandels and red blends that were bigger. And I go, I like those wines. Until one day, a bunch of us were on a Russian River barrel tasting. We'd go out and have a big potluck lunch and whatnot. A bunch of us restaurant people. And Margie Williams shows up, who was Burt Williams' daughter of William Selyem. And she had, this was in 1994, and she had some wines that were left over from a tasting that she just did. And I'm like, oh, this is cool. I never get to taste these wines. So I tasted a couple of them. They were good. And then I pulled out a 91 Allen Vineyard Pinot Noir from William Selyem, like half full. And I poured that in the glass, and I smelled it. And it was nothing like I've ever smelled before in a wine. And I put it on my palate, and it just blew my head off. I said it was like my head spun off my shoulders, turned around, and got replanted in a different life. And I thought, wow, that is wine, and if I ever make wine, I want to make wine like that. And so that was my epiphany wine. And, you know, a lot of times, a lot of people have had these experiences with different wines. They'll have, oh, you know, can you remember that Barolo we had in Italy, or that Bordeaux, or the Champagne, or whatever it may be, and it really sticks in your mind that it was such a...
0: Most of us have had it, Michael. It's a time and a place. I remember being in Santa Barbara, having dinner, had some Longoria Pinot Noir, and I went, oh, this is Pinot Noir. What is this? And it just knocked my socks off at this restaurant. Put me on a search to find the wines. We have Larry Lipson here doing wines under $20 every week. Those are fine. That's good. But when we always mention Larry never rates anything, usually over 88 or 90, because these are epiphany moment wines. You likened your taste to having an incredible peach, where you tasted one peach that was outstanding than the others. Am I right?
1: Yeah, that was a great day. It was summertime in Wenatchee, and me and my friends were running around. It was summer break, and about 10 o'clock in the morning, and it was warm. And we were walking down this one street by this peach orchard, and I saw this beautiful peach just looking at me. And I went over and grabbed it because I was a little hungry, and it was warmed by the sun, and it fell off my hand, off the tree. I didn't really even got to pluck it. And I smelled it, and it smelled so good. And I bit into that peach, and it was the most intense peach flavor I've ever had. Juice dripping down my arm, and man, I go, wow, that is amazing. And to this day, I still think about that. But now it's wine grapes, and I want that flavor pop in wine grapes. And, you know, with table grapes, they're refreshing, they're crisp, they're nice. There's not a lot of flavor. And fine wine grapes, when they get ripe, the flavor is unbelievable.
0: Winemakers go out in the field and they taste the grapes. I remember Michael in his crush facility grabbing a handful of grapes that came in and says, these are like potato chips, and he's eating these grapes. Now, you have combined with your buddy Bill Shatner, who read your autobiography, and you put together a little snippet that I want to post at our website. And it's talking about a wine that you have out right now that is kind of an epiphany moment, again, for you, for me, for any of our listeners. Tell us about that wine.
1: Oh, yeah, we're currently in the middle of our release of our 23 CIRQ Pinot Noir. And CIRQ's our flagship wine. And the wine, I'm just so happy with it. One of the best wines we've ever made. And it's gotten big scores. And the biggest accolade is in Rob Report's issue, Best in the World. You know, we had the best yacht, the best watch, the best cars, and also best wines. And that this particular wine received the accolade of Best Pinot Noir in the World. And that's in the world. So you know, it kind of beat out Burgundy and New Zealand and the other things from California. There's a lot of Pinots, so that was quite the thing. And again, we're selling that. We sell most of our wine direct to consumer on our mailing list. And you can sign up on circ.com. And if you would like some of that wine, you might want to jump on it pretty soon because the offering closes next week and it's going fast.
0: But so these are limited edition wines. There's only so much. I got to get my order in. And again, wine, we always talk about as a time and a place. Where do the grapes come from? That's the place. What vintage is it? That's the time. So this is the CIRQ CIRQ Pinot Noir 2023 Pinot Noir. Am I right?
1: Yeah, Russian River Valley. Yes.
0: Russian River Valley. That's the place. I can't wait.
1: Yes.
0: You just keep going on and on and on. My love to you and Sarah and the family. And I gotta put, post that said that bite from your autobiography with Bill Shatner, because dramatically he does it justice. I'm telling you.
1: Yeah, and again, if people would like that, they just search Pinot Rocks by Michael Brown, Audible, and it's available on many different platforms. And it's about 3.5 hours long, and it's really just fun to listen to Bill read it, my words, you know. It's pretty cool.
0: It's like Michael talking to you, only he's from the bridge of the Enterprise.
2: That's great.
0: It's great. There's passion with it. I'm loving people that love life. And this man, Michael Brown, and his family love life. Go to CIRQ.com. Get on the list. Order the wine. Again, it's the Russian River Pinot Noir 2023. Thank you, Michael Brown.
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0: A user has a story. A creative dessert was landed a Michelin-starred chef in legal hot water. According to the user, the owner of a 2 Michelin-starred restaurant, and this was in Seoul, Korea, is facing possible jail time after prosecutors accused the restaurant of using dried ants as a garnish on a sorbet dessert. Have you ever had the ants on a dessert, Madison?
1: Only on accident when I leave it out overnight.
0: Yes, Sydney?
2: I have not.
0: I have not either. You know, a lot of people do like, we've had people on here that have told you to eat insects because they're high in protein. No, thank you. I'm not at that point in my culinary career yet, but the issue is stems from South Korea's Food Sanitation Act, which allows only certain approved insect species for human consumption, and ants are currently not on that list. The authorities began investigating because photos of the unusual dessert appeared in an online customer review. The restaurant owner admitted using imported ants, but said the guests were informed ahead of time and offered alternatives. We'll scrape the ants off if you'd like us to, and put some regular icing on there for you. Or you can just enjoy the ants. Are these the ones we sprayed with anything, Bill? Oh, no, these are totally clean, and they're delicious. Thank you, Bill. Okay, so while the establishment disputes claims about the quality of the ants used, in this case, highlights global concerns and conversations about edible insects. No edible insects, please.
1: I imagine that you'd have to eat a lot of bugs to get any protein out of it.
0: A lot, right?
1: Like a lot. Like how many ants would you have to eat to get a gram of protein?
0: I don't know, but as a kid, we used to collect them and have ant farms. Red ants, never the black ants. The black ants are really the pesky ones. And I'm sure these are the black ants because they can crawl in little crevasses.
1: Ugh.
0: So,
1: and then you put them on your dessert.
0: Mm-hmm. It's really good. Now, Buc-ee's, this is a gas station across the country. They say, listen to this if you want a job. Their managers can earn up to $275,000 a year. No college degree required. They're making headlines after a viral hiring sign revealed that some of their managers can earn $200,000 and $275,000 a year. No college degree required, as I mentioned. This, according to Fox News, entry-level positions like cashiers, stockers, warehouse workers, maintenance staff start at $20 an hour, while team leaders can earn $28 an hour, department managers $33 an hour, assistant food service managers $37 an hour, and management salaries climb into six figures, with food service managers earning $200,000 and general managers topping $275,000. Sounds like they should check that restaurant out in Seoul, Korea. So, you get health care, by the way, also that's included. And by the way, watch for in Los Angeles, the U.S. Sun says hotels and airport businesses looking for a jump in labor costs because of the Olympics coming to L.A. According to the U.S. Sun, they say the minimum wage for workers at large hotels at L.A. International Airport could go up to $25 an hour. Could Buc-ee's be far behind? I don't know. That's our show. If you missed anything, log on to our website, What's Cooking Today. 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

0: news this hour from Town Hall. I'm John Scott. There's no let-up in back-and-forth fighting in the Mideast. The Iranians striking a U.S. military base.
1: At least seven explosions have broken out near a military base hosting U.S. forces in the northern Iraqi city of Erbil. The city's in the country's semi-autonomous Kurdish region. The explosions began at around 9:30 a.m. local time on Friday, according to an Associated Press journalist in the area who heard the blasts. The journalist observed at least four plumes of black smoke rising into the sky from areas near or inside the base. There's been no immediate information on casualties or the cause of the explosions, and Iraqi and U.S. officials haven't immediately commented. I'm Charles Dillatesma.
0: Saudi Arabia struck the port city of Hodeidah in Yemen in response to Iranian-backed Houthi rebel attacks on Saudi shipping. The Saudi strikes Saturday were in retaliation for Houthi attacks on two Saudi oil tankers in the Red Sea on Thursday. SpaceX Starship rocket blasting off on another test flight, this time carrying 20 of the most advanced Starlinks. The launch from Texas comes a week after a last-second launch abort. At a briefing, Texas Governor Greg Abbott says at least three people have died in river flooding that began July 12th.
2: On July the 20th, there was a report that in Valverde County, the report of a death of someone who was driving through high waters and got swept away and lost their life. So now there are officially three people whose lives have been lost because of the July floods.
0: Texas Governor Greg Abbott, he spoke during a media briefing in Cotulla, a city about 90 miles southwest of San Antonio. More on these stories from townhall.com.
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0: Massive forest fires raging out of control in southwestern France and central Spain, forcing authorities to evacuate around 200,000 people. Dozens of firefighters have been injured, but no deaths have been reported. Protests in Kyiv continuing, calling for the reinstatement of Ukraine's former defense minister, Mykolo Fedorov. That's despite a recent reshuffling of military leadership by President Zelensky. Meanwhile, Ukrainian officials say a Russian attack on a site near Kyiv that was hosting a defense industry event killed at least 10 people and wounded nearly 100 others. And Ukraine continues to target Russian infrastructure, including logistical hubs and oil facilities. Ukrainian forces have intensified drone attacks inside Russia, aiming to pressure President Vladimir Putin. More from townhall.com. Canada holds a party for a new bridge between Detroit and Windsor that opens on Monday. This span will compete for travel in a corridor that carries hundreds of millions of dollars in international trade each day. Jennifer King reports.
5: Canada is celebrating a new bridge spanning the river between Windsor and Detroit.
6: It is my honor to welcome you to the Gordie Howe International Bridge.
5: Chuck Andery is interim CEO of the Windsor-Detroit Bridge Authority. Canada paid an estimated $6.4 billion to build the bridge. A recent agreement says they'll share some toll revenue with the U.S. government for 15 years. Michigan will also get a share, but not until Canada's costs are recovered, likely decades in the future. Canada scratched the participation of Michigan and U.S. representatives at the gathering after President Trump suddenly announced 50% tariffs on Canadian goods would kick in mid-August. Audio courtesy CTV. I'm Jennifer King.
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11: Well, hello everybody, and welcome to The Word on Wine. This is your host with Michael Jordan. And that's me with Michael Jordan. No, I'm teasing you. I'm really thrilled to be here with The Word on Wine. Halfway through our 21st year on the air here. And I'm excited about that. We're thrilled about the program today. We've got a couple great guests lined up, and I'm pretty thrilled about that. We're going to be down in the Santa Lucia Highlands, where rumor has it that they've already begun harvesting some grapes that they pick early. And we'll be talking to Gary Francione, our good friend down there, and partners with Gary Pizzoni as well on some projects as well. But his winery, Roar, R-O-A-R, they have always produced amazing Pinot Noir and good Chardonnay. And, these folks are just great. They sell some fruit to some other people that bottle it on their own labels, and the fruit's always been amazing, so I'm excited about that. And then at the bottom of the hour, we're going to be talking to Michael Brown. Yes, Michael Brown. Man, this guy is getting written up and just recently named, Best Pinot Noir of the Year and all kinds of exciting stuff under his CIRQ, C-I-R-Q label, and the Chev, C-H-E-V label. Now, Michael Brown was the brown half brown of Costa Brown. I mean, him and Dan Costa started that winery, and it just skyrocketed to fame. And now he's doing his own thing with his wife up in Russian River Valley, and the wines are incredible. Obviously, we've got lots of crazy good press on them as well, and so we'll be talking to him about that. It's very exciting. I am thrilled to let y'all know that in the weeks to come, we've got just some spectacular guests lined up. And, as we get into harvest time this year, because it's kind of a weird, crazy, special year with the super, super early, early warm months, we'll be talking more about it with the winemakers and chefs and vineyard people. But it's quite a year, okay? It's very exciting, and you can never count or bank on anything. And when great seasons like this one come around, you just gotta stay tuned and be ready to roll at any moment. It's pretty wild, and I love it. So I'm excited about the show today. We're gonna have some great conversation. We're gonna have Gary Francione on here in just a moment, and I wanted to congratulate, I don't have time to read them off, but there were actually several sommeliers that passed the advanced exam for the Court of Master Sommeliers of the Americas in Dallas this last week. And by next week, we'll have all the names, and we'll congratulate them all properly. So that's 20-something advanced-level sommeliers, newly minted, and these are all going to become master sommelier candidates. And when they're ready, you know, when they're estimated to be ready, they'll be tapped to go sit the master sommelier exam. Wow. You know, we need more great informed wine experts that aren't snobby to help us find a great wine. You know, and there's another way to do it, is just taste as many wines as you can and find the one you love. Hey, I'm excited. We got Gary Francione coming up straight ahead right away for our first segment. And we'll see you in just a moment. Don't go away.
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0: mine, and I got to tell you, I'm pretty happy about this program we're entering into right now, because we've got Gary Francione on the line, and I know this man is extremely busy. He's taking time for us today, and so I'm thrilled to have him here from Roar Vineyards. That is their winery name, and Gary Francione has been growing grapes and making great wines for so long up in Santa Lucia Highlands in Monterey County. And my dear friend and paisan, Gary, welcome to the program.
1: Thank you, Michael. How you been, brother?
0: Oh, good. Everything is good. I hope with you too. Yeah, I heard from somebody that some folks up in Santa Lucia were already starting to pick some grapes early right now.
1: Yeah, there's some, naturally the sparkling people started late last week. A couple other guys are getting going on some lower alcohol wines. Ah. You know, Chalon's starting in on Sunday night. Crazy early. It's just one of those vintages, you know?
0: Yeah. And I was just talking about that on the introduction to our show today, how you got to be ready to roll at any moment, right? I mean, you just can't relax.
1: Well, you know, Michael, we saw this coming, not this early, but we saw it coming the way we had a really crazy winter where it got wet till the 1st of January, and then it got hot all of January, then it rained all of February, then it got hot all of March, and, you know, bud break was early, flowering was early, set.
0: Yeah.
1: Set was early, so it was all the signals were there. It's the same timing. It's just everything got out of whack early.
0: You know, it's wild, and the same with vegetables and all kinds of crops all throughout California and the West Coast. And like down here in Southern California where I'm living, I was all finished with tomatoes right before July. And that's unheard of. Unheard of. But it was like, you're saying, it was so warm so early. And then you got rain. So what I'm wondering is, because what I saw actually a little bit of video of harvest, some beautiful little clusters. And for such, you know, early grapes, I mean, they really, I don't know, man, uniform and pretty and high quality. Is that what you're seeing out there today in your vineyard, is high quality?
1: Yes, and you're right about the tinier clusters, smaller berries. So the crop is going to be lighter. And generally, you know, you don't want too light of a crop, but generally the lighter crops have more concentration and really turn out to be a good vintage. But we've never experienced this. I'm sure we'll be going by the middle of August, and we've never done that.
0: Yeah, understood.
1: You know, you'd love to get into September and October so you get shorter days, longer hang time, more flavor development. So we've never experienced this. It's going to be interesting to see what the acids are doing. We'll know more here. We're going to start doing our first brick samplings and chemistry work. We do that about a month before we start, so we'll start tracking everything closely.
0: Right. Well, and you folks are, I mean, you and your good neighbors up there have just such the perfect land and elevation and soil type for the Pinot Noir and Chardonnays that you grow, and even a little bit of Syrah is pretty incredible property. But I got to say, you folks have done it for so long now, you know, thank goodness, year after year, very, very high quality. And so like Gary, you are like a grape whisperer, you know, to me. I've got so much respect for you, and I hope your family's all well, Roselle, everybody's good, healthy you know, ready to take on the harvest when it comes up in about a month for you.
1: Yeah, we are. Thanks for asking. And, you know, I got my sons, Adam and Nick, one's in the vineyard, one's in the winery. So I got, not by myself anymore. So we're armed and ready to go.
0: Yeah. Thank goodness for that, right?
1: Yeah. Yep. We are.
0: Go ahead.
1: The vineyard's 30 years old this year, and that means I've been a partner with Gary Pizzoni for 30 years. Can you believe that?
0: how do you survive that, man? Come on.
1: Drink a lot of wine is all I can say.
0: Oh yeah, man. Well, I got to tell you, you know, you both are infamous and super famous in the industry because of all the great stories and legendary stuff. But I got to say, for you and the vineyards that you own and manage and harvest from and grow, I mean, you're lucky you got one son in the vineyards and one making wines, just like Gary does. But you have this meticulous, amazing method of really getting the very best out of what that land has to offer. I remember when you first started the Sierra Mar, and now that thing is just incredible fruit coming out of there.
1: Yeah, we're really pleased with it. It was just a matter of time. That thing's 15 years old now, too, so I like those vineyards that are 15 because the roots are really getting in the ground then, you know.
0: Yeah. It's kind of a, it's a really a high point. I understand that. And, you know, after 25, 30, you start looking at, you know, making changes and doing things. But, you know, let me ask you, as far, and this is, gets pretty deep for all our listeners, but people have been asking me, what kind of clones of Pinot Noir do you favor? Because there's a few, I'm sure, in Santa Lucia Highlands in your specific area, because the climate and the soil type and the elevation and the cold wind, there must be a couple that, you know, are very specific for you.
1: That's a great question. And, you know, we work with many, many clones as well as rootstocks. But my favorite, and we keep going to, as we do, we're doing some new plantings as well, and you can see where we tend to go, and we naturally love the Pizzoni clone. It's very versatile. It's not really a standalone. It's a standalone clone.
0: We
1: also love the Calera, we also love the 667 a lot. And, I like playing a little bit with the Joseph Swan clone and a little bit of that 943, really tiny berries, black, really good color. But on the Chardonnay side, we really love the old Wente clones, and there's a lot of selections of that Wente, as you know. But much tinier berries, concentrated fruit, not a high yielder, and so that's kind of where we're going on the Chardonnay side.
0: See, I love that, and, you know, I mean, the question, it was kind of a setup because, you know, naturally, of course, from the Pizzoni clone and the legendary history about that, but I was interested to see what other things, and of those clones, of course, every year is different, right? You got different weather pattern and temperatures and like, harvest, like, you're going to be different this year, so you may get more out of one clone than another on a year like that. I understand that. We're going to take a quick break, Gary. We're going to come right back for one more section. Can you, a segment, can you stay with us?
1: Of course, I'll hang on.
0: Oh, beautiful. Thank you. Okay, everybody, straight ahead. More with Gary Francione. Gary Francione, come on. He and Gary Pizzoni together own the Gary's Vineyard, and it's G-A-R-Y-S apostrophe, because two Garys, and two of the greatest Garys in Pinot Noir history, and certainly wine history, from the Santa Lucia Highlands, which is up on a benchland above the valley, down above the what I would call America's salad bowl. We'll talk more about Salinas Valley and all that when we come right back. Don't go away.
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0: Hi, welcome back, everybody. This is your host, Michael Jordan, with The Word on Wine, and I'm here with Gary Francione. Oh, my gosh, one of the renowned and beloved farmer and winemaker. He owns the Roar, R-O-A-R, Roar Wines, and the Roar Winery. And look it up online. If you're listening online right now, check them out. Check out the website. I mean, it's just beautiful. Unbelievable. Islands in the Sky. Of beautiful blocks of Pinot Noir and Chardonnay and a little bit of Syrah. Hey, please, Gary, tell us about that little bit of Syrah that you folks grow if you have any for sale still that we can buy on the website.
1: Oh, yeah, roarwines.com. We're coming out with a release August 5th. We grow just a couple acres at Rizal's Vineyard and a couple acres at Sierra Mar. We source the budwood from John Alvin, and we're good friends with John. Wow. And we just love those clones, that they're suitcased over too. I don't know where they're from, but
0: right,
1: they're good. They're beautiful. It's beautiful, beautiful wine. Yeah. And you know, the Sassy Highlands is such a cool climate region that 20 miles away, King City will harvest 2 months before us in Syrah. 2 months. So we always harvest we're that much cooler. And so, Syrah and Napa and Paso Robles is just a whole different animal compared to what we're growing. And no way we're not northern grown. I'm not saying that at all, but we do have a gaminess that, you know, the fat, rich Syrahs typically show.
0: You know, I'm glad you said that because, and especially illustrating about King City. Now, for those of you listening all across the country, we're up in Monterey County in the Salinas Valley, right? Thousands of acres of cool weather green crops. I would say lettuce, cabbage, broccoli, all the cool weather stuff because the wind blows in every day real cold from the Monterey Bay, and that air is cold out over the Monterey Bay, and it blows in every day like clockwork, and it's could be foggy in the morning. It warms up just enough to get that wind going, and it blows in cold. And so Gary's property has one of the longest ripening seasons on the planet for Pinot Noir and Chardonnay, and they love that long hang time, just like Michael Jordan used to do. Sorry, gang. I just couldn't help myself. But Gary, for cool climate Syrah, like out on Sonoma Coast and where you are, the extraction and the intensity from that long hang time and small berries just gives you so much in the bottle.
1: Yeah, you know, our Pinots, I like to drink them right out of the gate. You know, 3 to 5 years is a great window. But these Syrahs, you don't touch them for 7, 8 years, and boy, yeah. They're the best. They're the best.
0: Oh, man. Yeah, I love that. I love that. Well, and I'm a fan of all the wines that you have made for over the years, and just a fan, man. And you know, I'm grateful to have you as a friend, and have high respect for you as well. But I mean, the vineyards that you farm, you know, Rosella's, Gary's, Soberanis, that's yours too, right?
1: Yeah, Pizzoni. That's a Pizzoni Franchoni partnership. Yeah.
0: Yeah.
1: We planted another one called Windrock about 5 years ago.
0: Yeah, I've been looking at that. Tell us about that one real quick.
1: So Roar's coming out with its first release on it this fall. It's the rockiest vineyard property in the South Sea Highlands. I mean, it's just
0: Wow. Rocks
1: are all over even the top of the ground. It was held to develop, but we knew it would have great drainage and give just a different perspective to the Highlands, and much different than the other properties that are sandy clay loam and decomposed granite, so like Sierra Mar is. But we're excited. I think the Pizzonis are going to come out with one next spring, so Windrock will be something to watch out for.
0: I love that. Thank you for the heads up. That's very exciting. Is there, by chance, a little bit of Syrah in that vineyard as well?
1: No, we kept it all Pinot and no Pizzoni Clone. We changed up. We wanted to make it different.
0: Wow.
1: Mainly Calera in that one, yeah.
0: Man, I love that. Well, Gary, I want to thank you so much for being with us. Hey, everybody listening, it's roarwines.com, roarwines, plural.com. Check it out. These are great wines. They're very fairly priced. And, I mean, I'm talking world class. Pinot Noir, Chardonnay, and Syrah. Don't forget, Gary Franchione at Roar Vineyards. Gary, thank you so much for being with us, my friend, and the very, very best to you.
1: Always a pleasure, Michael. Have a great harvest.
0: All right, brother. You too. Hey, everybody, stay tuned. Don't go away. We'll be right back. I'm thrilled to announce that we'll have Michael Brown on with us in just a moment here. And this
6: Louisiana Radio Network, I'm Andrew Greenstein. Cleo Fields announces he will not seek a second term in his second stint in Congress. Instead, he'll turn to the 14th State Senate District, a seat he held 3 times previously, including earlier in the current term. He announced that he'll run to fill the seat left vacant by the untimely death of Larry Selders. Fields says if he wins, it would be bittersweet.
7: Who wants to do it under these circumstances? But I feel truly that the best way I can honor my friend is by finishing what he started.
6: Louisiana farmers suffered an estimated $112 million loss as a result of Tropical Storm Arthur last month. Of oil, St. Landry and Rapides parishes accounted for 90% of total losses. Agriculture Commissioner Mike Strain says of oil's received 29 inches of rain in less than 24 hours.
8: Initial surveys indicate 190,719 acres of crops were impacted by flooding and excessive moisture.
6: Alarm.
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6: LSU is picked to finish fifth in the SEC in the conference preseason media poll.
14: LSU coach Lane Kiffin had to almost completely rebuild the roster for this season, with only 44 of the 110 players on last year's team returning.
15: That's really exciting to me, that we were able to build a roster that we can win now, and to see the success of the high school elite players coming last year, committing this year into this class, and then the portal players that we're able to sign.
14: The Tigers finished behind Georgia, Texas, Ole Miss, and Texas A&M, and one spot ahead of Alabama. LSU plays all of those teams except for Georgia this year. Nine Tigers were named preseason All-SEC. I'm Case Kieschnick.
6: Tropical storm Bertha did nothing to cool off temperatures, and that's going to be the case through much of the week next week. High temperatures for much of the state will be in the mid to upper 90s, with heat indexes approaching or even exceeding 110 degrees. Health officials urge you to limit your time outdoors in these conditions. 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
0: Welcome back, everybody. This is your host, Michael Jordan, with The Word on Wine. And The Word is going to be delicious for the next half hour, I got to tell you, because our guest is going to be Michael Brown, and the owner and proprietor of Cirque, C-I-R-Q, period, and Chev Wines, C-H-E-V, period. Amazing Pinot Noir and Chardonnay. And if you don't believe me, well, we'll be talking to Michael, and you know, he can tell us about a couple of things that he just got written up this month in some very spectacular situations, and really honored with, like, one person says the most delicious Pinot Noir, okay, for this year. Wow, Michael Brown, how do you do it, brother? Welcome to the show.
18: Hey, Michael, thanks for having me. How are you?
0: Ah, boy, I couldn't be better now. Thanks so much for being available today. I know you're real busy gearing up.
18: Yeah, I know we're getting ready for harvest, and it's going to be an early one this year, probably the earliest one I've seen in 30 years.
0: Mm-hmm.
18: It's but the fruit's looking good, so that's cool. Yeah, the earliest I've really ever harvested was like August 25th or something, and this time we're probably going to be harvesting first, second week of August.
0: That's amazing. So, that's amazing. We were just on. We were just on with Gary Francione, and, you know, he was telling us the same thing down there. And, you know, it's just such a crazy year. But, you know, every year is different. And, you know, that you can plan on a certain amount of time elapsing between bud break and harvest. But when it rains one month, a hot one month, and rain one month, everything can change, and you get a super early year this year. But, you know, if it cools down, that stuff could hang for a while, and you just don't know, right?
18: Yeah, you don't know. But, you know, Michael, that's what I love about this. Every year is different. It's like a song, you know, and Mother Nature writes that song, and she's still writing the song for the 25th vintage, and I love riding along with that. And it's unpredictable, you know, and some people go, oh my gosh, I couldn't handle that if I didn't know what exactly was going on, but I thrive in that environment.
0: Yeah, you do. Yeah, you do. I got to tell you, Michael, I'm just still so majorly impressed by the great quality that you produce consistently. And it's not like in some regions, you know, with weather, you know, they're gambling, they're growing in, you know, the extremes, and it's high risk, high reward. and not so much in the vineyards you're in, and they're either good or great, and not really any bad vintages, thank goodness, in the great high-quality vineyards that you're growing your grapes in, man.
18: Yeah, that's true. You know, Russian River is just, I call it the Garden of Eden. Everything grows well here, and we're blessed to be in this area for Pinot Noir and Chardonnay. Plenty of other things grow here also, but I think it's really conducive for Pinot Noir and Chardonnay. And then our other region that we get fruit from this year is San Lucie Highlands with Gary Francione and the Pizzonis. So that's just excellent fruit also. And, you know, it takes excellent fruit to make excellent wine. That's just as simple as it is. The most important thing about making wine are the vineyards, you know, the sites, how they are planted, who's tending the vines. When you pick the fruit, huge, huge deal. And every vintage is different. It's like a human fingerprint. There are similarities, but each one is unique, and each one will be unique until the world evaporates, right?
0: Exactly. And you know what I love about that is that there are students of that, and the people that listen, like you, that are so in tune and in touch with nature is doing, even though it's different, every time you just seem to be so in sync you're in touch with what's happening, so you're listening to it. And a lot of folks, you make a lot of noise, but they're not such good listeners. And when you're listening and watching what's happening, then you're really able to capture that peak moment the best you can get out of a year. And boy, you frequently do that. Hence, things like 100-point scores for Pinot Noir, which doesn't happen very often. Like, you know, last year, you know, some Sonoma buyer guide. And this year, I know it's hard for you because you don't want to feel like you're bragging about it, but you got to tell us about a couple of the recent press bites that you've gotten over the last month and a half.
18: Yeah, you know, we've gotten some really good scores. We got 100, we got a couple of 99s, 98s, and some 95s, 96s. My goal is 95, you know, but everybody has a different. So that's on the 23. And our other ones have been scoring really well as also that 23 circuit I'm talking about. You know, I had a cover story on Valiant CEO. That was fun. But the biggest one that we received this year was from Rob Report. They have every year they'll do their world's best edition. It's this big, thick edition of Rob Report. They'll do the best watches, the best cars, the best yachts, the best all kinds of different things, and they'll give you the best wines of the year. And our Cirque 23 was named Best Pinot Noir in the World by Rob Report. And that was a good one because that's Oregon, all of California, all of the Pinot Noir. So that was a nice one. And back in 2011, we got Wine Speculator's Wine of the Year, and that was the only Pinot Noir to ever get that. So those are good ones to get. It makes you feel good, you know. But then I think about about the next one.
0: What I love about you, man, it's not about an ego thing, although how can you not be filled up a little bit when with these great honors, like best Pinot in the world, okay, wow. I'm just saying wow. And then the other honors to be getting those high scores in Pinot Noir when people never got them before is a testament to your ability to listen and know what's going on to create a wine of the highest quality from some of the best vineyard land in the entire planet, for sure, with, in that agricultural community that you live up in Russian River Valley, one of the most beautiful places I've ever been on the planet, brother. And so you're in the right spot at the right time, and you're paying attention. Listen, Michael, we're going to take a break here. We'll be right back, okay?
18: Sounds good.
0: All right, everybody listening, stay tuned. More with Michael Brown straight ahead. And we'll get into the wines, Cirque and Chev, and have him tell us a little bit about, you know, the vineyards and how to get on the mailing list to get some of this amazing wine. And let me tell you, it's very fairly priced. Very, very fairly priced, but it's wine that will certainly blow your mind. Yeah, I mean, just a very, very special thing. There isn't a lot of it. so there's not much made, but if you can get your hands on a bottle, it's certainly something that would delight you. And that's what I got to say about that. So the word is delicious. For the rest of the show, we'll be right back, straight ahead on CRN Digital Talk. The word on wine, we'll be right back with Michael Brown.
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0: Welcome back, everybody. This is your host, Michael Jordan, with The Word on Wine. And we're here with Michael Brown, certainly one of the greatest winemakers on the planet, and just one of the coolest, man. I got to tell you, I've known this man for many years and, you know, lucky enough to be a friend. And Michael Brown, I love you and I respect you, and I'm so happy for you, you know, with the recent success and love of your wines. I mean, not only are you beloved in the industry, but your wines are beloved in the industry, man, getting all kinds of great attention. And I know you can't make good wine unless you start with good grapes, and those start in some amazing high quality vineyard situation. Tell us about the couple vineyards that you use.
18: Yeah, for sure. So and you're correct on that. And you know, my first vintage was 97, and over that time with Kosta Browne and now with Cirque and Chef, I've gotten to know a lot of the great growers around and the great sites, and I've tried many, many of them. And they're down to my favorites. And in Russian River, we pull from Copeland Vineyard, which I've been making wine from that since the year 2001, and that was a big hit with Kosta Browne, but we kept that vineyard. We have one from Howard Graham Vineyard, which is out in Forestville, Green Valley. Beautiful, beautiful fruit. We have our new vineyard, Lazy G, that we planted about 5 years ago. It's 16 acres up in the hills near it's in Green Valley, but it's west of Forestville in that area, up in the mountains, surrounded by redwood trees.
0: Wow.
18: It's beautiful. That's planted a Chardonnay and Pinot, and the fruit off that is just dynamite. So those are a few. And down in San Lucia Highlands, which I'm very excited about, I've been making wine with the Franchionis and the Pizzonis since 2005.
0: Uh-huh.
18: And they're some of the best farmers on the planet, and their fruit is exceptional, and they know what I like. And so we get fruit from Gary's, from Sierra Mar, and from Wind Rock, and next year we're going to get back into Rosella's, which is very exciting. And maybe one of these days we'll get a little Pizzoni. So
0: uh-huh. Yeah.
18: Anyway, so
0: yeah.
18: But I love that wine, and our consumers love it also. And so that goes into our Chev brand, where Cirque is just one wine from Russian River Valley. And it's a blend, non-vineyard designate. And then with Chev, I was making Oregon, Russian River, Santa Lucia Highlands, and Santa Rita Hills. Starting this year, we'll just be doing Russian River and Santa Lucia Highlands because they're my two favorites. Oregon was fun, and Santa Rita Hills was fun, but it's not my particular style of fruit.
0: Yeah, yeah.
18: Nothing wrong with it. We made some dynamite wines. Our 21 Oregon right now is tasting killer. But I just wanted to focus more, and we get plenty of fruit from some of the best fruit from both regions with Francione's Pizzonis, and also up here with a few different vineyards that we get. So we're not growing a lot in production. We're about 8,000 cases all in. We're staying there for right now because that's a good number for us. And so we kind of settled into the vineyards that we love the most, that I love the most, and with growers that we have great relationships with. And that's a big thing also. So,
0: boy, I'll say, you know, before you said that about not making wine from two of the other areas this year, I was thinking while you were talking that you just have such a good touch with those wines from Santa Lucia, because and I'm saying that because you've made great wines from there, and year in and year out. And man, I even remember back at Costa Brown days, I think it was a Gary's Vineyard. I can't recall. It was might have even been Pizzoni Vineyard. Okay, back then at Costa Brown, and you and I, we won the Smackdown with all that for sommelier for Pinot Noir that year out of 63 Pinots. And boy, I'll tell you, you know, from back then, you were making great wines from that area because you understand it. Just like the area where you live and those few great vineyards that you mentioned that you're getting fruit from now or that you grow fruit in. And that's your comfort zone. And you might as well stay in it because you do so well in that comfort zone. And no overabundance. Just keep it lean and clean and great, man. And I got just the happiest feelings for you, man, because of what's going on.
18: Thank you. Yeah, Michael Brown style Pinot. But I have to say,
0: man,
18: you know, I do it with a wonderful team. We have 10 full-time employees. Gabo Corsi is our winemaker, and a couple of the guys, Israel and Tyler, are in the cellar, and then general manager Mike Haney, and then a bunch of other people on our team that really make it all happen. So that's fantastic.
0: Yeah, boy, I'll tell you. And, and a great vibe. Of course, you can imagine it's very positive because of the quality that you're doing and working with, but yet, you know, you still got to follow. I mean, there's hygiene and all these things that people don't think about, that you folks are making some just impeccable wines. And your new facility there is just state-of-the-art, man. It's clean, but it's not overdone. You just got what you need, and it's right. And so we're going to take a quick break, Mike. We have one more segment to go. Stay with us, will you?
18: Absolutely.
0: All right, everybody. So one more cool segment with Michael Brown. I got to tell you, you got to go to the website just for fun, okay? And it's CIRQ, C-I-R-Q, Wines. And, you know, go in there and log in. And if you're interested, get your name on the list so that, you know, when they have a release, you could possibly get a little bit of wine. But as he said, they only make 8,000 cases for the entire world, and most of it's already spoken for. So I got to get my name on a little list there, and then when they get a couple bottles or a case from me, they'll let me know. And that's how you win with these great wines. All right, we'll be right back, man. Don't go away.
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0: Welcome back, everybody. This is Michael Jordan and Michael Brown with the Word on Wine, and I'm just saying the word for this last half hour has been delicious, because I haven't tasted a Michael Brown wine that wasn't delicious.

0: You know, the weight and the texture in the mouth feel. Then a super long finish, the aftertaste, folks. That's what gets wines really noticed in things like high scores, because the longer the finish, the more delicious the flavor. And there's something about varietally correct. Michael, you nail it, and thank you so much for being on the show today, brother. I wish you a great harvest.
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0: Yeah.
1: Oh, yeah, so cirq.com, C-I-R-Q.com, and chevwines.com, C-H-E-V-wines.com. And if you'd like some of the 23 cirq, the offering is live right now, so go to cirq.com, and we might have a little bit for you, but next week we'll be out. So just a little bit of a nudge, if you're interested.
0: Okay, and that's the wine, man. They got that on the Rob Report, you know, big language. Is that 23, right?
1: That's a 23, yep.
0: So what Michael just said is that there might be some available on the website right now, so I encourage you all to go look it up. If you're even remotely interested, and then you can make a decision, pull the trigger, and possibly own a bottle and drink it with your very best people. I'm just saying, because when you share your wine with others, it always makes it more delicious. I want to thank you all for listening. We'll see you next week. This is your host, Michael Jordan, with The Word on Wine. Hey, be nice.
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0: news this hour from Town Hall. I'm John Scott. U.S. military firing on a merchant vessel attempting to breach its blockade of Iranian ports, while Iran targeted American strongholds around the Persian Gulf. Meanwhile, Saudi Arabia struck the port city of Hodeida in Yemen, the conflict showing no signs of easing after 13 nights of strikes. U.S. embassies in the Middle East have warned Americans that options to leave could soon become limited. Diplomatic efforts appear stalled with no signs of progress in the negotiations. At a briefing, Texas Governor Greg Abbott says there's been significant damage from river flooding in south-central Texas.
1: The area that had the most water that I saw was right here in the greater Cotulla area. Once you're above the Nueces, that water is everywhere. And it seems like it just continues to persist. We saw destruction to homes. We saw destruction to infrastructure. We also saw signs, however, of people and communities already embarking upon the rebuilding process.
0: The death toll is now at 3. The governor has already issued a disaster declaration for 59 counties. Today, oil prices fall and stocks finish mixed.
2: Stocks drifted to a mixed close on Wall Street and oil prices fell for the first time in a week. The S&P 500 rose 0.1% Friday. The index had its second losing week in a row. It's the first time that's happened since March. The Dow added 235 points. That's about 0.1%. The NASDAQ composite fell 0.6%. After shooting as high as $102 a barrel a day earlier, Brent crude fell almost 4% to settle at about $96 a barrel. Treasury yields moved lower in the bond market. The yield on the 10-year Treasury fell to 4.68%. Seth Sutel, New York.
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0: Nearly a dozen people are recovering after a seaplane crash north of Seattle. Correspondent Mike Heppen gives us the update on a coordinated rescue attempt that makes this a story with a happy ending.
4: The seaplane crashed in the northern San Juan Islands, catching fire. Multiple agencies successfully rescued the pilot and 10 passengers and transported them to hospitals via boat and air. Videos posted on social media show the aircraft banking to one side as it flies low over the water. The plane makes a hard landing, first on one float, then briefly skips into the air before hitting a rocky coast. People can be seen getting out of the plane as smoke rises, before bright orange flames engulfed the fuselage, which was partially submerged against a large rock. The cause of the accident isn't known. The Federal Aviation Administration is investigating. I'm Mike Hempen.
0: News and analysis at townhall.com. CBS NFL analyst and former Dallas Cowboys quarterback Tony Romo has been arrested on suspicion of driving under the influence.
5: A Milwaukee County Sheriff's Office arrest report says that Romo performed poorly on field sobriety tests after getting stopped while driving south on Interstate 43 this week. Sheriff's officials said Romo was taken into custody, booked, and released. He has a court appearance set for September 21st. There was no comment from CBS. 46-year-old Romo has been the network's lead game analyst for NFL coverage since 2017. Bob Agner reporting.
0: LeBron James heading to the Philadelphia 76ers. James made the announcement on social media saying it will be his last decision and that it comes after he strongly considered retirement. Quarterback Fernando Mendoza, the top overall pick in this year's draft, signing a 4-year, $57.27 million contract with the Las Vegas Raiders. More on these stories at townhall.com.
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8: 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Want me to play you a violin? Those are the condescending words that sparked a man to murder his wife. And it's crazy how you can relate or I don't even know if empathize, but you can see where that would come from. The provocation. The world promotes provocation. And just, I don't know any of the, much of the backstory, but a 54-year-old dad in Florida stabbed his wife nearly 20 times in front of their teenage son before his own dad stepped in and stopped the attack by pulling out a gun. And this man, Jermaine Mandel Williams Sr., was convicted of first-degree murder for the stabbing of his 50-year-old wife, Yolanda Williams, back on August 2nd, 2024. The jury deliberated less than 2 hours. He didn't deny it. Said he blacked out at some point, but he still remembered details. 14-year-old son watched it happen. But I'm just like so heartbroken reading something like this, because it's the world without Jesus. I think anybody is capable of anything if you don't have the guidance of the Holy Spirit, because this world is overrun with evil, manipulating spirits, seducing us into thinking that we are living for today and ourselves and what brings us pleasure, and there is nothing that comes after, and there's no consequences. And so when we think we got nothing left to live for, we act it out. So apparently, like, they had been fighting for weeks. This guy had been sleeping in his car in the driveway, but he decided he wanted to reconcile with his wife one morning before she went to work, so she went in and said he tried to reconcile, but his wife wasn't having it to the degree where whatever he was saying, she said, "Oh, poor Jermaine, you want me to pull out a violin, play you a violin," mocking his attempt at reconciliation, whereby he said that he just lost it and realized he had nothing left to live for, and he just lost it. And he went to the kitchen, got a knife, and started stabbing and stabbing and stabbing. Pushed him over the edge and made him feel like he had nothing else to live for. and it ends up in a brutal assault. And that's how fragile the human psyche is, the human spirit, how easily it can be seduced by dark and demonic thoughts to do something like that. Even when we are, you know, words can be just as harmful. Like, clearly, you see that play out here. Like, those are words of death, like mocking someone that's trying to reconcile that is in pain. It's not deserving of death, that's for sure. Certainly not justifying the reaction, but you can see when there is a void when it comes to having a reason for living, aka Jesus, who died for us so that we can live, but not just here, in this ephemeral, ever, like, passing away earth, but throughout eternity. And this is what we're on the precipice of. People, there's more and more heinous crimes happening every day. More and more people are being wound up by hate. And a lot of that hatred is directed at themselves, but they need an outward place to project that hate. There's so much fear and confusion. There's so many narratives out there to make you hate your neighbor, which is in direct violation of the law that sums up the law of God. To love your neighbor as yourself. To forgive those as Christ has forgiven us, as God has forgiven us through Christ. The entire law is fulfilled in this one word: you shall love your neighbor as yourself. Galatians 5:14. Certainly aren't supposed to take out a knife. But it also means not to mock. But you know what? You know, every movie you go see, it makes light of mocking people in pain. Of laughing at it. And sometimes that, you know, you end up with a movie like The Joker that has you having sympathy for a psychopath who feels justified in his vengeance and lashing out through the murder of many people due to his own, you know, perceived persecution. Or it does the opposite. But the majority of it is normalizing that type of thing. Now, in this case, I don't think it will. But the world normalizes the type of provocation. It sensationalizes the type of provocation that does push people over the edge. And the ultimate remedy is Jesus. Is truth. I'm so tired of just living in a world where you know you sound crazy for speaking up on the truth of Jesus, but when you know that that's the only elixir to everything that ails us. Like, this world is so full of evil. If you're not relying on faith to get through it, it's because you're blind or you're part of the problem. 1 John 5:19, we know that we are from God, and the whole world lies in the power of the evil one. And we know who that is. Back in Genesis 6:5, the Lord saw how great the wickedness of the human race had become on the earth, and that every inclination of the thoughts of the human heart was only evil all the time. In Jeremiah 33, we're told the human heart is wicked. It's desperately wicked and deceitful and desperately wicked. Who can know it? And as we live in this day and age that Isaiah prophesied to in Isaiah 5:20, woe to those who call evil good and good evil, who substitute darkness for light and light for darkness, bitter for sweet and sweet for bitter. Woe to those who are wise in their own eyes. See, people are either wise in their own eyes and completely blind spiritually, or they are intentionally deceiving the masses into following the way of the world, which is the way of the evil one, who wants us all to embrace wickedness. They want to normalize bad behavior, immoral behavior. Because everybody's got a story. Everybody was wronged at some point, so they have a right to react this way. almost don't even want to mention it, but my wife and I started watching season 2 of this show Beef. That each season stands on its own. There was only one other, but it's really, just to summarize it, it's just the wicked nature of people in their heart, and how even the seemingly outwardly virtuous or naive or young and innocent can so quickly be tempted and provoked into evil and immorality and justify it. But then you see them being humanized and normalized, and they all have their same flaws, or they're manipulative narcissists. But then they all have redeeming qualities, usually at some point, and you're like, oh, it's just like all of us. Again, kind of giving you that pat on the back. See, everybody's got flaws. Everybody does this here and there, but we're called to follow someone who was without flaws, but who died so that our flaws could be forgiven, as long as we don't succumb to them and normalize them and embrace them and attach them to our identity in some way, which a lot of people do. They take pride in mocking people or being harsh to people or, you know, not forgiving people, stubbornly, being quick-witted and able to demoralize people. The world is full of people like that, mockers, scoffers. Now, we're to trust in God in the midst of the struggle, of the evil. You know, my mom died. The scripture I held on to is Proverbs 3, 5 to 6. Trust in the Lord with all your heart and lean not on your own understanding. In all your ways submit to Him, and He will make your path straight. Psalm 32:8 is another good one. I will instruct you and teach you in the way you should go. I will counsel you with my loving eye on you. Isaiah 58:11, the Lord will guide you always. He will satisfy your needs in a sun-scorched land and will strengthen your frame. I truly pray for that type of faith that perseveres to the end. You know, it's like people always talk about trust, and the only person I trust is the Lord. I don't even trust myself sometimes because, like, I've fallen, you know, and it's like I've dealt with things, and you think you're completely past something, and you're able to handle it, or you know, not repeat the same mistakes, and then you find yourself back there again, and it's like, am I ever going to be able to not respond this way, or to not indulge in that, to not do that thing, you know? And you can just fill in the blank for any number of things. There's so many things that we're enticed by every day, and some of it is just in thought. But that's what you realize. The bar is set so high. That's why Jesus had to pay such a high price. That's why we put all our faith in Him and nothing in man, including ourselves. It's better to take refuge in the Lord than to trust in man. Psalm 118:8. Jeremiah 17:5 takes it a bit further. Cursed is the man who trusts in man and makes flesh his strength, whose heart turns away from the Lord. But we know without faith, you cannot please the Lord. But you can't have peace without faith. Hebrews 11:6, and without faith it is impossible to please Him, for whoever would draw near to God must believe that He exists and that He rewards those who seek Him. It's just the way it is. He does reward faithfulness, but I don't know if that means you get that reward here in this earth. Certainly it didn't work out that way with all of the martyrs. A lot of them paid, you know, it wasn't an easy life, and they paid with their life. But God's sovereignty does prevail over evil. And even when it feels like the evil is winning, we know that God works for good, and He ultimately wins in the end. Romans 8:28, we know that in everything God works for the good of those who love Him, who have been called according to His purpose. So we must not be overcome by evil, but overcome evil by doing good. That's the only way we can fight back. Despite the provocation, but like that man, when provoked, realizing his marriage was over and he felt like his life was over, he didn't have Jesus. So he couldn't do good when he was provoked. He was instead overcome by evil. And he had no good to resort to, because if he was putting faith in himself or in his wife or in anybody in this world, he was bound to lose. And the hate, the vitriol, and the anger that just stews in the psychosphere of this world by the powers that be that are the God of this world, they want situations like this to happen. Mockery of pain leading to evil. We seek Jesus, we overcome the evil with good. It's the only way with Jesus. We'll be right back.
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8: 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For we walk by faith, not by sight. It's 2 Corinthians 5:7. That's just reality. We walk by faith, not by sight of what our eyes see. What our eyes see, not usually going to be very good. We can't trust. You know, so many things fighting for our attention in this world. Got a big movie out, The Odyssey. earned over $300 million in less than a week, facing different types of criticism. One of the biggest was having a trans man, biological female, play what they were saying was Achilles, but it didn't end up being Achilles, it was some other character. But they love making big deals about that type of stuff. You know, I just see different celebrities. You know, it's crazy. This world is just after everybody, seeking to pervert everybody. And what do? You know, I did a, I was in a two-year Bible study class at one of my old churches, and it was called the Bethel Series. It was a training series. It was like an in-depth Bible study that trained you to be a Bible teacher. And for the first year was nothing but Old Testament. The second year was New Testament. Now, the first year, there was a guy who looked familiar to me. He seemed really cool, had some decent conversations. I didn't even realize he went to that church at the time. But he left after the first year because he booked a gig in Atlanta where they were filming. And that ended up being Reacher. And that was Alan Richin. Yeah, and he and his wife used to go to church. They both took the class. But they stopped after the first year because he booked Reacher. And I just, you know, and I see him becoming this superstar. Like, bigger than life. Like, and it's like, I trust his heart was in the right place. I do remember some things that he brought up that were a bit out there. That were definitely not conventional Christian thinking. But, you know, he was there. And, you know, who knows? There's always could be things going on, but he seemed like he was a kind, humble dude. And I just can't help but feel like that's exactly the kind of person that the enemy would want to get their hands on. Somebody with that kind of charisma, confidence, somebody who was Christian, and then, who knows? So I've been watching him closely. I say that because I brought that up just because I happened to see a headline as we're filming here that Alan Richin officially returns in John Wick-esque R-rated action thriller 2 weeks before Reacher Season 4. I didn't realize Season 4 was getting ready to premiere. It is a good show, but it's amazing how quickly that has just taken off. Murder City. That will be the movie, and I have seen previews for that. But it's just, if you're not careful, you'll be invited into compromise. And if you're on the world stage like that, there's going to be compromise every second of every day. I do pray that he and his wife are still doing well. It's tough to reach that level of fame and not have your marriage tested. Regardless of how strong your faith is. But without faith, it's doomed from the beginning. I can't even think of any marriages that have lasted, you know, in Hollywood that weren't rooted in faith. Even ones that are rooted in faith don't make it. Well, we gotta trust in the Lord with all our heart, lean on Him. And when you're doing that, when you're getting in His Word, there will be a conviction when you are being tempted with compromise. Moral compromise is, when you talk about the searing of the conscience and the way worldly, wicked ways are turned from good to evil and evil to good, it's because there's that little chipping away of what is right and what is wrong. What is sin? When a singer can make a song saying I was born this way to distort the idea of what God calls sin and who He created us to be. We were born into sin, but it's not part of our...
13: Indiana Radio Network. I'm Andrew Greenstein. We've known it for days, but Cleo Fields made it official this morning. He's not running for a second term in his second stint in Congress. Fields said the way his district was redrawn made it impossible to win re-election. In making his announcement, Fields said, except for challenging Troy Carter, he considered all other options to remain in Congress, but he saw no viable path forward.
14: I thought about running for one of the congressional seats, quite frankly, but the deeper I thought about it, the more I've decided not to.
13: Louisiana farmers suffered an estimated $112 million loss as a result of Tropical Storm Arthur last month. Agriculture Commissioner Mike Strain says crop-specific losses were estimated at about $88 million.
15: Soybeans, losses, $33 million. Sugarcane, $23.1 million. Rice, $15.8 million, and corn, $14.7 million.
13: Several crops, including soybeans, rice, grain, sorghum, and corn, saw yield losses of more than 50%. LRN.
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13: LSU is picked to finish fifth in the SEC in the preseason media poll behind Georgia, Texas, Ole Miss, and Texas A&M. Now, many national media members have said it's national championship or bust for LSU and first-year head coach Lane Kiffin. Kiffin says those types of expectations are why he came to LSU.
17: And the team come off of a 7-6 season. And then the expectations that everybody in the media has that we're supposed to be this great team right away. That's an awesome challenge. You want to talk about getting uncomfortable? That does it.
13: New Orleans plays host to the 22nd annual Great American Seafood Cook-Off tomorrow. Louisiana seafood king Chris Allen will try to fend off 13 challengers from across the country to take home the title of King of American Seafood. Lieutenant Governor Billy Nungesser says Allen, who's the executive chef of Pamplona Tapas Bar and Restaurant in Lafayette, will try to end Louisiana's title drought.
18: We haven't won it in a few years. Last year, Tennessee, Wesley True won it with a fried catfish. So hopefully this year we can bring that crown back to Louisiana.
13: Lauren.
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8: All right, welcome back to the JD Report. 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I'm Jeremy Dayton, crntalk.com, truth-radio.com. Looking at the first issue of Bulletproof Black Weed. That is three heroic first responders risk exposing their secret powers when they discover a threat to America's survival. It's a new book comic series from Invest USA, protecting those who protect us with Bulletproof Vest. That's investusa.org. Not his first foray into literature, obviously, we had Truth, Lies, and Control, Hope in a Hopeless World, written by Michael Letts, who was also a Knight of Honor of the Imperial Teutonic Order by Republic of Germany. And he's standing by right now. Michael, how are you, brother?
19: I'm doing great. It's always a privilege to be with you, Jeremy. We appreciate the opportunity.
8: You know, I just looked up that that photo, and I had to look at it. I'm like, okay, yeah, that's Michael Letts right there in the blue outfit, the blue superhero garb.
19: how's that
8: going with the? We got any updates on the Is there going to be like a tour promoting the book or the?
19: Yep, they're putting together the tour now. Also, it's been done in various forms and fashions. Here's what they're looking at doing. There's a lot of the school districts that are looking at implementing it, because here's what's interesting about it. It is not just a tool that promotes the virtue of public service, but it also has the vocab book. It's like an English book. The bottom of the pages, of course, the copy you saw doesn't have that in it, but the final edition does, where different words are defined and characterized. So it's a reading tool. It's a learning tool, a reading tool for young people as well. So the school districts are looking at putting it in, especially in the red states. I'm not so sure the blue states are still on board with trying to support first responders, but they're getting to that point. So that's one element, putting it in the school. The second element is, of course, a book tour, like with some of the promotionals bookstores that are doing it, like Barnes & Noble and others. And then, of course, the third tour that we're looking to do is to put it into every law enforcement agency in every community in the country, to have them use it to reach out to young people. The key purpose, what drives this whole situation, Jeremy, is this. Today, if you go anywhere in the country, doesn't make any difference where you want to go, and talk to the police departments, there is the police chief, the sheriff for the sheriff's department, et cetera, and ask the first question, what is the toughest situation your agency faces today? You think, oh, you know, crime's out of control, or we don't have enough deaths, all that kind of stuff is true. But they would look you right in the eye and say, the biggest concern is we can't even wear the badge anymore, especially young people. Our older law enforcement officers are kind of coming back saying, look, I've been in this job longer than I should have been. I'm ready to retire. And we can't get anybody to come up through the ranks. And the reason why that is when you take a look at mainstream media, they have a vested interest, pardon the pun, to try to make sure that law enforcement fails. Mm. And why is that? Because they do not like conservative values within government. Because they got on the payroll, even though it was illegal, they got on the payroll in previous administrations, bringing in millions upon millions of dollars from taxpayers going into their coffers. When this administration took office, we immediately seized on that and cut it off. No more. And so they're desperate to try to get back in the gravy, shall we say. So they want to do everything they can to make the administration look bad. And what's one of the things they're doing to do that? This administration said they were going to help with crime. Take a look at it. Crime's going through the roof. They couldn't do anything about it. You should be discussing with them and get a new administration. That's what they're hoping for. And that's why they're pushing. That's why they're so negative towards law enforcement. Yeah, I don't think you're going to find a single positive story about law enforcement anywhere in the country in mainstream media. And what they don't realize, Jeremy, is this. Who do you think is watching? Our young people. And so with them watching, why do you think they want to be involved in that kind of career, that kind of service to their community? They don't. And so the question becomes, well, how do you reverse that? Now you know what you've got sitting in front of you. Bulletproof is a key element to do that. The other thing we've talked about, I think you mentioned it on your show, NVS has packages together that we're going to be doing across the country called charter schools. And what will happen in that school, it will be a high school. You hopefully will get there at the ninth grade. You have to be enrolled by the 10th. And you will pick a track, what we call it. You'll either decide I want to learn about law enforcement. I want to learn about firefighting. I want to learn about EMS. On graduation from high school, you will have your diploma. You'll also have a two-year associate's degree because you'll be taking colleges, class, courses in either firefighting or medic training or law. And so you'll have an associate degree, plus you will be certified in one of those three professions. You'll either be a certified EMS, a paramedic, you'll be a certified firefighter, or you'll be a certified class three law enforcement officer. You say, why did I say class three? Because in every state, I believe it is now, you have to be 21 to be a class one law enforcement officer. Most people graduate at 18. What's the difference? Class one, you're in your car by yourself patrolling. Class three, you're still a law enforcement officer. You're still a deputy or a police officer, but you're kind of basically what we call juvenile officers, to where you can't patrol by yourself or your courtroom security or something along those lines until you hit that 21st birthday. And that's the other thing we're going to do. So we'll be training them to make sure we try to make up, because quite frankly, I think most Americans need to understand the statement that I'm fixing to make. This is a matter of national security. We are in a crisis in this country. The law enforcement numbers are way down. They do not have enough to provide adequate protection for the American citizen. And we've got to take some drastic measures to ensure safety for the American people. And so this is how we can get it done. Let's provide training to our young people so they can go into the career. And I tell young people, we ask this all across the country, why would you not want to, because remember, charter schools are public schools, so it's free. Why would you not want to get a diploma and an associate degree and have a trade? You say, I don't want to be a cop for the rest of my life. Well, great. You'll have a trade to fall back on something. You need a job. There'll always be an opportunity. That firefighter, EMS, you'll have something to fall back on should the case ever arise where you need it. You can do that track, or you can just go to high school and graduate like everybody else and then wonder where you're going to college and wondering how you're going to get a job afterwards. This is the way of the future. And so we're honored to be able to do that with our charter schools, and we're honored to be able to change the image of our first responders among our young people. What they don't realize, but I'm not ashamed to say it, I will say it on the air with you, Jerry, is not only do these first responders in Bulletproof, the graphic novel, help educate you, but they have character. They have values. And they're going to be teaching character qualities slowly lacking in our younger generation today. And so this is a win-win situation. I would put in this one little plug to everyone listening. You want to do something, I realize it's not a Christmas time yet, but you want to do something meaningful for either your children, your grandchildren, or the kids in your community, get them a copy of a graphic novel that they'll be excited about reading, and they'll learn to become better people because of it. That's what it's all about.
8: And where like, investusa.org, I'm assuming they can go. Is it available anywhere
19: else? That's correct. We're working to do now. We have three major, it's the funny part where you hear me laughing. We have three major book distributors, and they all want to carry it, but they all want to be exclusive. And I'm not into exclusivity right now because I want to get as many out as possible, so we're still negotiating that.
8: Oh, right on.
19: The best place to go is to go to our website right now. You can get it there. You can just get it directly, or if you want to, as we did with Truth, Lies, and Control, the book that I wrote, if you want to make a contribution to help our first responders, we're happy to send you a free copy.
8: Now, remind me again, the superhero in white, the Asian-looking lady, would that happen to be, you know, a version of Mrs. Letts?
19: That is. And here's what is funny. I'm going to tell a cute little story on the air real quick. When they asked about doing this, I had part of the post, just my PR team say, oh, no, you don't want a character drafted after you. And I said, well, I'm really kind of out of that. I can care less either way. I said, but let me tell you one thing that I do like, is if the characters have similarity to me or to the EMS, you know, Karen being an EMS worker, or to a friend of mine, Jimmy Flynn, we plan on going around to schools and not just handing out vests like we normally do at press conferences, but going and visiting the schools. how cool is it for the kids to get to meet their heroes, shall we say, and actually begin to turn a positive image on serving your community and having a heart for people. You know, one of the things that I will say, because I'm not ashamed of it, what is the main course of what we read throughout Scripture? To have a heart for people. I want to instill that in our young people.
8: Right on. Well, that would definitely be nice. It'd be nice to see kids having something to fill their minds that would give them, hope and at least a respect for the badge. Which, yeah, lawlessness is only going to continue to increase as less and less of the younger generations want to get involved to be a part of protecting others and serving others. Let's jump course though. We got a lot of things going on. I know we've talked about it before. We got the Senate kind of kicking their heels, stalling on the Clarity Act. And I'm hearing people, and I just feel like it's a lot of talk, but talking about how the Clarity Act and like the fiat collapsing, so many things are tied into the upcoming military tribunals that you and I have talked about. Are you seeing anything behind the scenes that says something massive could be brewing under the surface right now?
19: Well, not just seeing it, but actually engage with it. And I will tell you this, folks, I know, trust me, if anybody wants something done yesterday, it's me. I will tell you up front, you get to meet me, you get to know me, I'm not the most patient man you've ever met. But I will tell you this, our whole judicial system should be built on fairness and equity. In other words, we don't want to accuse somebody of doing something without knowing all the facts and making sure those facts are solid enough that, you know, if we miss someone, you got some really good explanations to you. That's why there's a trial. We're going after the right people. We have had to deliberately make sure that we have gone in 2, 3, 4, 5 times to make sure everything was done correctly, all the T's were crossed, I's were dotted. We are at that stage. The work is completed. It has been evaluated. The indictments have been obtained. The tribunals have been charged. And we are now fixing to open up a floodgate that cannot be stopped.
8: And what can we expect to be the impetus for that flood beginning?
19: Well, we had to do it this way. It started last Thursday evening. The president was very clear, and I've said this in national news all across the country. There is no need, I'm just going to use this as an example, General, no need for me to indict and put Jeremy away if the people that put him there are the same crooked people, because if there's no election integrity, they'll just replace him with somebody the same way. We have to guarantee that those that are in office are there because it is the will of the people who put them there, not that they stole the seat. Once election integrity is in place, which, by the way, the president was very clear, I'm not going to sit here and read to you memorandums and intelligence material. It's all on the WhiteHouse.gov. You can read it yourself. That way you can't say I interpreted it one way you did someone else. And you will see all the evidence is there. As we move forward with securing election integrity, every other piece of the puzzle automatically falls into place. I have to begin to arrest people who are part of a legislative corruption because they got there illegal. I have to begin to arrest people who are part of agencies who have usurped their authority or who have gone rogue because that's how we got into this mess to begin with. You can see how it all begins to pour out. Well, basically on its own, it just kind of falls into place. And that's where we're at now, and that is, we've now put it out there. We're giving the people a little bit of time to make sure they read it. And I think, hey, you don't have to read it. Try to bury your head in the sand if you'd like. But it's coming. We have already released and put the emotion, and it cannot be stopped.
8: Well, let me ask you, any inside circle information on the financial system switching over?
19: That's part of it. Because this is what I want to make sure your listeners clearly understand. This is not going after the judicial system. Rounds of it doesn't need to be done, but we're going to fix judicial, and that's it. We are going to go after every aspect of criminality, nepotism, and wrongdoing that we can find. And we will all be dealt with, because the only way to heal from a wound is to get out all the infection, not part of it. And that's what we're going to do.
8: Well, as I said in the last segment, 1 John 5:19, we know that we are from God and the whole world lies in the power of the evil one. We hope that there are some righteous people that are trying to turn the tables and extend the age of grace, but seek Jesus. That's the only place to get real peace. Michael, I always appreciate you, brother. Thanks for your time. Any final words as we close out here?
19: Look to heaven. You were Jimson, God, and I. We're either going to succeed or the Lord's coming back, and I'm good with either one.
8: Amen. I'm ready for that trumpet to sound. I am ready any day. Michael, always appreciate it, man. As Michael Letts, Invest USA. 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

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I'm Jeremy Dayton, CRNTalk.com, Truth-Radio.com. You know, it is, we should be trying to produce as much quality content as we can while we're here. We're not all going to write books. We're not all going to create art. We can do little things. I mean, I tend to stay away from social media. I have it. I rarely post. But I see a lot of people that do, and a lot of it can be encouraging. I just hope that we're not promoting a view that really isn't true, or promoting a version of ourselves that isn't true. But God is so rich in mercy. He made us alive with Christ. Even when we were dead in our sins, it's by grace we have been saved. The two thieves on the cross is just always the most powerful mini sermon you could ever give. They both mocked Christ. But when they saw love in action, one of their hearts changed, one of them didn't. One of them accepted Christ and was welcomed into eternity in heaven that day. The other, the opposite. And we all have that choice to make. And if we believe the word of God, we believe and trust that everyone will have that opportunity to repent, to understand. I mean, that no one is with excuse. There is no excuse, because the truth and evidence of God is all around us. It really is. Just look at the sun and the stars, the way our bodies operate without a battery, all of our different senses. It's just the fact that we all have a fingerprint that is different from every other human on earth. And they look so much like the veins of a tree. If you were to cut a tree down, it's kind of remarkable in that way. Satan, who is the god of this world, has blinded the minds of those who don't believe. And that's only going to continue and get worse. We're spiritual beings living a human experience, and our flesh is forever at war with our spirit. Satan wants us to focus on the flesh, on the impulses and indulgences of the flesh, the things that

0: wages of sin is death, but the free gift of God is eternal life in Christ Jesus our Lord. But when we allow the sinful nature of others to provoke the worst of human nature in us, we're submitting to the evil. But you cannot submit to the evil. You must overcome the evil by doing good. We're not always going to do it perfectly, but we try. We get up, we get back on the horse, and we thank Christ. We seek Him every day. And life and death are in the power of the tongue, so use it wisely. Use your words wisely. Seek Jesus today. That's all I can say. Seek Jesus today. God bless.
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0: news this hour from Town Hall. I'm Ron Taylor. President Trump returning to address a huge room full of journalists at a correspondents' dinner rescheduled from April after a shooting upended the first edition. He said the show must go on, the president entering the ballroom tonight to polite applause and was thanked for his support by White House Correspondents Association President Wei Jiajing of CBS News. He then sat through more than an hour of awards presentations, including many for journalists who had done pointed journalism about him and his administration. The president appears to be losing patience with leaders in Iran who refuse to make a deal. Here's correspondent Laura Winters.
1: The U.S. military hitting targets in Iran for a 13th night in a row. Those targets include communication networks, drone storage facilities, and military command centers. The president saying he is thinking about restarting major combat operations in Iran that would be larger than the strikes during Operation Epic Fury.
0: The conflict has pushed global benchmark oil prices to over $100 per barrel, their highest level since May, but the price fell below $92 a barrel earlier today. The International Criminal Court chief prosecutor is removed from his post over sexual misconduct allegations.
2: The vote to oust British barrister Karim Khan came nearly 2 years after sexual misconduct allegations against him first came up. Khan was accused of sexual misconduct with a female aide, as outlined by the AP in a series of stories, allegations he has denied. By a large majority, the ICC's 125 member states ousted Khan from his position. That's the first time a chief prosecutor has ever been removed from office. I'm Haya Panjwani.
0: 11 people have been charged with causing the deaths of 7 migrants by trapping them inside of a cargo container in the sweltering Texas heat. A federal indictment says a Union Pacific employee found 6 bodies in a rail yard shipping container in Laredo. News and analysis at townhall.com.
3: 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Silver has fallen even further. 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
0: Ford Motor Company is recalling more than 500,000 of its popular Bronco models.
4: Ford is recalling nearly 566,000 Broncos and Bronco Raptors from model years 2021 through 2026. The automaker estimates that around 1% of the vehicles have insufficient protection on the wiring harness in the engine compartment, which can expose wires and short circuit, increasing the risk of fire. To fix the problem, dealerships will install new covers over the wiring free of charge. Ford says it's not aware of any reports of accidents or injuries. Marcela Sanchez, Washington.
0: The U.S. has surpassed last year's record-breaking tally for measles cases, with now 2,318 cases and still 5 more months left in the year. Breaking news and analysis at townhall.com. A spiritual leader who stood strong amid an anti-Semitic attack on his Western Pennsylvania congregation is retiring.
5: Rabbi Jeffrey Myers is leaving the Tree of Life congregation in Pittsburgh. He led the community through the aftermath of the 2018 attack that killed 11 worshipers. Myers has helped the congregation heal over the years. He plans to go back to New Jersey to be near family and focus on his own healing. In the years since the attack, the congregation has faced various challenges, including a long-delayed trial for the suspect and the pandemic. Rich Thomason reporting.
0: A prominent Supreme Court litigator has been sentenced to 6 years in prison for evading a multi-million-dollar IRS tax debt and engaging in mortgage fraud. A federal judge in Maryland also ordered SCOTUS blog publisher Thomas Goldstein to pay more than $3 million in restitution. More on these stories at townhall.com. I'm Ron Taylor.
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8: And wherever you might be around the country and around the world, I'm Ron Barr. We've got you on America's sports talk show, Sports Byline. Good to have you with us. We're going to be talking baseball this hour. We're going to be talking with a couple of people that have written books about the historical aspect of baseball. One is the noted writer George Vesey. The other is the former commissioner of Major League Baseball, Faye Vincent. And I'll tell you about their books in just a moment. But speaking about writing, be sure to go to the award-winning Sports Byline USA website. You'll find that at sportsbyline.com. We've redone it, and everybody is talking how much they like it. Well, one of the aspects of it, one of the features, is a writing area that we have. And you can find my commentary as I take a look at some of the issues happening in sports, give you my thoughts on them. And I also like to hear what your thoughts are about those issues as well. Also, our guy, Adam Hill, who is a big, big hockey guy, he has his column called Puckin' Around, whether it's in season or out of season. And if you're into sports video games, well, we help you out. We have our Sports Video Game Review Corner, where our gamers here at Sports Byline, what they do is they play the games, they break them down, then they write about them, and you can find that on the Sports Byline website as well. So check it out, sportsbyline.com. And matter of fact, we even give you a chance to write as well, because with our fan poll question, we ask for your vote. We also ask for your comments. I check that each day, and I share those comments on business and drug scandals of the present day. And he also offers a refreshing spin on a classic game, giving readers unique insights and anecdotes from nearly 5 decades in dugouts, clubhouses, and also press boxes. So we'll be talking with George Vesey in a moment. Then right after that, former baseball commissioner Faye Vincent will be here to talk about his book. It's The Only Game in Town. Baseball stars of the 1930s and the 1940s talk about the game they loved. And this book really was an outgrowth of an oral history project for Baseball Hall of Fame in order to preserve the memories of former players. And in this, Vincent does something very unique. He asks each player in this book the same question. Who got you interested in baseball, and who gave you your first ball and glove? So we're ready to crank it up. George Vesey coming your way next on Sports Byline.
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8: George Vesey joins us on Sports Byline. George, a noted sports columnist for the New York Times, has come out with yet another book, this one called Baseball, A History of America's Favorite Game. George, given the explosion in the popularity of football, calling baseball America's favorite game, can we still do that, you think?
17: Oh, I think so. My theory is that baseball is under the surface with a lot of people. They're not necessarily following it minute by minute. They don't say it's their favorite sport these days. I mean, pro football, NASCAR, you name it. But I think the baseball has a hold going backwards, and people are aware of the sport, even if they would claim they're not.
8: What was the motivation for you tackling this biggest subject?
17: Well, nothing I ever thought I would do. I'm certainly not a historian. There's this lovely series put out by Contemporary Books. They've done 30, 40 history books, very short, very handsome books. None of them are sports. When they asked me to do the baseball book, it was such an honor to be part of. I mean, Karen Anderson, who writes about Islam, and Frank Kermode, who writes about Shakespeare. So to be in that company was the challenge for me, trying to write history. It was a challenge. I never would have thought of it otherwise.
8: Yeah, one of the things that surprised me is by the title, A History of America's Favorite Game, yet it's only 222 pages long. Did that mean you had to tailor some of the things you were writing about the history of baseball?
17: Probably. If that book were 350 pages, you certainly would have more detail. I'm sure that somebody will read this book and say, but he didn't mention, you know, name the player. He didn't mention Warren Spahn, or he didn't mention Hack Wilson, or, you know, some great player that I didn't mention. So you can't get everything in. And in a way, that was a challenge because you have to get down to basics. I mean, you have to really touch on Babe Ruth, you have to touch on the scandal, you have to touch on Jackie Robinson. That doesn't have a whole lot of room for year by year for the great players that came along, had a few good years, made the Hall of Fame. You don't have time to touch every base, as the saying goes, which just proves in my own conversation that baseball is part of our national language.
8: How much of the history of baseball is actually a reflection of the history of this country?
17: I'm sorry. Could you say that in a different way? I'm having trouble.
8: Well, if you take a look at some of the things that have happened in this country's history, and then you take a look at the things that have happened to baseball during those period of times, it seems like to me that it is a reflection. I mean, what you've got here is you've got the war, you've got prohibition, you've got the civil rights movement, you've got drug scandals. I mean, it just seems like that could be attached to the general history of this country as well.
17: Well, it's a reasonable premise. So many things happened at the same time. For example, soldiers in the Civil War and after the Civil War carried baseball particularly from north to south. It had grown in the north, New England, and in New York, New Jersey, and they took it south with them so that baseball became much more Americanized even in the ashes of a war. Certainly the civil rights movement, if you step back a little bit from the real bravery that was put on by people in lunchroom counters and in, you know, confrontations, the Jackie Robinson story stands very well for a lot of things. You know, a brave man facing crowds and hearing a lot of stuff and not sure if he succeeds. I think there's a lot of history in it. Because it's played every day, and because there is a continuity now going back into the middle of the 19th century for organized baseball, I think that the baseball history does sort of fit hand in glove, that you look at those things and you say, well, prohibition, who is the, or the post-war Roaring Twenties, who is the ultimate player for the prohibition in the Roaring Twenties? Babe Ruth. You know, a man with great appetites and great talent and the enthusiasm that he had in that innocent decade that we had, and Ruth emerged from that. It wasn't, I mean, it was an accident. He was one of a kind, but I agree with your premise.
8: Is there anything about baseball and what it did which was a prelude to changes in this country? And you've already touched on Jackie Robinson breaking the color barrier back in 1946, and then we, of course, had the civil rights movement after that. And I see one as maybe a trigger for the other. Am I correct in that assumption?
17: Well, you could say that baseball is somewhat of a laboratory, but it didn't exist on its own either. I mean, one of the reasons baseball did what it did, and other sports had done it in different ways. I mean, football had major league people before that. Basketball had touring players. But baseball had the backing of President Harry Truman, who at the end of the war, here's a guy from a border state, and he makes the proclamation that America is going to have to get serious about having jobs and opportunities for the blacks who served or were just part of this country. It's also true that Jack Robinson was an officer in the Army and had come through some court-martial situations in the South during that time. But baseball did have the other things had gone on before it to make it possible. You know, Happy Chandler coming in to be the commissioner, and here's another guy from a border state. Both of them had learned from their experiences in a touchy part of the country, if you want to say, and they put it into practice. Ultimately, it was the moral thing to do. It was the right thing to do, but there certainly was a general American pattern to it.
8: Author George Vesey has joined us. We're talking about his interesting book called Baseball, A History of America's Favorite Game. If you take a look at the steroid scandal in baseball, and then you go back to the Black Sox scandal, we had a fan poll on Sports Byline recently in which we asked, how much cheating do you think goes on in sports? And 50% said a little, 41% though said a lot. And I'm just wondering, if you take a look at the Black Sox scandal early in the 19th century, or the 20th century, and then take a look at the steroid scandal. Is just cheating in sports, do they go hand in hand?
17: I think it's reasonable to say, is cheating part of any culture, particularly an advanced culture that we have? And, you know, is cheating part of business? Is cheating part of politics? Is cheating part of academics? I think it's all of journalism. I think the answers would be all the same. But for those who look for idealism, look to sports for idealism, I think that's a mistake. It always has been. I'm sure you can go back before. There were gambling scandals. I mean, baseball had not been a professional sport for a decade back in the 19th century. And there was a team in Louisville, Kentucky that had three of its best players were gambling, and that pretty much wrecked that team. And I think that team moved on to Pittsburgh. People are corruptible. They will go for the chance. And whether it's gambling, whether it's taking drugs or something else in between. It's human, and it will happen.
8: Does the spirit of competition, to some degree, lessen the way people look upon cheating in sports as compared to other things in your mind, George?
17: Well, you think it's a pure event, that the fact that you're going to put people out there and throw out a ball and lines and say, well, you have these rules, but cheating is part of it. It's almost understood that there will be some form of cheating in a sport, and I've written columns about this. I mean, you can't say it's only in America, because you look at the cheating that went on. We had the World Cup in soccer, and guys were diving and pretending to be fouled and all that. So it's a human condition. But in baseball, certainly, I've written columns about this where I would say that I really don't have a problem if a guy wants to cork his bat and get caught at it. He does the crime, he does the time, as the saying goes. If players will try and convince the umpire that they caught the ball, but in fact they trapped it, I really have no problem with that. I see that as gamesmanship. Even the stuff, you know, the rubbing of the ball, the Vaseline ball, the spitball. If they get caught, they get thrown out of the game, they get suspended, their team gets hurt. I don't think it's good, and I wouldn't condone it. But when you see it, you can understand it. The broader cheating, I don't know where you draw the line, but certainly I would draw the line on throwing games, on gambling on your own team and probably your own sport. And then there's the question of drugs, and now we're facing that in every sport. Certainly baseball has had that. Somebody said, well, why have any testing at all in cycling or baseball or track and field? I think the reason is partially to protect young athletes who are tempted to do the same thing.
8: George, we have a minute left before we have to break, but as you did your research for this book, what effect did this Black Sox scandal back in the early 1900s have on baseball from that point up until maybe the cocaine scandal in the early 80s in baseball and now the steroid scandal?
17: It certainly made people less innocent, more aware of what could happen in baseball. I mean, on one level, they brought in Judge Landis as the hanging judge. He had this great reputation. He wasn't all that wonderful, but it certainly matured everybody in baseball and those who followed baseball that if it could happen once, it could happen again. Nobody thought the same about the sport after that.
8: And when you look at that period of time, did attitudes change toward baseball? Did it get hurt to any degree within the fans' eyes?
17: You know, the legend is that baseball was saved by Babe Ruth. I think that's simplistic. There were a lot of other things going on. But certainly at the time that baseball was becoming notorious for having had this scandal, Ruth was moving from pitching to being a full-time outfielder and hitting home runs. So it's easy to say one led to the other. I'm not a historian, but I think historians scoff at that.
8: Byline.
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8: George Vesey is with us, sports columnist for the New York Times, and we're talking about his book. It's called Baseball, A History of America's Favorite Game. George, what's the timeline here on this book? Where did you start as far as the history of baseball?
17: I went back and read a lot of other good histories. I have a long bibliography at the back, and I went through a number of books that went into the origins of baseball. One of them is Baseball Before We Knew It by David Block, who is not a sports writer or a historian, but he did a lot of research into the origins of bat, ball, and base games and found them going back centuries into Europe. And he also found an example of where Berber tribesmen in North Africa, in Libya, were playing a game that very much resembled baseball, and it had been in their civilization for about 1,000 years. So clearly human beings had picked up objects, bats, balls, and they found ways to run back and forth and make games out of them. It is the human condition. For us to think that Abner Doubleday invented it on a nice sunny afternoon in 1839 is just a fallacy, and it was a fraud that was perpetrated upon the American people.
8: We can't talk about the history of baseball without talking about the business side of it. Can you give us a little bit of the history of that, where it started, what it was like in the early days, up to where we are right now?
17: Very quickly, people were playing it for fun in the 1840s in New York. They were taking the ferry over to Hoboken to play back and forth on that. And these were guys who were, you know, firemen or lawyers or doctors or whatever. Very quickly, somebody got the idea that you could sell admission. By the 1850s, people were selling tickets in Brooklyn. There was a racetrack, and people could make money. There was a charity game that was played, I believe, in Queens for the benefit of firemen and their families or something like that. And from that charity game, somebody got, you know, an early Walter O'Malley or an early George Steinbrenner got the idea that, hey, we could make money not just for charity but for ourselves. So they started to charge dimes and quarters back in the 1860s and so on. And so you had the first professional baseball team by 1869 in Cincinnati.
8: And where was the turning point as far as the revenue aspect, where it went from something that the owners had the pendulum and a hammer in their hand, in a sense, and then it kind of switched over? Was that back in the 70s with the Messerschmitt decision?
17: Well, clearly the players had started the organization of baseball, even as far as the profit. They had the association. And I thought it was the owners kind of had a great pitcher named Albert Spaulding. In the 1870s, he stopped being a pitcher and became a manager and an owner and so on. And he got the power. Ben Johnson, who was the president of the American League, and there was so much power then went to the owners from the late 1900s. Obviously, they also helped by the pro-business attitude of America, you know, not, and that goes beyond politics, because they eventually had a favorable decision from the Supreme Court, theoretically non-political, saying it was a special interest, it was a sport and not a business, and it didn't need to be touched. And that ruling, or non-ruling, by the Supreme Court lasted well into on political, saying that baseball did not need, it was a special interest, that it was a sport and not a business, and it didn't need to be touched. And that ruling, or non-ruling, by the Supreme Court lasted well into almost to the end of the 20th century, when President Clinton actually passed a law or signed a law that changed it. But the challenge came on the level of contracts, of whether the players were legally bound to their clubs. A very smart union lawyer named Marvin Miller read the contract. If you can imagine that, the baseball players had never gotten a lawyer who would read the contract. And Miller went in and read the contract, and it seemed to indicate that the contract did not roll over from year to year, that when a player signed a contract, he was far more liberal or far more proactive than the players of that time, where he really had to push them. At least that's his side of the story, but the evidence is that he did.
8: George, I know one of the great aspects of sports, and for any of us that have been blessed to be in this profession for any period of time, like yourself, like myself, great stories, the antidotes that go along with a particular sport. I remember an evening in which I was blessed to be with Dom DiMaggio, Joe DiMaggio, and Ted Williams up at Dom's house out on the Cape, and just sitting there until way early in the morning just listening to those stories. Very, very special. As you put this book together and now reflect on the stories that you heard about the history of the games, what were the ones that kind of make you smile?
17: Well, I didn't do as much original research for this book as I do in my daily journalism work, where you're sort of on the front end. But I did, there were a few people I called. One of them, I called Buzzy Bavese whenever I need good stories. And I had been hearing some stories about Branch Rickey, Ralph Frank. I ran into him at the Capitol in Washington a year ago when Jackie Robinson was being posthumously given a medal, a Congressional Medal of Honor. And I mentioned Branch Rickey to Ralph Branca. And here was this festive day for his old teammate and friend, Jackie Robinson. And immediately, Branca got ticked off all over again over something that happened back in 1947. And he was saying, yeah, that Rickey, he says I walked too many batters. Why did I walk? And he's standing on the steps of the Capitol building trying to give up Rickey's fallacious reasoning why he shouldn't get a raise in 1948. Branch Rickey, whom I only met once when I was a young reporter, suddenly came very alive for me in that interview, and I hope I made it clear in the chapter on Rickey that he was a very important man, even if the Brankas of the world still resent him.
8: What about the relocation of both the Dodgers and the Giants from East Coast to West Coast? I really felt that was kind of an earthquake moment when it came to baseball.
17: No, it certainly was, and I look at myself as a young reporter or fan in my late teens going to college as losing my baseball team. I mean, still, on a nice evening like this on the East Coast of New York, when I think about, I'm old enough to think that there used to be games in Ebbets Field in Brooklyn, a little bit to the west of where I live, and I still haven't exactly adjusted. You know, I'm in my late 60s, and I still haven't adjusted to there not being baseball in Brooklyn, even though history has moved on. But for that to happen, it had to happen. I mean, let's face it, baseball for the first half of this century existed only in one quarter of the United States, the northeast quadrant. And as this country got bigger, I have one chapter which relates to the formation of the interstate, the Dwight D. Eisenhower pushing for the interstate, and I don't make it a direct correlation. It's not that baseball would not have moved if it weren't for the interstate, but they are symbols for each other, where just as people got up and moved west and it was easier to drive across the country all of a sudden, so it got to be a lot easier to move baseball teams.
8: Generally,
17: that plane took care of that.
8: Generally speaking, George, athletes have always probably made more money than just the general public, and I think that was an accepted fact, and maybe it was part of the myth of the baseball player, even if they were making $6,000 while everybody else was making $2,000 or $3,000 a year. And now we have players that are making $25 million a year. But if you take a look at today in the whole scheme of the history of baseball, how has that affected the fans' feeling about the game?
17: Well, fans will say that they resent that the players make too much money. Attendance is so good all around the country that it doesn't look as if people are staying away for that reason. It makes it easier for them to boo. It makes it easier to expect something of Alex Rodriguez because he's a $25 million prototype that you talked about. Still, what person would turn down that kind of income if they had a chance to do it? It's simplistic. It's easy to say, well, they're jealous or they would do the same thing. But the reality is that it is a free market. If we do believe in what we say as Americans, that people have a right to be paid what they're worth, and baseball players are being paid what they're worth on the open market, that seems pretty American to me.
8: We only have 90 seconds left, George, but is baseball enduring no matter what it does to itself?
17: I often liken baseball to the drunk that walks across eight lanes of traffic and somehow gets to the other side. Despite their leadership, despite the union having its head in the sand on drugs, despite the owners not being able to cooperate with each other the way football owners have, baseball somehow survives. I suspect it's because there is a great appetite for people to have a team representing their region, their town. It's an urban game. They talk about it being played on green grass, but it's an urban game, and it represents large population masses. And I think baseball is in our blood and will continue to be.
8: Are you happy with the way this book came out, George?
17: Oh, absolutely. I am particularly happy. It's a beautiful book. I had nothing to do with that. The people who produced it, the cover, the artwork, the type, the way it's set up is beautiful. And the editor, a young editor named Julia Chaffetz, did a terrific job in dragging stuff out of me. So I am much more happy with the book than I thought I was on my own efforts.
8: In about 10 seconds, is that Yankee Stadium, the picture that's on the front of the book?
17: Actually, it's the old Yankee Stadium, and I am going to a groundbreaking at Yankee Stadium for a new Yankee Stadium that will incorporate some of that design, but basically will be a modern ballpark just north of where the old one was.
8: Thanks a lot, George. I appreciate
17: you
8: visiting.
17: Thank you for being so prepared. I appreciate it.
8: Baseball, a history of America's favorite game. The author is George Vesey, sports columnist for the New York Times. And if you think about baseball for just a second, it really touches the soul of this country and I think has been reflective of a lot of the history of this country. Quick break. Back on the other side with more of you and Sports Byline.
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8: Faye Vinson joins us, the former commissioner of Major League Baseball, and he has a wonderful book out called The Only Game in Town, Baseball Stars of the 1930s and 40s Talk About the Game They Loved. And this book is an outgrowth of an oral history project for the Baseball Hall of Fame begun by Faye in order to preserve the memories of former players. Faye, I remember in previous conversations you and I have had that you have a love for the history of the game, so I assume that this book was an outgrowth of that love.
3: Well, it was. You're very nice to ask, and it's nice to be with you again. Yes, I am very interested in preserving these stories. I was fascinated by Larry Ritter's book, People Talking About Baseball at the Turn of the 20th Century, and the Hall of Fame had not an organized oral history project, so I started it. I've done about 40 interviews. This book is 10 old ballplayers talking about the game they love. Tommy Henrick and Eldon Walker and Dominic DiMaggio, Warren Spahn, Bob Feller, you know it. And it's them just talking about how they got started in baseball, how they developed. And I love the book. Obviously, I edited it. But it's just baseball stories and good people that I loved talking about the game.
8: Did all of them have a commonality in any particular way about their love for the game?
3: Well, it's interesting. You know, the thing that fascinated me was to start talking about them as kids. And it was very clear that early on they realized they were very good. And very early on they knew that they were going to be big league ballplayers. I mean, it never occurred to Bob Feller that he wouldn't be a big league player once he realized he could throw hard. And Warren Spahn knew he was good, and Tommy Henrick knew he was good. And I said to Larry Doby, when you went from the Negro Leagues to the big leagues, did it ever occur to you that you might fail and be an embarrassment? Oh, no, he said. I could hit in the Negro Leagues. He said, it never occurred to me that I would fail. You know, to me, that's astonishing because I couldn't play the game, and it would have frightened me to be going up. But they were very confident.
8: One of the things that you did in this book was that you began by asking each player the same question, and that question was, who got you interested in baseball? Who gave you your first ball and glove? I'm wondering how you came up with the decision on what the first question was going
3: to
8: be.
3: Well, the thought was really to get them talking, and, you know, the best way to do it is to ask them about who got them started. Sometimes it was a father. Warren Spahn's father was a good semi-pro player. Sometime it was an uncle. Sometime it was a guy in the neighborhood in the case of Larry Doby. The answers differed, obviously, in fact, but the emotion was there. They all wanted to talk about getting started and who gave them the first ball and bat and who helped them. And I'll tell you, one of the interviews I did, it's not in this book, is Frank Robinson, who comes across to me as one of the toughest guys in baseball, but I asked him about the influence of his mother. And, you know, I really got him quite emotional. I mean, I won't say he cried, but he came darn close. And you realize that even these great ball players, these very tough cookies, when you talk to them about the role of their parents and who helped them, even Frank Robinson could be moved.
8: One of the observations I've had over the years of doing interviews, Faye, is in particularly black families, I have found that the mother, the black woman, has a very strong influence in those families, even more so than what I found in white families of athletes. I'm not quite sure why that is. Did you come away with any particular impression on that?
3: Well, one of the problems is the males disappear. I mean, Frank Robinson's father was nowhere to be found. Larry Doby's mother and grandmother raised him. His father disappeared. Some of them died. Some of them just took off. The black family is very matriarchal. And, I think the other thing that I was stunned by is the influence of religion. I mean, a lot of these guys were very religious and still are. And, that generation, they played in the 30s and 40s. The world was very different. But, they're wonderful people. I like them all. They're all, I think, really, I'm proud to say, all they're all good friends. And Eldon Ocker, I see once a week when I'm in Florida. I see Dominic DiMaggio regularly. I see Feller regularly. Of course, Spahn is dead. Larry Doby was a dear friend. I used to see him all the time. So for me, it's been a great privilege to know them, and this book is an outgrowth of how much I wanted their stories to be told.
8: Knowing baseball as you do today and comparing it to the time in which you did this book on, I'm going to make a comment here, and correct me if you think I'm wrong about this, but the players that you talk to and that are in this book, do you think that their seeds for the passion of baseball was the fact that they saw it as a game and something that was a reflection of society in such a positive way, whereas today maybe the business image of baseball and professional sports has taken over, and so therefore players won't have that same type of emotional reaction to the game?
3: Well, you know, I don't know. I mean, it's an interesting point. I wouldn't debate it, but I don't know the answer. I know this. I think the players today are really passionate about the game. You can't play it 162 times a year plus all the exhibitions without being passionate. But the guys in the 30s and 40s, it was a different world. You know that. It was one-year contracts. They never heard of a pulled hamstring. No ball player in their generation ever had a pulled groin or a pulled hamstring, because if they had, they just went out and played. Because they had a one-year contract, if they didn't play, they didn't get paid. They were all eager to make some money. And I think the similarities are really remarkable between the ones that I know from today and the old ones. The passion, the attention to detail, the intelligence. These great ball players, both today and in the past, are very, very bright, and you know that from talking to them.
8: One of the other things, Faye, that I have found as a commonality, and I don't care what generation, what decade it was that they happened to play in, is that there is a professional pride among really good players that really love to play the game, and usually and I try to get the fans to understand, because they say, well, they don't put out, they don't do that. They all want to do the best they can, do they not?
3: I agree with that. You know, what you said is absolutely correct. And you notice it, and there's enormous pride, just enormous pride.
8: What do the players of the 30s and the 40s have to say about the game today?
3: Well, you know, they marvel at the disabled list. They marvel at the lack of training. I mean, they think that the players push weight to a lot of those that help knock the stand track of all the players on the NFL. Sends me every week a list and how many are with a pulled hamstring. And his argument is, they're just not running enough. They don't run hard. They jog. Nobody's really pushing running. And if you don't run, then you have trouble playing baseball because of all the quick stops and starts. Bob Feller and one run hard. They jog. Nobody is really pushing running. And if you don't run, says Eldon, you will have trouble playing baseball because of all the quick stops and starts. Bob Feller and Warren Spahn never had a sore arm. They pitched many, many innings. Spahn argued that players with a pitch count are short changing themselves. They should pitch more. They shouldn't be as mollycoddled about innings. So, you know, there's a very different attitude toward the game. They tried to pitch complete games. They were not content to come out. They didn't see five or six innings as their objective. They saw nine innings.
8: I was just going to ask you how they felt about the speciality that comes along with pitching today, where you have the middle reliever, the setup guy, and the closer.
3: Well, it's just very different, isn't it? I mean, it's a different world for them. I asked, Spahn was a great hitter and a bunter, a good fielder, and I said, did you work at it? He said, of course I worked at it. He said, my theory was if I could hit better than the pinch hitter, I'd stay in the game and get the win. And I think Warren Spahn, of all the guys I talked to over all the years, was probably the most intelligent. He was just a genius when it came to talking about baseball and pitching and the subtleties. And you could tell that he'd spent his whole life sorting. I said to him one time, Warren, who taught you about pitching? And he looked at me as if that was the dumbest question he'd ever asked. And I said, really, who taught you about pitching? He said, Faye, hitters tell you about pitching. He said, I don't need anybody to tell me anything. I watch the hitters. They told me how to pitch. Well, you know, when you think about it, he's absolutely correct.
8: Did all of them, generally speaking, have a badge of honor, something they were particularly proud of during the course of their playing careers?
3: Well, they did, of course. Dominic DiMaggio was very proud that he was one of the first little guys with glasses. I think Feller was very proud of coming up very young. Dobie was very proud of being the first black. Sure, each one of them had something that, and that's one of the reasons I talked to them. Each one of them had a remarkable set of assets.
8: World War II and the impact of the game and players who chose to fight. Can you talk a little bit about that?
3: Well, these guys were confronted with two things. They were all there when baseball integrated, and baseball was white when they started, and then it became bad. He didn't win a game till he was 26 years old, and then he won 363 games. And think about that. If he had pitched in the 4 years he was in the service, he would have won another 50, 60 games, and we'd be talking about 420 games instead of 363. And people today say, what about Clemens? He's probably the best pitcher since World War II. And I say, you just don't look it up. Get the baseball encyclopedia out. Look at Warren Spahn. He's just a remarkable man.
8: You mentioned about the players playing baseball during a period of time in which this country was segregated, and then the integration of the sport, Jackie Robinson coming across in the 40s, of course, and becoming the first black player. How did they feel about how the game was played with whites only and about the integration and bringing in black players?
3: You know, I talked to Tommy Henrick about that. I said, what about your team being all white in the late 40s, and the Dodgers had all those great black players, and didn't you feel that you were at a disadvantage? He said, no, Faye. He said, we always won. So, you know, I think many of them, they were young. I don't think they thought in social terms. They took the hand they were dealt it. And I don't believe that these guys were really terribly sensitive to what was going on around them. I think they certainly knew blacks had come to baseball, but, you know, the Yankees didn't get a black player until Elston Howard came along in 1955, and Henry played his whole career on an all-white team.
8: Was there anything about, in researching and putting this book together, Faye, that surprised you, that you did not expect to hear from these players?
3: I can't say there was. I mean,

0: because I had talked to them all so much. I guess the thing that really astonished me was the high degree of intelligence. Joe DiMaggio said that Tommy Henrik was the smartest player he ever played with, and I've talked to you about Bond. Bob Feller's obviously an enormously intelligent player. Dominic DiMaggio, they call the little professor. Bart Giamatti and I used to talk about it, and our theory was that the great athletes in every sport have a high degree of intelligence. It may not be College Board intelligence or Phi Beta Kappa intelligence, but it's an enormous level of intelligence for the game they were playing.
1: Are you happy with the way the book came out, Fay?
0: Well, I am. You know, I hope that is, I think if they do, we'll do another one with the next 10 ball players. I like the format. I think they did a good job. What did you think?
1: I liked it because I learned a lot about the early days. You know, when you don't grow up in a particular era, Fay, you don't really connect with anything in that era. And I really, and knowing Dom DiMaggio as I do, I really connected with a lot of things in the book with things that he had told me.
0: Well, he's a great gentleman, and I love being with him. Elgin Walker is just dazzling, a great friend of mine. And it was, you know, Brokaw did the right thing. He called them the greatest generation, and they really are.
1: What would you like people in about 15 seconds to take away from this book, then?
0: Well, an appreciation for what a wonderful game it is, the subtleties of it, and yet how difficult it is, how hard people have to work to be as good as these guys were.
1: Fay, I want to thank you very, very much for your time. As always, you've been very gracious to me here at Sports Byline. Take care.
0: Love to talk to you. You're a good man. Keep up the good work.
1: Thank you. Former Commissioner of Major League Baseball, Fay Vincent. And again, the name of this book, The Only Game in Town, Baseball Stars of the 1930s and 40s, talk about the game they loved. We continue with more of you and Sports Byline.
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0: this hour from Town Hall. I'm Ron Taylor. The U.S. military hitting various targets in Iran for the 14th night in a row now. Correspondent Laura Winters has more.
1: President Trump appears to be losing patience with Iranian leaders who refuse to make a deal. The U.S. military taking out targets in Iran, including military command centers and drone storage facilities, for a 13th night in a row. The president telling Axios he's considering a massive attack on Iran, bigger than ever before, and that he is close to a decision.
0: Meanwhile, the military says it's fired on another merchant vessel that was trying to breach its blockade of Iranian ports. American forces disabled the MT Levine in the Gulf of Oman. The White House is rolling out its latest nuclear energy initiative.
2: President Trump announced a major nuclear energy milestone from the Oval Office.
3: So these are the first new privately funded advanced reactors to turn on the United States in over four decades, and making sure that these groundbreaking designs were safe to build and test so quickly was a challenge that required a historic partnership between these innovative companies and our administration.
2: The White House says the administration is working to accelerate nuclear energy as demand for reliable electricity continues to grow. Willie Nelson, The White House.
0: The number of measles cases in the U.S. has surpassed the record-breaking tally for all of last year, with five more months left to go in this year. Here's Bernie Bennett with this report.
4: The U.S. Centers for Disease Control and Prevention logged 2,318 cases of measles as of Thursday. The nation had 2,289 cases in 2025, the worst year for measles in more than three decades. Now, 2026 has easily become the U.S.'s worst year for measles since 1991. As major outbreaks in South Carolina, Utah, and Arizona have sickened hundreds, and small clusters of cases sparked in other states. I'm Bernie Bennett.
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0: Police in New York City are investigating two non-fatal stabbings as possible hate crimes.
6: A man is under arrest in New York City for the alleged non-fatal stabbings of two people that police are investigating as possible hate crimes. They say 51-year-old Raul Morales stabbed an Asian man and then a Jewish man in separate attacks Thursday while yelling the Arabic phrase Allahu Akbar. The stabbings happened about two blocks apart in broad daylight on Manhattan's Upper West Side. Commissioner Jessica Tisch says an initial investigation suggests that mental health may have been a factor in the attacks. Tisch said in April that more than half of all confirmed hate crimes in New York City so far this year have targeted Jewish people. I'm Donna Warder.
0: The Trump administration wants soldiers to consider becoming truck drivers. A new campaign launch will greatly benefit veterans who recently drove large military vehicles. More news at townhall.com. LeBron James is from Los Angeles, back to the East Coast.
7: LeBron James says he believes he can help make the Philadelphia 76ers a championship team. The 41-year-old also feels he has something to prove.
8: Well, I seen something on social media the other day that wherever I go, that maybe in the plane, I'm not a factor anymore, so I get that as well, too. So that's just a little motivation.
7: ESPN reports James's two-year deal in Philadelphia is worth a modest $8 million. Teammates will include fellow All-Stars Joel Embiid, Tyrese Maxey, and Jaylen Brown. I'm Ed Donahue.
0: President Trump says the U.S. will open a formal investigation into the EU's trade practices. He claims the bloc has unfairly levied billions of dollars of fines against Google, Apple, and other U.S. tech giants. The president making the announcement earlier on Friday. More on these stories at townhall.com. I'm Ron Taylor.
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13: 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And Dave Meltzer with his Wrestling Observer live show on Sunday gets a big, big audience. 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And then you've got Head Games with Nick Lowry as well. 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Joshua Prager is going to join us first. His book is called The Echoing Green, The Untold Story of Bobby Thompson, Ralph Branca, and the shot heard round the world. Now, many of you, if you're not that old, you probably won't remember this story, but it's a great story. And what this book does, it proves that the Giants won the pennant in 1951 because of outright cheating. It then goes on to tell the story of what happened to both the central and peripheral characters that were impacted by the events of the day. This is a wonderful, wonderful story, and you're really going to enjoy listening to it. Then right after that, they called him the Big Cat, and deservedly so. Rayfield Wright is going to join us, inducted into the Football Hall of Fame, played 13 seasons in the NFL, all of those with the Dallas Cowboys, and when he went in, what a class he went in with in 2006, Reggie White, the late Reggie White, John Madden, Warren Moon, Troy Aikman, and Harry Carson. And Rayfield Wright was drafted in the seventh round, and of course, as I said, went on to play 13 years in the National Football League, played in six NFC Championship games and five Super Bowl games, and won two Super Bowls. So Joshua Prager coming your way next on Sports Byline.
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22: There's a wonderful book out about the 1951 game between the Dodgers and the New York Giants. And, of course, if you remember that game, controversy around it. And the author of the book is Joshua Prager, and it's called The Echoing Green, The Untold Story of Bobby Thompson, Ralph Branca, and the Shot Heard Round the World. First of all, I'm interested, Joshua, The Echoing Green. How did you come up with that title?
23: Well, it's actually a poem by William Blake from 1789 about an old ball field. And I wasn't quite sure what I was going to call the book. And when I saw that poem, I was delighted because the home run, obviously, is called The Shot Heard Round the World. And the whole book is about the reverberations of this one moment in the lives of these two men and in the country at large. And so when I saw this poem, the whole notion of an echo being central to the book, it seemed to fit.
22: One of the things that I find interesting, I was thinking about it, this is outright cheating, at least the way you talk about it and write about it, which if you take a look with the steroid scandal and everything, I guess not much has changed over the years. Are we able to just say this is all part of the competitive...
23: By mechanical means. And which is bizarre because time and time again, and I detail this in the book, going back to the 1800s, there have been instances where teams have cheated like this, and each and every time the league, the sport, has come down hard and said there's no room for this in our sport, we have to ban it, but they never have. And I asked Commissioner Selig about it, and he said, well, there's really no need to do it, but it's not allowed. It's not tolerated. So there's sort of this unofficial ban on it. Obviously, picking up a sign from second base with your eye is not only allowed, it's applauded, but you really can't do this.
22: Set the scene for us, Joshua, the circumstances and what happened in this, in the book.
23: Well, in 1951, the Giants were trailing the Dodgers by 7.5 games on July 19th. It was a rainy day, and Leo Durocher, the manager of the Giants, decided to call a team meeting. And at this team meeting, he asked the players if they were up for getting stolen signs. He explained that they had a center field clubhouse at the Polo Grounds that was directly aligned with home plate, and that using a telescope that had been brought to the team by a utility player named Henry Shenz, although he didn't mention the player by name, they could spy through the fourth window of the clubhouse the catcher signals of opposing teams, and then they had an electrician named Abe Chadwick who set up a buzzer system. So that what happened was the spy, who turned out to be the coach, Herman Franks, peered through the spyglass, pressed a button, and once for a fastball, twice for an off-speed pitch. The buzzer buzzed in the right field bullpen. The Polo Grounds happened to be the only park in baseball that had bullpens in fair play. And so the player there, who was usually the backup catcher, Sal Ebars, relayed the stolen signal by hand signal to the batter. All of that took just a few seconds, and they got very good at it. And so they started doing this on July 20th. They then went away for a long road trip, got swept by the Dodgers, and did not play generally well. And, of course, there's the famous standings of August 11th, whereby midday between doubleheaders, they were 13 and a half games back of the Dodgers. They then, of course, went on an incredible tear, won 37 of 44 games, including 13 of 16 at home to get it going, and forced a three-game playoff.
22: One of the things that I questioned, and we were kicking it around here in the office, is it's one thing to look through a telescope, be able to recognize what the signal is, go ahead and flash it to somebody in the bullpen, then be able to get it to the batter. I mean, was there that much time between when the catcher called for the pitch and when the pitcher actually delivered what he called for?
23: Believe it or not, yes. In fact, just to take the most famous at-bat of all, Thompson's home run, there were 23 seconds between the first and second pitch, which is very typical. And the whole relaying took about 5 or 6 seconds. So, yes, they had really gotten it down to a science by then.
22: I guess if there's a bad guy in all of this, it's probably manager Leo DeRocher. But if you know anything about DeRocher, if you've read anything about him, you know his personality was fiery. He was a big-time competitor. So I suppose this wasn't even out of the reach of Leo DeRocher.
23: You're exactly right. I mean, his famous line is, nice guys finish last. One of the guys who comes across to me as a real villain, or that's too strong a word, but just as a blowhard in the book, is Charlie Dressen, the manager of the Dodgers. He resisted any and all help from other people. He always managed by whim and not by fact and by scouting report. And they had a wonderful statistician named Alan Roth who had pitcher-batter matchups for him, and he refused them. And he would have, the team would have performed much better if he relied on them. And one thing he did that was really incredible, he refused to pitch Clem Labine, a wonderful young pitcher, just because Clem Labine had shaken off a sign that Dressen had earlier in the year told him to throw a certain pitch. And he overworked the other pitchers unbelievably so. Don Newcomb pitched, I believe, 34 innings in 8 days, the most any pitcher has ever pitched since. No pitcher, excuse me, has ever pitched that much since. And these pitchers were exhausted. And when he finally went to Clem Labine, because he had no other choice, he pitched a shutout in game two of the playoffs. So there's enough blame to go around.
22: The subtitle of this book is The Untold Story of Bobby Thompson and Ralph Branca. Talk to me about what that untold story is about each of them.
23: Well, it's always just been said, hey, they're buddies. You know, that this brought them together and they were friends. But the truth is a lot more complicated than that. This moment shot them in unbelievably different directions. The very night of the home run, Branca went home to find that telegrams had been sent to his family saying, drop dead. And Thompson, meantime, who had been a better-than-average player, was suddenly a hero on the Ed Sullivan Show, on, you know, people naming their children after him. And so that happened immediately. But then what I'm really referring to there is that in 1954, just 3 years after the sign stealing and the home run, Ted Gray, a pitcher on the Detroit Tigers, told Ralph Branca that the Giants had been cheating. Branca had been let go by the Giants and picked up by Detroit. He told him this because he felt bad for him. Gray had learned from a utility giant named Earl Rapp. And what happened was that began what is now 51 years later was a very long sort of dance between Thompson and Branca, a pas de deux, where they just didn't talk to each other about this. They knew each other very, very well, but they would never talk about the sign stealing. And the effect, you know, we can debate the effect that the sign stealing had on play, but the effects on the men are undebatable, undeniable.
22: I was just going to ask you, Joshua, of course, this secret went to the graves with many of the people that were involved with this. Do you ever think that they regretted what they did in winning that game?
23: Well, I'll tell you, it didn't bother a lot of the ballplayers. Ironically, it bothered one man more than anyone else, and that man is Bobby Thompson. And it's not because he became the hero. He was raised in a very strict Scottish home, as I go into, and his father always told the people in the family, the six kids, do what's right, do what's right. And so it really preyed on him. It bothered him. And so when I finally contacted him 50 years later, he said, you know, I feel like I got out of jail. I feel like I got out of prison. That's what he said to the radio station, WFAN, the very next day. And he talked a lot about it in the press. Branca, meantime, had always been taught to feel good about himself. And the fact that he was a goat was not something he wore easily. And so here you have the very, very humble hero, the self-deprecating hero, and the proud goat. So they were an interesting tandem.
22: We only have about 2 minutes left, but what do you think people should take away from this book, Joshua?
23: Well, I would say that probably the things that I most enjoyed writing about are the reasons why this moment has resonated so powerfully and the degree to which this moment mattered back in 1951, as well as writing about the lives of these two men. In other words, I was very happy to write about what happened on the ball field and happy to sort of nail down the specifics of the sign stealing. But what I most enjoyed was stepping away from the ballpark. And I think it's hard for us to understand the degree to which this event matters. And there's a reason why 55 years later, literally millions of people remember exactly where they were. And at a time when, you know, baseball is still an unbelievably popular sport, it's still hard for us to conceive of what it mattered, how it mattered back then. And in this book, I run through the, like I said, to use that word again, the reverberations of the home run in the White House, in the mafia, people of different religions, and the spy Julius Rosenberg, the writers Kerouac and Steinbeck, just seeing how this moment sort of embedded itself in the minds of so many people. That's what I really think is unique about this moment.
22: In about 15 seconds, is this another black mark on baseball, or will this just be part of its history?
23: I don't think it is on the same level, for example, as the Black Sox scandal. But yes, I do think it's a black mark. I don't think there's a place for stealing signs with a telescope, and I don't think it's going to happen again.
22: Congratulations, Joshua. It's an outstanding book. I want to urge people to pick it up. It's called The Echoing Green, The Untold Story of Bobby Thompson, Ralph Branca, and The Shot Heard Round the World. Congratulations, Joshua.
23: Thanks, and thanks for having me.
22: And be sure to check this book out because it'll give you some insight to how the game was played at that particular period. We'll take a break as we continue across the country and around the world with you on Sports Byline.
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22: Raphael Wright joins us on Sports Byline. Raphael played 13 seasons in the National Football League, all of those with the Dallas Cowboys, and he was inducted in the class of 2006 into the Football Hall of Fame, and certainly deservedly so. And Raphael, you and I were just talking about this class. It was Reggie White, John Madden, Warren Moon, Troy Aikman, and Harry Carson. I don't know that I can remember a better class going into the Hall of Fame.
23: Well, it was certainly a great class of athletes and coaches, along with John Madden, that entered the class of the Pro Football Hall of Fame in 06. No question about it. Each of these individuals were tremendous athletes, and Coach Madden was certainly a great coach. And you know, I was really honored to be a part of the 06 class, you know, with such a great caliber of players.
22: You said something very interesting during your induction speech. You talked about the poem that you had read in the eighth grade, The Road Not Taken by Robert Frost, and the significance on Raphael Wright. Why was it so significant to you?
23: Well, you know, in life itself, we always come to crossroads in our life where we have to make a decision or a choice as to, you know, what we're going to do and what we're going to say and how we're going to do it and how we're going to say it. And I just kind of wanted to kind of leave leave something outside of just saying thank you to the people that were a part of my life. I wanted to leave something. I want to be an example, and I want to set an example. And I wanted the people to understand and know that it makes no difference where you come from or how you came, whether you were from a single parent or both parents in the home, that still, you know, you have the same opportunities as everyone else does, and it's all about choice. It's all about decisions, and if you are a good study and if you listen to your parents or you listen to your loved ones or those that have had their hands on you, then hopefully you will make the right choices when you come to that crossroad in your life.
22: One of the things that I've always found, Raphael, is that we're all a product of our past and the environment that we grew up in. So I've got to ask you, growing up in Griffin, Georgia, how did that mold you into the person that you ultimately became?
23: Well, growing up in Griffin was a pretty unique kind of situation there. You know, not knowing my dad and my mother and grandmother raising four kids, and you know, me being the third of those four kids, but yet and still the first one to graduate from high school and go to college, it was extraordinary for anyone to come through a situation like I came through and accomplish and do the things that I did with the desire to do those things. And it takes hard work and it takes commitment to overlook the things that life has to offer us, and when you are not in a position to do certain things, and it just takes strong commitment and faith to do that.
22: You said one time kids in my neighborhood didn't wear $100 tennis shoes and never went to sporting camps after chores and homework. You'd find us in empty fields playing football, basketball, and baseball.
5: Yes, absolutely. Well, that's what we had to occupy our time after getting our homework done from school. Then that's what you would find. You would find most of the young players, young students, out in a ball field someplace playing the different sports of the season. And whether it didn't make any difference, whether it was football, basketball, or baseball, you know, that's where you would find us. And you didn't find us running the streets or anything like that. And it kind of really kept us off the street and kept our mind focused on some things that we really wanted to accomplish.
22: I suppose, Rayfield, that first cross in the road, which direction you were going to take, happened early when you didn't make your high school football team. And weren't you headed for the Air Force instead of going off to college?
5: Absolutely. Well, you know, my senior year in high school, we have what we call a career day program, which most high schools have. And they bring in a lot of businesses and corporations to come in and talk to the seniors. And, you know, it was kind of interesting because I didn't, you know, as I was sitting there listening to all of the individuals speak, none of them really impressed me at all. So until this one man got up, and I don't know, it was just something about the way he walked, the way he was dressed, and the way he spoke, and he really impressed me tremendously. And this was a captain in the Air Force, and after it was all over, I asked him a question. I asked him if he had a program where I could continue my education and also play sports. And he said, yeah, in special services. And I said, wow. I said, would it be okay if I asked some of my classmates who were in the same position that I was in, who didn't have the financial resources to just go to college, could they come along? And he said, sure, you know, you guys could go in on a buddy-buddy plan. So we did go to Atlanta, and we took the physical and passed everything and just was waiting to be sworn in. And that's when Coach Lomax came, was found out about my athletic ability through my cousin, who was the captain of the football team at Fort Valley State. And, you know, he came up and he talked to my mom and everybody and also the recruiting officer. And next thing I knew, the recruiting officer came up to him and told me that, hey, Rayfield, you can go to college. And, but if you drop out of school or flunk out, you're going to get drafted in the Army. And, you know, that's how I got to college. But I was committed to go to the Air Force and participate, you know, in service to protect this country as well as get my education and play sports.
22: I think you know as well as I do, there's always been coaches in kids' lives, and they all, you know, certainly do affect them in a great way. And you just alluded to the gentleman, Stan Lomax, who became kind of a father figure to you as your basketball and football coach at Fort Valley, Georgia State. How did he affect you, and what was the most influential thing he did to you, Rayfield?
5: Well, you know, Coach Lomax was a man of great character, and everyone respected him. And I guess it was just the way he carried himself. And, you know, he was a father figure not only to me but to all of the players that played for him. And, you know, he was strong in his convictions, and he taught us. He taught us more than just about football. He taught us about life, just as Coach Landry did. These, you know, I was really blessed to have played for two of the who I thought were great coaches on a college level as well as in the professional. And these gentlemen were, you know, they held high respect for me and as well as a lot of the players around, you know, that played for them. They were really great people, and you had to respect them.
22: I know in talking to black athletes, there's always been one theme, Rayfield, that has always come out in those discussions with the athletes, and that is the strength of the black woman in the family. And I know in your particular case, your grandmother was so influential, Big Mama. Can you talk a little bit about her? Because I always love to hear black athletes talk about the women in their lives.
5: Well, you know, it's you have to go way back to appreciate and understand, you know, what black women had to go through, not just in the South, but, you know, throughout the country, especially in those days. Now, we're talking about an era back in the 40s and the 50s. And without a man covering in the house, the woman in the house, you know, had to be a strong person, and they had to be a person of conviction. And, you know, my grandmother was just that, you know, and she meant what she said, and she said what she meant, you know, and there was no you know, wait a minute, I'll do it in a minute or anything like that. You did it when she told you to do it. So, you know, and, you know, she was a really high-respected person in the community, and, you know, everyone looked up to her and to her wisdom. She was her husband. My grandfather was a Baptist minister, and when he left when I was 5 years old, she took up the mantle, and she went forward with it, and she was very known throughout the community. Now, even outside the community, she was known. So, you know, when someone of strong conviction and faith, you know, is around you every day, you know, you can't help but to listen to them and also react and do the things that, you know is right once you're taught that.
22: You had an opportunity to play in the NBA with the Cincinnati Royals. How close did you come to becoming an NBA player?
5: Well, I was very, very close to doing that. The only thing is that it was my junior year that they wanted me to come and play, and I would have came up into the NBA if I had left college my junior year, you know, on a hardship case. But, you know, I made the commitment from the recruiting officer and my parents and everyone that I would not leave college until I received my degree. And that's when my senior year is when the Cowboys drafted me. But my whole head and my whole mind was focused simply on basketball, and that's what I wanted to play. And I was a very good basketball player. And also I was a good football player also at Fort Valley. But football season started in July, and basketball camp didn't start to August. So I really had two opportunities. And so I told my mom then that I would go to football camp first. If it didn't work out, I wasn't coming back to Griffin. I was going on to Cincinnati and play basketball. And it just so happened that we had 137 rookies in training camp in July with the Cowboys, and five made the team, and I was one of the five. So, you know, after that, I had to just go ahead and stay with the Cowboys since that opportunity prevailed itself.
22: He is a member of the NFL Football Hall of Fame. Rayfield Wright is with us on Sports Byline. We'll take a quick break and continue across the country and around the world. But he played 13 seasons in the NFL, all of those with the Cowboys. And he went to Fort Valley State University, an All-American there, drafted in the seventh round in the 67 draft, and then became the starting right tackle for the Cowboys after his first three seasons, played in six NFC Championship games and five Super Bowl games. We continue with more of you in Sports Byline.
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22: Rayfield Wright has joined us here on Sports Byline. Rayfield, I see that your nickname was Big Cat. Who labeled you that?
5: Well, I'll tell you what, we had a guy on our football team with the Cowboys that pretty much nicknamed all the players around, you know, on our team, and Bob Hayes was one that was that guy that did that, you know, and they basically started calling me Big Cat because of my quickness that I had when I was playing football, and all of it derived from my basketball skills, you know, so, you know, being, you know, as quick and as I was in basketball certainly related over to my football abilities.
22: Those years in the 60s, the early years of the Dallas Cowboys, you were in college, how did you view that organization and that team?
5: Well, you know, In 1967, when I was drafted by the Cowboys organization was only 6 years old. They drafted Bob Hayes in 1965, and if you can recall, the Cowboys didn't even win a game their first year back in 1960. But you know, they had become a team that was known during that time as a team that couldn't win the big game. And Coach Landry, you know, made it a point to try and get athletes involved with his program, not just good ball players. He wanted athletes. He had a system, and he wanted to get athletes to put into his system. And that's when he started looking, and Gil Brandt started going throughout all the small colleges and so forth, looking for athletes, not just football players. We had a lot of guys on our team that never played certain positions before in their life until they came to Dallas, but they were athletes. They could have played any position.
22: Had you ever been a tackle before? Because you were drafted as a tight end, if I remember correctly.
5: That is true. I was drafted as a tight end, and I played tight end my first 2 years. My third year, Coach Landry called me in his office and said, Rayfield, you're a good block at tight end. I'm going to move you to offensive tackle. We've got this kid that's going to join the team this year, who had been coming to training camp. Roger used to, Staubach used to come to training camp every year until he got out of service, and then he joined the team in 69. So Coach Landry wanted to bring a much quicker and faster offensive line together so that, because Roger was not a pocket quarterback. Roger was a quarterback that would scramble. He would run a lot of times, and he had to have offensive linemen that could also move around a lot quicker than the ones that we had in the past. And, you know, I remember when Coach Landry called me into his office and told me that, I looked at him and I said, well, Coach, I've never played that position before. And he said, I know it, Rayfield, but you'll make a great tackle. And I looked at him again and I said, well, Coach, if you believe I can best help this football team by moving in this position I've never played before in my life, I'll give it everything I have. And he looked back at me and he said, Rayfield, I believe you can do it. And that was good enough for me.
22: Rayfield, one of the things that I thought about is that you played during a time that was not very tolerant in this country, but yet I think about Vince Lombardi and the Green Bay Packers. I think about Tom Landry and the Dallas Cowboys. And I would think that the similarity between those two is that they did not care about the color of the player that put on the uniform. They cared about the person and their ability to be able to work within the framework of the team and that teamwork aspect. Am I correct in that observation about both?
5: Well, you know, yeah, you really are. I think that Coach Lombardi had a system, and he felt for his players. He knew his players, and just as Coach Landry did, and if you look at those two coaches, you know, there was a great similarity in a lot of ways, the way that they carried themselves and the way that they treated their ball players. And you can't have anything but respect for them. And you, if you talk to any of the Packers back in that era, you will hear them say the same thing. And the Cowboys, you know, they're very similar to the same thing. But they were great coaches, and they really cared for their players, and they did everything they could to make sure that those players that they had were executed their system. There are a lot of great players that came to both systems, I think, that especially Cowboys, that I always used to wonder why they didn't make the team and why the coaches cut them. But at the same time, they had a system. Coach Landry had a system. And no matter whether you were a great player or not, if you didn't fit into that system, then it's just like in business, all you're going to do is take it down. So, you know, you have to be able to fit in that system outside of just being a good football player.
22: I loved your comment when you said, my body still hurts when I hear their names called out. And you were talking about Deacon Jones, Claude Humphrey, and Carl Eller. Those guys, when they talk about you, they talk respectfully as well. What was it about those type of guys?
5: Well, those guys were the best to ever play the game, I think. And they still, even with the great players of today, you know, these guys were the best. And when you went up against a guy like Deacon Jones, man, you better be ready to play because you know that he's coming and he's going to give you everything he has. And if you are not ready for him, you might as well go sit on the bench or go back to the locker room or something. And the same thing with Carl Eller and Claude Humphrey, Jack Youngblood, L.C. Greenwood. These are the guys that I had to block every year. And all these guys are all pro and Pro Bowl players, and most of them in the Hall of Fame. And those that are not in the Hall of Fame should be in the Hall of Fame because they all were great players, and I don't think there ever has been a great of defensive ends in the National Football League as these players.
22: That offensive line and yourself, John Fitzgerald, Ralph Neely, Blaine Nye, what was the catalyst of your success?
5: Well, the catalyst of our success was the fact that, you know, we were a team, and we didn't look at individual performances. We looked at the whole scope of the offense. Not only did we have to learn our position, but we knew every position on that offense. We knew exactly what the quarterback was going to do, where he's supposed to be on each play, what the running back assignment were and where they were going to be, what our offensive line techniques were on each play. There were a lot of things going on in that offensive line. And the thing that made the Cowboys successful is that we worked together as a team.
22: There's another aspect of the Cowboys that I thought was maybe kismet. And what I mean by that, Rayfield, is the fact that it's certain players at the right time with the team. And I think of Roger Staubach and his discipline, having come out of the Naval Academy. The fact that he did not come to professional football until later because he had to serve in Vietnam as well. And then the type of person slash leader slash player that he was a perfect fit for the Cowboys. Am I correct in that observation as well?
5: Well, there's no question about it based on Coach Landry's system
22: right. That
5: he had. You know, Roger was the kind of player.
22: He was an extension of Tom on the field.
5: Well, you know, Roger was a very dedicated and committed player, just like he was dedicated and committed to his careers in the service as well as other things. And he brought that same attitude with him with the Cowboys, and even as a rookie, all of the players on the team recognized him, and they saw his leadership qualities and his leadership ability, and Roger became an excellent quarterback and became an excellent leader for the Cowboys based on he had gone through primarily, I would think, his training and so forth in the server in which he attended.
22: Let me switch gears before I get you loose here. And you talked about one other thing that I think is very important, and I think parents need to hear this. You ask parents to teach your children well. Remember that you are the windows through which your children see this world. What message were you trying to really send to the parents?
5: Well, I wanted the parents to understand how important and how significant their role is as parents because for some reason or another, and I do a lot of work with young kids, and a lot of parents that I have...
22: Are you trying to really send to the parents?
5: Well, I wanted the parents to understand how important and how significant their role is as parents because for some reason or another, and I do a lot of work with young kids, And a lot of parents that I have met and I've talked with, they seem to have taken their hands off their young kids. And you can't do that in the world. You can't do that, period. And in the world, the way the world is today, our young people are looking for something. And if you can't get it at home, then they're going to go to the street to get it. So I was trying to send a message to the parents to reach out and grab your kids and touch them and teach them the way they should go. So when they get older, they won't depart from those ways, and they will give you the respect that parents deserve. And that was very, very important to me because that's the way we were with my mother and my grandmother.
22: Two questions I want to ask you, and that is the influence on kids by sports and also by athletes, because I think they're separate and probably the response is different as well. Let's talk about sports and the influence. What's the pros and cons of it today, you think, Rayfield?
5: Well, you know, it's sports has been a way that a lot of young people have been able to advance in life. Another or go to another level in sports, such as going into the professional ranks, where you are highly compensated for your efforts and your abilities. And, you know, and that's very important. Now, the thing, now it comes to the point whereby based on your teachings from childhood all the way through high school and college, once you get to that level and you start receiving the funds that the sports desire for you to receive, then it's going to be left up to you to make the right choices and decisions what to do with those funds.
22: And Charles Barkley said athletes are not role models for their kids. I've had great discussion and debate with the fans out there. They seem to take the other point of view that they indeed are. How do you see their role in the lives of children?
5: Well, it's no question about it. And, you know, all athletes have their own opinion about that, whether you're a role model or not. But in my opinion, athletes are role models, no matter what, because young people look at us and they look at the way we carry ourselves. They listen to what we say. And if young kids see professional athletes going on the left, going to the left side of life, and they get away and they do certain things and they feel as though they can do the same thing, and then they begin to lose that discipline, they begin to lose that commitment. So it is very important the way that an athlete, especially whether you're a professional or in college, your younger brothers and your younger cousins and everything, younger kids in the neighborhood, they are watching you. Eyes are always on you. And it's very, very significant and important as to how you carry yourself, how you present yourself, and how you speak when you talk to other people, because somebody else is looking at you that is a lot younger than you that would love to have the opportunity that you had to become a professional athlete. So we are role models, no matter what anybody says.
22: And you know what, Rayfield? I believe that the media, along with the athlete, is just as influential with the kids in forming the opinions that they have and maybe even the role model image that they have. And I'm not sure that the media does the right job because it invariably will focus in on the negative. I mean, if an athlete gets in trouble, you know as well as I do, of all the athletes that play sport, that's only a small percentage, but that's what you're going to hear a majority of from the media.
5: Well, that's news. And, you know, a lot of the, and it's unfortunate. You know, sometimes, you know, if an athlete does something that is not proper, you're going to hear about it in the news media because it's news. And it sells magazines and it sells newspapers and it gets people to watch some news programs on TV. But at the same time, when that, you know, athletes, when they do good and they work in the community and they work with kids and they do a lot of great things, you know, then those things ought to be also mentioned, you know, by the media so that kids can see the other side and not always see the negative side.
22: Is there a moment in your 13-year career that's still crystallized in your mind, the one that you will just never, ever forget?
5: Well, 13 years in the National Football League and playing in 5 Super Bowls and all the accomplishments that I've received, there are a lot of moments that I will never forget. And I guess one of the greatest moments stands out of mind is when we went to Super Bowl in 1970 and we played against the Baltimore Colts, and we lost that game, that Super Bowl game, and we knew in our hearts that we could have won. And

0: you know, once you get to that level, then, you know, nothing else satisfies you until you go and get it all. And the Cowboys were known during that period as a team that couldn't win the big game. So the captains on the team after losing to Baltimore in 1970, the Leroy Jordans, the Starbucks, the Mel Renfros, the Rayfield Wright, the Cornell Greens, you know, we all, Bob Lilly, you know, we all got together and said, hey, we know we can get this done, and we know we can get it and win this game. So we dedicated ourselves that next offseason, and we came back in 71, and we beat the Dolphins. I think the score was like 24-3 or something of that nature. And to after that game was over, to pick Coach Landry up as one of the players on my shoulder and carry him off the field after that Super Bowl victory, that was one of the greatest feelings I ever had in my life because, you know, the man had worked so hard with us to try and get us to understand and to get us to execute the system, and we finally did, and then we became world champions.
1: Rayfield, I want to thank you. Congratulations on going into the Hall of Fame, and please come back and visit with us again.
0: Absolutely. I really enjoyed it. And make sure all the fans that around the country, I want to say hello, and I want to thank them for being fans.
1: Rayfield Wright with us as we continue on Sports Byline.
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1: Joshua Prager, and if you want to check out his book, it's called The Echoing Green, The Untold Story of Bobby Thompson, Ralph Branca, and the Shot Heard Round the World, and then the big cat, Rayfield Wright, member now of the NFL Hall of Fame. 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

0: from Town Hall. I'm Ron Taylor. At least 7 blasts have occurred near a military base hosting U.S. forces in the northern city of Erbil.
1: At least 7 explosions have broken out near a military base hosting U.S. forces in the northern Iraqi city of Erbil. The city's in the country's semi-autonomous Kurdish region. The explosions began at around 9:30 a.m. local time on Friday, according to an Associated Press journalist in the area who heard the blasts. The journalist observed at least 4 plumes of black smoke rising into the sky from areas near or inside the base. There's been no immediate information on casualties or the cause of the explosions, and Iraqi and U.S. officials haven't immediately commented. I'm Charles Villatesma.
0: Saudi Arabia struck the port city of Hodeidah in Yemen, a response to Iranian-backed Houthi rebels' attacks on Saudi shipping. The Saudi strikes Saturday were in retaliation for Houthi attacks at 2 Saudi oil tankers in the Red Sea just a couple of days ago. SpaceX's Starship rocket has blasted off on another test flight, this time carrying 20. Of the most advanced Starlinks, the launch comes a week after the last-second launch abort. Texas Governor Greg Abbott says at least 3 people have died in river flooding that began July 12th.
2: On July the 20th, there was a report that in Dalverde County, a report of a death of someone who was driving through high waters and got swept away and lost their life. So now there are officially 3 people whose lives have been lost because of the July floods.
0: Governor Abbott said during a media briefing in Cotulla, a city about 90 miles southwest of San Antonio, the widespread flooding killed 2 last week, 1 person who was driving in Uvalde County and another in Kerr County. More at townhall.com.
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0: Canada holds a party for the new bridge between Detroit and Windsor that opens Monday. The span will compete for travel in a corridor that carries hundreds of millions of dollars in international trade each day. More from Jennifer King.
4: Canada is celebrating a new bridge spanning the river between Windsor and Detroit.
5: It is my honor to welcome you to the Gordie Howe International Bridge.
4: Chuck Andery is interim CEO of the Windsor-Detroit Bridge Authority. Canada paid an estimated $6.4 billion to build the bridge. A recent agreement says they'll share some toll revenue with the U.S. government for 15 years. Michigan will also get a share, but not until Canada's costs are recovered, likely decades in the future. Canada scratched the participation of Michigan and U.S. representatives at the gathering after President Trump suddenly announced 50% tariffs on Canadian goods would kick in mid-August. Audio courtesy CTV. I'm Jennifer King.
0: Breaking news and analysis at townhall.com. At a news conference, European Commission spokesman Thomas Regnier says by allowing adults to view the TikTok accounts of minors, the platform is not protecting children's privacy rights, exposing them to cyberbullying, unwanted contact, and predatory behavior.
6: We do not accept this because children's content must never be visible to strangers.
0: He says if TikTok does not take the steps required by the European Union's Digital Services Act, children will be impacted.
6: Minors are exposed to predators, to grooming, and to cyberbullying. Putting default settings for minors is not a beauty contest under the DSA. It must be effective. TikTok now has the right to defend itself, but must adapt the settings to ensure a high level of privacy, security, and safety for kids online.
0: The investigation comes on the heels of crackdowns on big tech. You'll find more on these stories at townhall.com.
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10: Hey, everybody, it's that time again. Sports Overnight America. We'll talk this, we'll talk that, we'll talk everything in the wonderful and wacky world of sports. We are heard everywhere. Sirius 217, XM 203, all the apps, Sports Byline, Sports Map, American Forces Radio, radio station including KSHP 1400 in very warm Las Vegas, Nevada. Other stations include SMSN in the state of Indiana. All right, Art Source is with us at 128 years of age. Attorney Laura Snope with us, ready to play Barron Sports Trivia. Mark Mancini has been playing Barron very well recently. He possibly is taking Prevagen. He'll be with us as we play that game. And we've had Jeff Bellinger, who teaches sports media and sports business at USC Edinburgh for many, many, many years. He's an old guy, so he knows a little bit about everything about the sports business, sports media industry. But seriously, so much is happening in the world of sports. But first of all, is it over? Has anyone scored? Do I hear Andrews kind of finally saying, goal? I don't know. Is it over? Tell me. I don't know. Email at sportsfredo.com. SportsFredo.com. All I know is the median ticket was $900. The average ticket was like $500. So many people could not afford to go if they wanted to go. Elsewhere in the wonderful and wacky world of sports, after 5, 6, 7 weeks, I don't know how many weeks, LeBron James apparently has signed with a club, the Philadelphia 76ers. 2 years, $8 million. I don't know if he'll survive. Probably make $100 million in advertisements and things like that. The problem right now, I mean, as soon as he signs, if he signs, and it doesn't change, they're going to be the favorite in the Eastern Division of the National Basketball Association. However, the problem, and this is a problem, Embiid is never healthy. And LeBron is 41. So do we know how many games they're going to be playing together? Same story we had in Golden State with Curry and LeBron. Anyway, your thoughts about that? And a whole lot more in the wonderful and wacky world of sports. Something I want to bring up. ESPN fired Ryan Clark, fine defensive back for many years. And Stephen A. Smith, who eventually is going to run for president, I guess, indicates he's very hurt. He went to management. He loves Ryan Clark. I can resolve the problem. If it was truly financial, take some of your $20 or $25 million per year and hand it over to Ryan Clark. ESPN won't have to pay him anything. You still make $18 or $20 million, and everybody's happy. We're happy here on Sports Overnight America.
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0: Hey, welcome back, everybody. Sports Overnight America. You can hear us everywhere. Sirius 217, XM 203, and many, many other places, including radio stations like KSAP 1400 in Las Vegas, Nevada. But so much to talk about. I opened the show talking about, Stephen A. Smith, who eventually wants to run for president. And so he intervenes when they fire Ryan Clark for monetary reasons. And he says, I love Ryan Clark. I'm very disappointed in ESPN, and I told him. And I opened the show saying, you make $20 or $30 million, give Ryan Clark a couple million, everybody's happy. Art, do you think that's going to happen, like, tonight?
1: I don't know, but Skip Bayless just called, and he wants to get a shot at it.
0: Wow.
1: No, seriously, Fred, I mean, when you start doing these mass layoffs at the Mickey Mouse and Disney and ABC Sports and ESPN, and, you know, and you're paying guys like Stephen A. Smith, $25 million, Pat McAfee, $65 million.
2: Wow.
1: I mean, you could pay a lot of people $400,000 and really have a great, great roster of talent. Or you can make these guys into superstars, and I don't understand it. I mean, there's a lot of great people. Tom Palisaro. A lot of people don't know that ESPN is now owned by the NFL. They own 10% of each other. I don't know how that's going to work out as a relationship. There's a lot of things going on in the world of sports, whether it be in gambling in sports, whether it be in media and mixing of leagues. We saw it in the World Cup. It's just really a bizarre time in sports, and it's something we have to discuss more often.
0: Actually, ESPN owns the NFL Network.
2: Yeah.
0: And that's why...
1: No. 10% right, of ESPN but, is yeah. owned by the NFL. Okay, and I mean, how do you cover a team with like, you know, cover a league without, you know, if you're part owner? I mean, that's a little different.
0: Laura, any comments about what's happening in the wonderful and wacky world of sports? We've got Roger Goodell's contract is up next year. He's only making $75 million. He's probably making $85 or $90 million. Per season. Meanwhile, the NFL Players Association wants real grass. Right now, it's like split 50-50 between the stadiums that have real grass and the real grass and not real grass. And I'm going to tell you something. If you hit hit your head on the forehead and you hit the ground in real grass, that's one thing. If you hit your head on fake grass, I think that's another. And again, enough CTE and enough ALS around the NFL. Don't you think, how much could it possibly cost to make every stadium grass? Simple as that. Laura, your thoughts?
3: Well, you know, I said that as soon as I found out that the teams were rolling in grass for the soccer games.
0: Yeah.
3: And I said, you know, what about
1: millions of dollars, too, Laura?
3: I mean, I'm not surprised. I'm surprised they haven't demanded that before now. And it should be a non-negotiable demand, in my view, because it makes the game a lot more enjoyable for everybody if we're not worrying about injuries from turf. And it's just, you know, it's just a player safety issue. And they can do it for soccer. They can do it for football or American football. But I was going to comment, too, on the ESPN coverage of the game last week. I thought it was actually atrocious. I find interviewing people in the middle of the game to be really obnoxious. I find miking up the players, especially the infielders, when they have to be paying attention, to be distracting. And I find that it seems to me, maybe this is just my bias being a Dodger fan, but it seems to me that every time I watch the Dodgers on ESPN or on another network that's not our local Dodger network, that they're all biased in favor of the other teams. So that's... You know, that could be just my bias, but, you know, I don't know.
1: Well, I feel the same way, Laura. I feel the same way.
0: Art, let me say this real first. It's not going to happen on Fox, because their number one announcer for Fox, when they do the Dodger games, is Artie Davis. He does the Dodger games.
2: He's biased.
0: So you might be right otherwise, but not on Fox, Laura.
2: Right.
4: You know what? The two most biased guys that do a Dodger thing is going to be Oral Hershiser and Eric Arrows. I mean, anything that goes on the other side, they'll basically say, well, you know, I mean, if you and I don't listen to a lot of their games, but when I see those two on, I know it's going to be pro Dodgers.
0: What about when his son hit a home run for Colorado? He's walking a very thin line, Eric. Yeah. Like this. You know, he can't be not pro Dodger, but it's his son. So what can you possibly say? Mark, your grandfather, what would you say if your grandkid or your kid hit a home run when you were in the Dodger game? What would you say?
4: Well, I always say my birthday's in November. I like to let people know my birthday is coming up in August. So I probably jump around the stands and let everybody know that's my kid out there.
1: Hey, it's your son. Family definitely overcomes all that stuff. You got to be proud of your son.
0: Since we're talking baseball, let me throw this name out there. Miller, reliever, 100 miles an hour, Mason Miller for the Padres. Okay, so the Pirates could use him. Anybody could use him. The problem is, and I'm not a doctor, he's a diabetic. I don't know what that means. There have been diabetic baseball players, football players, basketball players, but I don't think you're 100%, and you don't know if you can play as long as you would if you didn't have diabetes. Art, you're not a doctor, but you're 128 years of age. Any thoughts about that?
1: I think in modern days, I think it's a little different now than it might have been 25 or 30 years ago, especially as a closer. I think, that's a tough one, Fred. It really is. I mean, I would definitely do my due diligence as a general manager as to the severity of the actual disease itself. But from what I can gather, watching Mason Miller pitch, if he's a diabetic, we need more diabetics in our pitching staff. I think the guy is absolutely incredible.
3: The number two tennis player in the world, or the number three tennis player in the world, Sasha Zverev, is a diabetic.
0: Yeah.
3: And it hasn't seemed to stop him. And I think tennis is a much more demanding game, minute by minute, than baseball.
1: Yeah.
3: Yeah. So,
1: and of course, the U.S. Open champion, J.J. Spahn, in golf, men's U.S. Open champion, is also a diabetic. So, I mean, it's just a matter, I think they regulate it better now than ever before. And I mean, I do know some diabetics, and they're very successful in life. I give them a lot of credit, because it can't be easy to have to deal with when to eat and how to eat and checking your sugar levels. And
4: Fred, I got to tell you, the other day, and this guy was very serious when he told me, he said, and hopefully Laura won't kill me, but he said Mendoza's the best rookie quarterback he's ever seen in the last 30 years. And I told him, I said, you should never talk to me while you're drunk.
3: Why would I kill you, by the way? I'm wearing my Raiders shirt.
4: How is Mendoza the best rookie quarterback that this guy's ever seen in 30 years?
1: It's a little early for that call, is all I'm trying to say.
3: I'm just glad they signed him finally.
4: Come on.
1: You know what the big argument was in that whole contract, Laura? Do you know what the big argument was in that whole contract?
3: No.
1: Here's what it came down to. You know, the NFL has slots. The number one draft pick gets this much money. You know, so it's not like they were arguing anything over, but bonuses. How much money do you get up front was the big argument there.
3: No,
1: because he wants to take care of his mom, who has really bad Parkinson's disease.
3: Yeah.
1: And he wanted to be able to gift her and make sure he takes care of her. I mean, what a prince of a young man to really, you know, to take the NFL to task and say, I need more money up front because I want to help my mom in her fight against this disease. That's pretty awesome.
3: That's great.
0: How many, Laura, how many games, 17-game season, how many games you see Mendoza starting next year for the Raiders?
3: I think it's going to depend on how Kirk Cousins does. If he gets
4: injured, I love Kirk Cousins.
3: You know, it depends how the team goes. You know, I think he'll start some games. I mean, Raider Nation. We have high hopes for this.
0: What if Kirk Cousins had the greatest start in his history, and they're like 6-2? You can't pull him.
3: Then I think they'll go with Kirk Cousins.
1: That's the whole key to that whole question, Fred. That's the key to that whole question is, how does Kirk Cousins start the season? How does Mendoza look in the preseason games that he plays? Because, yeah. I look at it differently. I came from a different era. I mean, I saw great quarterbacks like Brett Favre have to wait their position. Rodgers had to wait for his shot at it. I think if you're around a veteran quarterback and you get to learn the intricacies of NFL defenses, you learn what it's like to actually be a leader of a football team. These are things that I think don't just come to you automatically. The kid has a lot of talent. We know that. But there's other parts of the game in the NFL. The speed of the game is a lot faster in the NFL. I hope they take their time. They like bring him in there. I would like to see him maybe, if the Raiders are out of it, come November or December, start him in a few games there, maybe three or four games, five at the max. So to answer your question, I say he'll probably start four or five games.
0: All right, we're going to come back and play some Barron Sports Trivia. And later, of course, Jeff Bellinger teaches sports business, sports media at USC. You can email us, sportsfred@aol.com. 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
0: Welcome back, everybody. Now time for Barron Sports Trivia right here on Sports Overnight America, Laura's favorite part of the show, ironically and sarcastically. However, over the last few weeks, Laura and Mark have done astonishing work, and I'm just wondering, it's because Art is sending them Prevagen. 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
1: Well, I'm going to be honest with everybody. I haven't sent them any. I just think they're just sharp people. You know, and I think that has a lot to do with it. But, folks, if you are having problems remembering things and you're having trouble, you know, as we get a little older, and you go upstairs and you go, oh, what did I come up here for? This is the stuff. It's the professional formula of Prevagen. It really does work in a lot of ways. I believe in it. I've been on it now for 5 years. And I remember things I don't want to remember sometimes, which I'm not really excited about. But it does do a great job of keeping the noodle healthy.
4: Hey, Fred, real fast, is Shadow and Jackie using that? You heard about that eagle thing.
3: Nope. Shadow and Jackie. Sure, though.
4: Yeah, and now there's a female. There's another female eagle coming into the equation. Nature's drama.
3: I've been following that whole saga.
0: Yeah. Let's play some Barron Sports trivia.
1: Right, are we ready?
3: Well, I have to say that I'm not that good of a trivia player, but I did predict that LeBron would go to the 76ers. I did.
1: You did. You're 100% right. I remember that.
3: Yeah, I did.
0: All right. Most doubles lifetime, the great Tris Speaker, 792 doubles in his major league career. Now, in second place is this player that played more than 20 years in the major leagues. Played for a couple of clubs. He also managed. Boy, he's got 746 lifetime doubles. Ooh, second all-time lifetime doubles in the major leagues, according to Laura Snoke. Who might that be?
3: You know, I should know this because I remember seeing it when they flashed on how many doubles Freddie Freeman has had. And he's kind of been the top five now, I think. But I again need a hint or I'll pass the baton.
4: I think I know it.
0: Okay, well, Mark, you always say you know it. Let's see if you know it.
4: It's the manager of the Chicago Cubs, Craig Counsell.
0: Craig Counsell had a lot, but he's not second.
1: It's long enough to break that record.
0: This guy played 20 years, or who might it have been?
1: Did you say he was a former manager and he played for two teams?
0: He played for two teams, and he was a manager for two teams.
1: God, at least I was going to say Rod Carew, but...
4: He never
1: leaves
4: managed.
1: Him out. I don't think Rod ever managed.
4: No, he never managed.
0: Okay, this guy is not.
1: Well, I'm gonna go. Go ahead.
0: Not in the Hall of Fame.
1: Not in the Hall of Fame.
0: That's a major hint.
4: It's gonna be a national.
1: Barry Bonds.
0: That's pretty good.
4: He didn't manage.
3: Yeah, Barry Bonds didn't manage.
0: So this guy managed for two teams, didn't make the Hall of Fame. Yet played 20 years, passed away September of 2 years ago. He used to sign a lot of autographs.
4: It's a national
1: league. Pete Rose.
0: Pete Rose, Pistol Pete, 746. Not bad.
4: Wow.
0: Stan Musial right behind. All right. So,
1: what was the other team that he managed?
4: Philly.
1: Philadelphia. Oh, that's right.
0: Hey, let's go back to that. It's a good question. All right, Mark, you ready?
4: Yeah.
0: Okay, when he was playing for Cincinnati and managed for Cincinnati, who was their owner?
4: Bart Schott. And the
0: Bart
4: dog
0: Schott.
4: Was... You said they dog
1: I was
4: going to
1: say the dog.
4: Dog. I'm trying to think of the dog. Schottsy.
0: They
4: Schottsy
0: allowed him
4: the
0: to
4: dog.
0: Art, is it Mark Schott?
1: Yeah, I believe it was. Or Bob Alzheimer.
0: Laura, is it Marge Schott?
3: I think it was, yeah.
0: They suspended her a couple of times, making anti-Semitic, anti-gay, and anti-black comments. But other than that, she was a tremendous owner of the Cincinnati Reds.
4: Yeah.
1: Right up there with Bill Veeck, huh?
4: You know, Fred, you talk to a lot of people, and they say if this guy was never injured, he would have been probably one of the best ever. It was Eric Davis.
0: Oh, he was great, no question.
4: Yeah.
0: All right.
1: Didn't he play at Crenshaw High School?
0: I don't know.
4: Yeah.
0: What was it, Crenshaw?
4: Daryl Strawberry came out of Crenshaw.
0: All right. Art, are you ready?
1: I am ready, sir.
0: Former A's announcer who made an anti-black comment. He was an A's announcer for over 20 years. He lost his job.
4: Oh, I know this.
0: Well, let's Art.
1: Ken Korach.
0: Who?
1: Ken Korach?
4: No.
0: 20 years. Nope. Kenny Korak? No. He wouldn't make those comments. I know Kenny.
1: Did he broadcast with him?
0: No, I don't think so.
1: Did he have a brother that also did he have a brother that also broadcast for the Giants?
0: Yes, he did. Okay,
4: I got it.
0: Glenn Kuiper. What they did was they went to the Negro Hall of Fame.
1: Glenn Kuiper. Yeah.
0: Yeah, he went to the Negro Hall of Fame, and then he announced on the air that he had gone to the Negro Hall of Fame, although he didn't pronounce it exactly like the Negro Hall of Fame. And he apologized, but he did lose his job. This world.
1: I think both of them went to Huntington Beach High School.
0: Is that right? I did not know that. Okay. So let's go back to Laura now. Laura, attorney, pitcher with the most lifetime appearances in his major league career. Pitcher with the most lifetime appearances in his entire career at 1,264 times. That's hard to believe.
1: Wow.
0: Laura, 1,264 times.
1: Way back in your
3: game. Any game. Postseason, regular season, any game.
0: Think of the award.
1: Think of the award.
0: A lot of it was with the Mets.
3: The Mets.
0: 1,264. Left-handed.
3: I don't know. I'm drawing blank.
0: Mark, you have any idea?
4: I want to see Jerry Kuzman.
0: Well, it's got to be a reliever because the starter's not going to start that many times.
3: Yeah,
0: it's going to be a reliever.
4: Jim Cott.
0: Well, he was a starter, too.
3: Yeah, Jim Cott was a starter.
1: Give us a hint, Fred. I was going to say Cy Young.
0: No, it's in the last 30 years.
1: Last 30 years? 1,200 appearances.
0: 1,264 to be exact.
3: For the Mets?
0: Well, a lot of it were the Mets, yeah. Jesse Orozco. 1,264 appearances. All right, one final question for Mark. In one season, what's the all-time record for pitchers appearing?
4: Mike Marshall, 1974.
0: How the hell did you know that?
4: I remember that. Yeah, 1974, Mike Marshall.
0: He did. I think 106.
1: That was a great year.
4: Yeah.
0: Well, how did you get that?
1: I never remember after that either.
4: I always say, when I get up and God decides to send me back down, I'll either be a prosecutor or a relief pitcher. And I love relief pitchers.
0: You know, when I write these questions, that was the one I would have bet anything. Nobody would have got.
4: Yeah, Mike Marshall.
0: Unbelievable. It's unbelievable. All right.
1: What a great year he did have.
4: The guy that was close to that broke it, if I'm not mistaken, was Eric Gagne.
0: Eric, another Dodger.
4: Damn Dodgers.
1: Didn't he have 55 saves one year?
4: No, that was the guy on the White Sox, Bobby Thigpen. 55 saves, I think.
0: Hey, before we go, this weekend or next week, HBO starts Hard Knocks again. The Seattle Seahawks. Look, and I like Hard Knocks, but I really miss real sports. Why would they have taken? I got about 30 seconds. Why would they have taken off Real Sports 2 years ago with Brian Gumbel? I thought it was a fantastic show.
1: Because it was probably the best show on. I thought it was the best show on TV, like you did. But I've always been a Brian Gumbel fan, even when we went back and he used to broadcast the replays of USC football on KNBC Channel 4 in LA. But Bryant was fantastic on that show. He had a good supporting cast.
4: Yeah.
1: I have no idea why they did it, but I will tell you, we miss good sports journalism. I also miss Bob Lee from ESPN and his old shows, too.
0: All right, let's take a break and come back, and we'll talk Jeff Bellinger. We'll talk sports media and sports business and a whole lot more. We're all straight away on Sports Overnight.

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12: Hey, welcome back, everybody. Sports Overnight America. We've had Jeff Bellinger on many, many times on the show because we want to talk sports media and sports business. That's what he teaches at USC Annenberg. Jeff, welcome again to the show.
13: Thank you, Fred.
12: I got to go back. To, I'm going to put you on the spot here. I got to go back to last Sunday, NBC's Game of the Week, and the Yankees were facing the Dodgers. And about the fourth inning, Bob Costas, who's hosting the whole thing, intervenes. He comes in, holds a picture of Rachel Robinson, who's 104 years of age, and he talks for about 5 minutes about the fabled franchise and what the fabled franchise has meant, not just to the Robinson, not just to black-white thing, but to Latin and the Dodgers or whatever with Fernando. And he went on for about 5 minutes or 4 minutes discussing that. My heart said, my brain said, he was telling the Dodgers not to show up on Thursday at the White House. Agree or disagree, that was a possibility, what he was trying to tell the world.
13: I saw the segment, Fred. That didn't cross my mind, honestly. I didn't see that. In fact, if you remember, he joked about that. I think it was that segment he did, saying, you know, they asked me to do this. So he just, you know, kind of gave a little Bob Costas commentary and checked in a couple of times. I can see where you're coming from with that. And by the way, it's great that Rachel Robinson was acknowledged, because she's been so much the quiet hero throughout her life, and you know, being the really like the main like cog of support for Jackie all those years, and the work she's done providing scholarships for deserving kids. I know somebody that worked oversaw the West Coast elements with Jackie Robinson Foundation, helping kids get scholarships. So I know how valuable that program has been. So kudos there. All this is on my mind when the Dodgers obviously went to the White House yesterday. Mookie Betts made the decision not to be there. All sorts of questions about some investigations that Mark Walters' companies are under, and politically it made sense for him to be there. I don't know if that was on Bob Costas' mind, but it was certainly on my mind yesterday as I saw the Dodgers assemble in the Rose Garden.
12: Let me say this. I'm a non-religious Jew. Okay? Since the age of 5, politically, my mother has kept me away. She's told me, and I learned this throughout the years, if somebody's going to be anti-black or anti-Latin, whatever the case might be, the odds are 90%, they're also anti-Jew. The Dodgers have the Guggenheims, and many other people in the organization are Jewish. I'm ashamed, bottom line, that they showed up. Take it from there.
13: Yeah, Fred, I don't know the details of whether the... Clearly, when Mookie made his decision not to be there, the players were, I think must have had the option to do what they felt was right. Edgardo Henriquez didn't show as well. Clayton Kershaw flew out to be part of it. Kike Hernandez did not on a rehab assignment. So I think if the Dodgers left it open and said, do what you feel is right, I think that's the right way to do it. Not make it mandatory. Just say, we're not here to, you know, we've got to try to keep as much as we can politics, you know, out of this equation. But I understand, too, how strongly anybody could feel about a statement the Dodgers make when the majority of the team and the key front office people are there. And I can't really justify it. I understand what their thinking was. I think politics definitely on the mind of people in the organization. You hear whispers about the issues, some of the issues that Mark Walters companies are having, some investigation into their operations. So these days they just press the business button and made the decision to go there. If I had my choice, I would hope they wouldn't go. That would just be me, but I'm kind of glad they at least made a choice. It seems like the players had the right to opt out if they chose to.
12: Art, you're 128 years of age, so you're on with the one, the only Jeff Bellinger of USC.
6: The Edinburgh School of Communications brings back great memories. What I was going to ask you, Jeff, is you just spent a couple of weeks in Las Vegas.
13: Yeah.
6: And talk to us about kids out there that want to get into sportscasting, want to become sports writers, want to get into the world of sports as a talent. What do you give them as advice on how to do it? We've all had to get through it all. I mean, I know what I would think, but I mean, coming from you who deals with it, and just got done dealing with it, tell these kids what they need to do to be prepared.
13: Yeah. Thanks for bringing that up, Artie. The program I'm in is called the Sports Business Classroom. It's a great program. The guys that run the Summer League in Las Vegas, Albert Hall and Warren Legere, had this idea about 10 years ago. And it's just to help people break into sports. You pick a major, CBA salary cap, scouting video analytics is one or two right there. Media broadcasting, we added athlete representation for people that want to be agents. Not limited age, your background. We had 130 people from all over the world. And I come in and talk about networking, the power of networking, resume building, interviewing, cover letters, follow-up, elevator pitch. Basically, you have the skill set. How do you put yourself in position to get the job you want? And I said, look, it's going to sound simpler than it is, but it's a matter of how can you articulate the value you can bring to any organization or team. They call it finding your separators. What is your separator, Art Source? How are you different from everybody else on that stint for, you know, scrolling through resumes. Like, what is your value add? So that's what I spend time with talking to them about. How do you separate yourself? And you can't just say it's because you have a good work ethic. Everybody will say that. And it can't just be you're passionate about sports, basketball, whatever the sport is, because everybody will say that. You frame it as, besides my work ethic and besides my passion, here's where I can add value to your team, your organization. And it's up to you to figure out what that value is, and I'm there to help them do that. I've turned that program in the summer that I do, that I've done the last 10 years, into a new class at USC Annenberg this fall, and the class is a two-unit class called Finding Your Separators in Sports. So for all those people that think college is just, it's theory, it doesn't, you know, the real world is not really part of an education, you learn things you'll never use, this is the counter to that. For 15 weeks, I'm going to talk to them every week about how to put yourself in the best position possible to get a job in sports. And it starts with answering the question, what is your value add?
14: I think I want to be their backup catcher. A call. All right. Laura Snow, you're an attorney. You're on with Jeff Bellinger, USC Annenberg.
15: Yeah, I was, after listening to you, I'm curious as to whether the advent of AI has changed in terms of how people present themselves, because now we're sort of, I mean, we don't really know if something we see or something we read is actually coming from the person or it's coming from some algorithm. And I mean, I had an example, something happened where I live, and they put something, was posted on one of our local next door sites, and it was obviously AI, because I know the neighborhood, and I know that that yeah. house wasn't where it was in the picture, and there was no sign like that. But does that change your approach to helping people present themselves?
13: It's a really good question, Laura, and it's something that I delve into a little bit more this time. I met with a friend of mine who is in a hiring position for the Reserve Bank up in San Francisco, and we talked about this, and she said the keys to any job in terms of what they're looking for, what AI is looking for, will be included in the job description. So her advice was, follow the words that you read in the job description and be very careful, because whatever those words are is going to be how AI is programmed to read your profile, your resume. So that's, for starters, is to pay very, very close attention. Now, I have some kind of outside-the-box theories about how to make your profile stand out. I include a section called life experience, because I want to know something about you beyond where you went to school, what your work history is. I want to know, what are some of the cool things you've done as a person? I want to give people a chance to have their character come out and their personality. Are you going to be somebody that's going to fit in with our team? And you say, well, usually that comes out in an interview. Yeah, well, the key is to get to the interview stage. So I suggest a section called life experience. Also leadership, where you talk about some of the things you've done as far as just volunteer, or you've worked, you know, you've done charity work, or you've started a business, you've traveled, musical instruments, languages. Like, give me some examples of you in your life, you at your best. What is your definition of success? That's another one that I'm suggesting students give some thought to. Nobody ever asks you that in an interview, so maybe you offer it. Let me tell you tell me something about yourself. Well, let me start with my definition of success. Like, that would be a powerful way to start an interview, instead of just where you were born and where you went to school. So I want the people thinking, no matter what stage they're at, we had people in this program that were doing mid-career pivots into sports, or hoping to. I want them to be able to give good examples of them at their best. Tell me about you at your best. Mark Mancini, you're at your best. Like, so often I watch you see your work. Like, give me examples of stuff you've done that you feel really good about. And that's where I think those can be separators. Because you're going to join a team, I want to know who I'm adding to my team and how they're going to fit in. And I can't tell that by just the typical cookie-cutter lists that I see on resumes.
14: Mark, we'd hate to lose you, but if you wanted to become vice president of advertising for the Pirates, I think there's a job opener.
16: I think the thing is what Jeff is saying, that under football terms, we might look at the quarterback, the running back, and the wide receiver, and we think that's where it starts. But what Jeff is basically saying, everything is in the trenches, the offense and defensive line. And what I mean by that is, my dad used to always said, son, nobody cares what you know till they know how much you care. And care is the forefront of that whole thing. And we've lost that in today's society. It's almost like a me, myself, and I. And when you get in, whether you're a big business or not, and you spend time and ask people how they feel or how the family is, then you open up a person under that, wow, this guy really cares about me other than giving me a paycheck. And that's what we've lost in today's society. I think the pandemic, Jeff, if I'm not mistaken, opened up people's eyes to realize maybe they're going to have their own ice cream cart to a certain extent because the company weren't there no more. It's been a far cry from years ago. Am I right or wrong?
13: Right. Well, we're at a time when you can establish your voice and you can upload content and say, you know, you don't have to wait and have somebody hire you to produce content. We all know that. It's one of the great things about the platforms we have. So, you know, give me examples of, you know, you being at your best and what are you bringing, what are you going to bring to the table? It's really interesting. My friend that I was telling you about that has been in hiring for a long time, she's a sports person, so I have a good dialogue with her about this kind of stuff. She said, you'd be surprised at a question that I don't get great answers on. Why do you want to work here? Yeah. You can't just say, well, it's a good job. You can't say, well, because you're paying really well or you have a good... No. Why do you want to work here? Like, how are you going to add to... How are you going to make our company, our team better?
16: Passion.
13: And it's a simple question.
6: Go.
13: But she said, you'd be surprised how rare it is for me to get a great answer to, tell me exactly why you want to work here. And know your company, be able to explain clearly about what it is, how you can add to what they're doing, how can you make them better.
16: Yeah.
13: And so sometimes it's like you're missing the elephant in

0: like, really give some thought to where, how you can add that.
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5: Hey, welcome back, everybody. Sports Overnight America. I'd like to thank Jeff Bellinger for making an appearance. Sports business, sports media. He teaches at USC. And, you know, so much to talk about in the wonderful and wacky world of sports. And so much of it is political. I used to open every show by saying the world of sports permeates all aspects of our society. Caitlin Clark and the Indiana Fever. She's got 7 technical fouls. Nancy Armore said that... she's sort of like the Emmett Till of sports. And I read that. I read that and I said, Nancy, what are you saying? And folks, for you don't understand this, Emmett Till, a 14-year-old kid from Chicago, went to Mississippi for a holiday or something, got lynched, because he talked to a 21-year-old white woman in a restaurant or a bar or something. I don't know. Not a bar, because he was 14. So it had to be a market. They hung him. And she called Caitlin Clark, the Emmett Till of basketball. Art, you're 128. You've seen a lot. Is she Emmett Till?
6: I just don't see it. You know, I got to be honest with you. Nancy Armour has written some great articles over the years. I mean, Christine Brennan and her, they do. I mean, you know, we don't always see eye to eye, but that one caught me by surprise, and I was a little taken aback. I will tell you that her personal protector sure made a little money on that deal. Yeah. I mean, with the pointing, you know, like, you know, let me do that for you. But what do you guys think about it? I'd like to hear.
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0: Thank you, that, and welcome back to the show. 1-800-878-PLAY. Come on in and get heard. Where you might be listening in this great land of ours and okay foreign lands. As we are here taking your calls, toll free, 1-800-878-PLAY, 1-800-878-7529. That's how you'll get in and get your sporting question, comment, and questions, comments, concerns. That's the other thing. I knew it was alliteration. All right. We have Bill Frenzer coming up from the Ogden Edsel Lost Tapes. They are. They did shows for the Dr. Demento show, and Dr. Demento would be, let's say, problematic these days. He's a guy who's in the Radio Hall of Fame. He's still with us. He's in his 80s now, but he, no offense, he looked 80 in the 70s, but he was this weird guy in a tux and a top hat, and they would play crazy songs. And it started off with, you know, Spike Jones and, you know, Weird Al have his songs on there, and then some just really weird ones. Stan Freberg, remember him? He would go, "That's right." I know that's hard on the ears. But instead of saying "that's right," he goes, "That's right." Sorry, I didn't know I could do a Stan Freberg. But Stan Freberg was, you know, in the 50s and 60s. That was old stuff when I was a kid. But anyway, I can't say I remember Ogden Edsel, but there are some lost tapes. And we're going to talk to Bill on the other side. And then we will have time to talk sports. Football, basketball, baseball, hockey, soccer, golf, tennis, auto racing, boxing, Olympics, Quidditch, the boss, chess, checkers, rugby, cricket. Also, I am on YouTube and Twitch.tv. 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
7: Last night, my sister Susie and her next best boyfriend Earl discovered some muck in a pickup truck that was definitely not of this world. 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

0: Night. That is a song by Ogden Edsel. And we are here. Rick Tittle back with you, by the way, coast to coast and around the world on American Forces Radio Network in San Francisco. Ogden Edsel had a spell out here in the city as well. And we're here to talk to one of the men who found this band way back in the 70s. It's Bill Frenzer, because he has unearthed some long-lost live recordings and is now, through Olio, will be releasing the lost tapes of the Ogden Edsel Wahalia Blues Ensemble Mondo Bizarro Band. Bill, welcome to the show. Where were these tapes hidden?
1: Rick, thank you. This is a great story. As you just said, I mean, this band has been, in one way or another, still doing stuff since 1970, 71. We were in college. We got out. Everybody liked the singer. She was beautiful, but and they all lied to each other as to whether they were dealing with her or not. And, of course, that was part of the fun thing. But the band continued on in all kinds of... We had 150 people in this band over the years coming and going. And it was great fun. And we're still doing it occasionally. We've got a new couple of songs that are coming out in this month that we just did. But, yeah, it's great. So we did all kinds of silly songs, and Dr. DeMille played us a lot, and had a good time doing it. So we're still trying to continue doing fun stuff. And the Fish People, of course, one of my favorites, because I made it up one time driving down someplace in the Midwest, and it came to my ears. I think the Fish People tuned in on me and gave it to me directly and brainwashed me. Anyway, so yeah, it's great. Thank you for wanting to hear about it. This is the story, basically. Our good friend, Wade Wright, who has a fantastic record store in San Francisco in the Haight, great old record store that he's had for many, many years. And he was cleaning he's got huge amount of, you know, hundreds of thousands of records in this place in the Haight. He called me up and he said, "Bill, I was cleaning up down here and I found a box of old records, of old tapes, and they sound pretty good, and it's just stuff that you guys did." So it turned out that a friend of ours, who's a really good a person who knows how to record properly, so he did this, register of the songs that we did in a club in Omaha, our hometown, for about a week. So we got the best of those pieces out from somewhere, from the basement of his record store in San Francisco.
0: Are you talking about? I'm sorry, are you talking about like Amoeba or the Grove Merchant?
1: No, I'm not. I'm talking about Wade Wright's.
0: Okay. All right, just checking.
1: Yeah.
0: Sorry.
1: It's individual. No, it's okay.
0: Okay.
1: It's just an obscure deal. He doesn't like to promote it very much, but. I don't know. Everybody in this world is odd, including me and probably you. I don't know.
0: Well, I got to bring that up. So Dr. Demento, for people who don't know, and I'm a kid of the 70s, and he was nationally sending the show every week, and he would play, you know, anything from Weird Al to the more demented stuff. And I'll never forget. And you couldn't play it now. Kinko, Kinko, the kid loving clown. If the kids just love me back, I'll never wear a frown. And then you wrote that, Bill, didn't you?
1: Among other people, yes. Richie Seaman and I wrote a bunch of great songs together. Bill Carey, a whole raft of really great songwriters that we had in our bands for over the years. And yeah, we did that. And really, most of the songs that we have on this lost tapes are songs that we all did one way or another. And really great to have it out, and people are starting to listen to it. And it's wonderful, because they were lost, and now they're found.
0: And you were that sounds almost biblical.
1: Yeah. Well, except we don't go to church, so it's okay. That's probably the best part of it.
0: And you sang and you played trumpet?
1: Well, among other things, I haven't been playing much trumpet. I played in harmonica quite a bit.
0: Okay.
1: That's when I sing, I'm a singer, among other people. And so it's been a real good show for me and for my close friends who are still my buddies, and we do a lot of work together sometimes.
0: And I'd be remiss not to bring up your biggest hit of all, Dead Puppies.
1: Oh, of course, sure. That I don't know why, but it sure worked. People that really liked it or hated it, but the fact is that's the best thing you can do. If you get a lot of hate and a lot of love all at the same time, that's when it's really fantastic. That's when you're really hitting the mark. Kind of like what our government's doing now. Everybody's happy listening and tuning in on that. So I guess there's some value to complete oblivion that they're trying to get us into.
0: So how much, when you heard the old tapes, how much was, oh my God, this is gold, and how much of it was garbage?
1: I got to tell you, you shouldn't ask me about it, because I think everything, just about all of it was good. And we played these songs for many years, so we were very enamored by them, and performed them in shows all over the West. And people, there's a small but effective group of people who really like this stuff, but it hasn't been really developed properly. The companies that put it out were not doing that well for our publicity, and we didn't have the money to really do it. But Dr. Amena was fantastic. He really did a wonderful show for us. As a matter of fact, we're doing a show with him on the 9th, and he's not really performing now, but he's there to grace us with his presence as we do this show, and it'll be fun.
0: Yeah, Barry, anyway, does he show up in a tux and a top hat still?
1: I don't know if he's going to do that the last time he did this. I don't know if he's going to bring his tap dancing shoes or his tap dancing abilities, but he's going to be there anyway. Anyway.
0: All right, well, everybody should check this out. The Ogson Edsel, and that's E-D-S-L, no E.
1: Yeah.
0: Wahalia Blues Ensemble, Mondo Bizarro Band, the Lost Tapes from Olio Records, and you can also check it out on Spotify, Apple Music as well. And we've been speaking to the co-founder of that group and the author of Kinko, the Kid-Loving Clown, Bill Frenzer.
1: Yeah.
0: Bill,
1: thank you
0: for your time, man.
1: Oh, that's great. I wish I had more specifics for you, but it's just been a hodgepodge of real fun stuff that we've done over the years, and now it's available.
0: All right.
1: So get out there and see if you can do it. Also, it might come under Ogden Edsel Live, which might be another way to find it. So,
0: all right. Just put in Ogden Edsel.
1: Excellent.
0: All right. Great.
1: Thank you very much.
0: Thanks, Bill.
1: And thanks for the plug. I appreciate it.
0: Yeah, no problem. It's Bill Frenzer. And yeah, this song, I mean, you think about the Sandusky era, a song about a clown molesting children. In the 70s, we were all be like, oh my gosh, that's so bad. Dude, that song is so bad. And then we would laugh. I would get you canceled now. Rick Tittle. This isn't it. This is Dead Puppies.

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3: 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Something pure. For this is the very essence of what our servicemen and women gave their lives to protect, and by God, we shall not allow their sacrifice to be forgotten. It's time to show the world just how great American can be. And we will not wait for tomorrow to come. We will stand here

0: responsible.
1: What would you say
0: you do here?
1: Well, look, I already told you. I deal with the customers so the engineers don't have to. I have people skills. I am good at dealing with people. Can't you understand that? What the hell is wrong?

0: Rick Tittle will fight anyone listening to this.
1: All right, not so fast. 1-800, not so fast. 1-800-878-PLAY is the number to call. LeBron James, we'll get the reaction. Like I said, this just came down less than an hour ago. So we'll start looking for a reaction, but every team will have to have a statement. I'm sure Pat Riley will say, hey, gotta respect it, but, you know, there's no in-state income tax here and all that. It goes without saying that if the Jaylen Brown trade didn't happen, this wouldn't have happened. And so this is really a masterstroke for the Sixers. They got this tremendous young player in Edgecombe. They've got a former MVP in Embiid, if the guy can just stay healthy for 5 seconds. And now they have Brown, and now they have LeBron. I mean, exciting times. And so that's why, we'll get the reaction to trickle in, as we say. All right. I don't know if you know who Jurgen Klopp is. He's one of these great managers who did wonders at Borussia Dortmund, but Borussia Dortmund is one of the heavy hitters in the Bundesliga, but then he took his talents to Anfield and won the Premier League and the Champions League with Liverpool, much to my chagrin. He beat Tottenham in the 2019 final, but he was a fantastic manager. His players loved him. You might recognize him. He's got a big toothy grin and a beard, tall and skinny. Not as tall and skinny as Thomas Tuchel, but still. He is now the head coach of the German national team, the Deutsche Fußballbund. The Deutsche Mannschaft, Deutsche Elf, mit vier Sterne, or four stars, four World Cups, lost as many finals. But I bring him up because today he had his press conference, and it's a press conference unlike anything I've ever heard. Remember, this guy's super jovial. But he went in hot. Sassy face. Magoo. He basically went in threatening to quit. What? So he sat down, and there's the press, and he said to the press, if you in the media behave badly and do not leave my family in peace, then I'll be gone. I'll just turn away. I know there are other countries where national team coaches are treated even worse. I'm not doing this job for myself. I'm doing it for you. I'm taking this job even though I've seen how you treated Julian Nagelsmann and Thomas Tuchel, last two head coaches of the German national team. He said, I love this job, but I'm always ready to call it quits. Wow. Now, the other day, I mentioned that I got to talk to Ruud Gullit for an hour, and at that time, Marco van Basten, his former teammate with the national team, and also at Milan, was getting pilloried in the Dutch media, and Ruud Gullit spent a good 10 minutes talking about how much the Dutch media sucks and how they attack the coach. That happens everywhere in every sport. And sometimes if you're the coach, they like you no matter what, or they hate you no matter what. My cousin, John, I think he's this huge Giants fan. He's older than me. Maybe Bochy was the only one where he's like, I guess he's all right. But he's despised. He goes, Dusty Baker, Felipe Alou, And like, man, just always hates. So he also suggested that when he's done with this job, he's done. He talked about himself in the third person like Deion Sanders. He said, quote, Jurgen Klopp is not going to have any career after the national team. This is the pinnacle. The absolutely high point of my footballing career as coach. I will give it everything I've got. All right. So, last year, Red Bull hired him to be like a, you know, just kind of like a, what would you call it? A guy who just gives advice to Red Bull Salzburg, Red Bull New York, Red Bull Strasbourg. But he's now contracted for the next cycle. That means the next World Cup. So 4 years. That means he'll be the manager, barring any changes here, through the 2030 World Cup, the centenary, which will be in Uruguay, Argentina, and Paraguay, and then we'll transition over to the Jib area, Spain, Portugal, Morocco. Klopp said success is about how you perform in relation to expectations. When we ask in Germany, are we as good as France? And the answer is no, that's not true. The question should be, do we have players like Dembele, Mbappe, Doué, Barcola? The answer is no, but we can still beat them. It's not important to look at France, Spain, Argentina. We must look at ourselves and how we play football. We aren't number one in the world at the moment. There are 11 nations ahead of us in the rankings. But we have to make them possible, make beating them possible in the way we play. And it is bizarre when you think about how they've done in the last three World Cups. You know, not getting through the group stage and then going out at the first row. I mean, and there was a horrific call. They deserved to be Paraguay because they did. It's just, you know, if you slow down VAR and just get a still photo of anything, it's going to look like a felony. And that was a Jonathan Tah in extra time, headed in a beautiful header, going across the box the other way. The goalie bumped into a guy, fell down, got back up, and then the ball went over his head. Wait, wait, wait. There's a still photo of the guy with his hands on his hips. Oh, and then he went down. Oh, he's out. So, it's almost like it's very much like the Olympics, where you train for 4 years, and if you fall off the balance beam, well, tough cookies. Blew it. But for me growing up, I mean, Germany was always the Cadillac, or should I say, the Mercedes. They were always, and I've spent a lot of time in Germany, and I've been there in the 70s, the 80s, the 90s. I think I missed a decade, and then back again. I've been to Europe 12 times, and I have relatives in Germany. I actually feel more at home in Germany than England. Germany feels like America to me, except no one speaking English and the architecture is more beautiful. England feels like a very weird foreign country. But I can read all the signs. Look, I love all of Europe. But, you know, the last census, the number one nationality claimed by Americans is German, more than anything else. Mexican, Irish, Italian, Filipino, Polish, Moroccan, whatever you want. It's just that I did a good job of assimilating, but I digress. Anyway, Jurgen Klopp came in hot to his press conference and said, you know, you go after my family, I quit. And, you know, that's the kind of thing. I don't know. It's a little sour. You don't have to be that emphatic. But some people will say, no, he knows his worth, and he's starting off day one. You know, it's almost like he meets the girl of his dreams, and he's like, all right, if you start whining, I leave. She's like, what? Just letting you know, if I get henpecked, I'm out. It's like, doesn't sound very nice. Remember Carson Palmer when he was holding out from the Bengals and Mike Brown said, I'm not trading him. He goes, good, I'll never play football again. I got $30 million in the bank. He goes, I'll just lift weights in my garage in L.A. And then when he came to Oakland in the trade, I said, you know, do you care about football? Because they give up 2 first-round picks potentially. He goes, no, I care. All right. It sounded like he didn't care. No, I care. All right. You're going to Klopp. You sure you care? Oh, yeah. You say one bad word and I walk, though. All right. I'm like, Tittle, come on back. I'm sorry.

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0: Rick Tittle invented FUBU.
1: Hey, thank you so much. And we have open lines on a Friday. Come on in. We only got one more guest in the next hour. Carmine Marino, about a half hour. We'll talk some horse racing and ask him his opinion on LeBron. It is official. You don't need me to tell you, but it is official. The bookmakers have made the 76ers the favorites in the East now. Even after the Knicks went on that amazing run, they think with Jaylen Brown and LeBron joining Edgecombe and Embiid and company, that's going to be a pretty good deal. All right. So the fallout from the, in this case it is, but, you know, the World Cup as the dust is settling and Trump tried to get into the picture. And by the way, Spain officially photoshopped Donald Trump out of their team picture holding the trophy. They just photoshopped him out. To try to get credit for other people's accomplishments. And I didn't realize either until last week that the Club World Cup that Chelsea won, and Trump was on stage for that last summer in America, that Trump kept the original, and then he sent Chelsea a replica. Why would he keep the Club World Cup? He had nothing to do with it. He didn't play. He didn't kick a ball, right? He never even heard of a red card. He kept it. Narcissist doesn't even describe it. And that word is, Carmen Lynch has the joke. She says, whenever a girl breaks up with a guy, it's because he's a narcissist now. And it's funny, ever since she told me that joke like three years ago, it is so true. Well, it turns out my husband is a narcissist. Maybe it was. I'm not saying, but it's kind of like the catchphrase now, the narcissist. So, Argentina, with those horrific scenes after the game, especially Paredes punching Eric and all the other things that went down, there have been people who have signed an online petition to ban Argentina from the next World Cup. And first of all, that ain't going to happen. How many people have signed it? Well, as I went on the air, 23,316,108 signatures in 170 countries. It's basically the amount of countries I'm on right now. Once again, over 23 million people have signed a thing trying to ban Argentina. I would not be signing that. They played like a-holes, but I do not want them banned from the tournament. Maybe certain players, like I said, Leandro Paredes or Nahuel Molina, who punched Rodri in the stomach. I wouldn't mind seeing a 10-game ban, a one-year ban. You don't get rid of the whole team. But remember, going the other way, Argentina said that they are now signing a petition to replay the match because of a corrupt referee. That's right, Slatko from Slovenia, Slatko Vinic. And they say that they have about 70,000 signatures to get the match replayed because of a corrupt official. Argentina is the country that punches a goal in Maradona in 86. They're the team that had the goal against Egypt taken back. They had the goal from Nico Williams in the final taken back. And yet, when they lose fair and square in a game where they did not have one shot in 90 minutes, they feel like they got robbed. They can't accept it. So President Milei, I mentioned him the last couple of days. He didn't go to the match because he thought he was a jinx, which I appreciate. And by the way, Trump and Milei are buddies because he's very right-wing. But he did a little speech yesterday on TV. He said, do you have enemies? It means you once defended something. We defend Argentina. the problem with Argentina is that we are conspicuous. We don't go unnoticed. People are jealous of us. And we are good at almost everything. And then he ripped open his suit and he had an Argentine soccer jersey. And he said, long live Argentina, damn it. And that's why somebody was saying when every Spanish-speaking nation outside of Argentina was supporting England in the semifinal, they go, do you know how bad you have to hate another Spanish-speaking country for us to support England against it? They said if it was anyone else, they would have supported. But everyone hates Argentina because they are kind of smug. Now, they're also... I remember my mom and dad went to Buenos Aires, and they're like, they were the best-looking people I've ever seen down there. I said, every guy looks like a model. Every woman is ridiculously gorgeous. You know, they have the Italian-ass names. They have the British infrastructure of these private clubs and golf courses. And so, but then again, you know, I come from a country where people say the same thing about me. Americans think they're better than everybody else. And a lot of times we do. It is true. We do think we're better than everybody else at times, not all of us. So, you know, I can't call the pot black when I'm the kettle, right? Oh, Americans think they're better. Well, that's how it is in South America. Argentines think they're better than everybody else. So, you know, we also had the rhetoric when they did beat England in the semifinals saying, Las Malvinas son Argentinas, the Falklands are Argentine. You had the mockery of, you know, England was singing Wonderwall by Oasis after every win, and then Argentina showed them laughing in the locker room listening to Wonderwall just to rub salt in the wound. And, you know, Lionel Scaloni, see, they all have Italian names, Scaloni. He said that he refuses to apologize for their behavior after the final. And he said, thank you, Argentina. I love you today and always. Today I write with a heavy heart, having been unable to bring our country the joy it so richly deserves. Didn't you win the last World Cup? He continues, but with a chest full of pride for having given everything we had and for flying our flag at the top once again, thank you to everyone who was part of this national team. He concludes, to this group of players who gave their all to represent this jersey, fighting for it until the very last second of every match, it was an honor to be part of the best Argentine national team in history. Well, no, that's not true. They have won it 4 times, so that's not true. But, I have nothing against anybody who plays hard for their country, you know. I respect that because I would play hard for mine. I have nothing against any poor 18-year-old who gets drafted into some army for their homeland for a war they don't want to fight, they don't understand. You know, I don't hold it against that 18-year-old. But when you go above and beyond being a jackass, that's when I have a problem with it. And then also, the idea of sportsmanship and just being an adult. It's like when you lose an election, you don't bring in Nazi and Confederate flags into the Capitol and try and hang the vice president so you can stay president. How that guy got off with this, I mean, why he wasn't at least deported, I don't know how you get away with that. When you lose, you don't try and hang the vice president. You shake the hand of the next guy, especially when the nation's at stake. Just saying. And when you are defending champs and you lose, and it wasn't a bad call, when you are on a yellow, meaning you've been booked, you have a yellow card, you have to be very careful. Because one more yellow means you're out, and you go man down. And to have that reckless a challenge for Enzo Fernandez, where the guy literally spun in midair, that's not a dive. You can't replicate that. I remember one time Rick Dempsey was a catcher for the Orioles, and then later I think the Dodgers, and Bo Jackson came running in from third when he was with the Royals, and he put his shoulder down, and his shoulder hit Rick Dempsey's leg, and his leg went up, and his heel hit him in the back of the head. And Dempsey was, like, on the DL for, like, 3 months. And I remember he was on Roy Firestone on ESPN. And Roy goes, "What's that like?" And Rick Dempsey said, "It's like getting hit by a car, really." And Roy laughed, and Dempsey goes, no, I'm not joking. It is literally like getting hit by a car." And he went, "Oh, you on a yellow when you do that?" It's so stupid. So what we need now for Paredes and Molina, and I'd throw in Thiago Almada, I would even throw in the assistant coach, Roberto Ayala, they're all red carded. They need severe discipline. Now, not the team. You don't ban Argentina. That's stupid. You don't ban Argentina, but they deserve severe discipline. And, you know, obviously this is just for the national team. FIFA can't do anything about their club teams, and nor should they. It's a different thing. You know, it's funny, when I used to watch soccer in the beginning, if you got red carded in the first division in the football league, they wouldn't let you play for England. It's like, well, you're on a red card. Yeah, but that was during the league. It's still embarrassing. You can't play for England. They finally got rid of that, which was stupid. But I would just give these guys like a 10-match ban. You know? Sorry, you're going to miss the Copa America. How can we do that? Well, because we had over 1 billion people watching, and you start punching people because you lose, because you don't know how, you're not a grown-up, you're not mature enough to handle a loss. Especially when you just won 4 years ago, you can't take it. I mean, Holland has been to 3 finals, and they've lost all 3. That would be the reaction, I would think, from a team Buffalo Bills style. They're like, "Damn it, I can't believe we lost again. All right, I'm punching somebody in the jaw right now." Okay. That would be the reaction. But remember, the president of Argentina, he said, "We're better than everybody else at basically everything." And then he took off his suit and he's wearing the soccer jersey. Does your bumper sticker say, "That's my president," or does it say "Resist"? Probably not too many resist bumper stickers in Buenos Aires. Come on back.

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3: I gotta go to college. I gotta.
4: Danny, this isn't Russia. Is this Russia? This isn't Russia, is it?
3: Yeah, I didn't think so.

0: Tittle ain't the man, but Rick Tittle know who the man is, and he slapped his wife Fanny.
1: All right, enough of that. So we have another hour coming up. We'll talk a little ponies, but your calls welcome at 1-800-878-PLAY. For those people who thought, hey, you know, MLS is back, and so, you know, we really should we should give soccer a chance. We got a little hangover here. And the very first game was the Chicago Fire versus Miami, and Chicago debuting Robert Lewandowski, the Polish hero and you know, Golden Boot winner, played for Barcelona and played in the Bundesliga for a long time. And I always say that the quality of soccer is so watered down now, MLS, it's embarrassing. Look, there are some good players too, and there's some good games, and they're great athletes, and they really play hard. It's not a lazy league, I'll tell you that. Everybody goes hard. It's America. But the right back from Miami passed it over to the goalie, a guy named Rios Novo, New River. New Rivers, I should say. Rios Novo. And he passed it to the goalie, and he swung his right leg, completely whiffed, and it went into the net for an own goal from the right back. And I can't even describe to you how that's not even a soccer mistake in high school. We just had 5 weeks of the best players on the planet, and then we have a guy who swings a leg, and it goes.
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0: President Trump appears to be losing patience with leaders in Iran who refuse to make a deal. More from correspondent Laura Winters.
1: The U.S. military hitting targets in Iran for a 13th night in a row. Those targets include communication networks, drone storage facilities, and military command centers. The president

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1: Hi, welcome back to the Dirtbag Baseball Talk Show here on the Sports Byline USA Broadcast Network, Dirtbag Nation. Great to be back with you for another week. So, obviously, it's been a week since the All-Star break, and lots of stuff from yesterday's wildness of the Marlins turning, what was it, a five-second triple play on the Houston Astros to the Dodgers winning 2-1 on a very surprising game-ending double play. We'll talk about that on today's show, the triple play, obviously, and that. But really, it'll be about the nuts and bolts, a little bit about the talk of the CBA, the throwing of offers back and forth between the MLB and the MLBPA. Give our thoughts and opinions on it for sure and stuff like that. But definitely, it's time to get down to the crunch of the trade deadline and obviously also Field of Dream games and Cooperstown. All coming up, Cooperstown this weekend, Field of Dream in about 3 weeks now. So, but definitely the trade deadline is a huge one that we'll be talking about, because certainly contenders were a week ago, or there's a few of them that are, I guess, like Nolan would probably say, definitely showing their pretender side of the reality of what they really are as a team as well. So, but before we get there, I can't thank you enough for being a part of the nation, being a part of the show. Keep spreading the message. You know we do it for you. We cannot do it without you, and that's the bottom line. If you've been out there this week playing yourself, preparing for upcoming season, running tournaments as a player, being involved as a parent, a coach, a fan, hopefully it was a dirty week off and on the field, and you know the expectations. It is. It's about getting up, getting after, and getting dirty all the time. All the time, and holding yourself accountable for that, and then being able to get your teammates to follow and build that culture, right? To all the servicemen and women around the world, you know we can't thank you enough, but thank you for doing what you do each and every single day. So Nolan, myself, and the rest of the nation, again, we can be able to do baseball, whether it's back home in the U.S., Canada, North America, or over here in Germany where I am for the season, and all around the world. Wherever you are, the Dirtbag, again, thank you to all the servicemen and women so, so much for doing what you do and letting us come into you and listening audience every week. That's the reality. We really, truly do love to do it. If you want to reach out to Nolan or myself, you can do that on Facebook or Instagram at Dirtbag Baseball Nation. And other than that, settle in, get your favorite drink, however you like to listen to us, wherever you like to listen to us, because we're going to be right back here to get up, get after it, and get dirty.
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10: Welcome back, Dirtbags. Nolan, lots to talk about as always, so I'm going to let you kick things up. Where do you want to get after it?
11: Yeah, so this week we're not going to start out with MLB news. I'm actually going to start out with a movie that I guess just got announced. Glenn Powell, for those that don't know, he's done Top Gun, like the most recent iteration, Twisters, a few other movies and stuff like that recently. But yeah, basically, he's going to be starring as Lou Gehrig coming up. Yeah, he'll be playing Lou Gehrig in an upcoming movie. Don't really know too many details at this moment. Kind of looks like it is directed by, SNL guy, Lorne Michaels, and Oscar-nominated director Richard Linklater. Not quite sure exactly what the heck the movie is. Obviously, this just got recently announced, like, an hour ago, basically, that he was going to be one of the main characters. Obviously, anybody out there listening to us, I doubt would have too much knowledge or too much remembrance of Lou Gehrig. Obviously, I couldn't tell you anything about him, never saw him play or anything like that. But everybody knows the story of Lou Gehrig, the original Iron Man. Obviously, Cal Ripken passed him for the games played, the center of the Yankees back in the, 20s and 30s, way back in the day. Obviously, he was kind of like the guy with Babe Ruth there at the time. But obviously, that'll probably be a great movie to see.
10: Yeah, I would think so for sure. I mean, very interesting. Lorne Michaels, I'm even more intrigued to see it now and stuff like that. I don't know why, but there's just something that's really intriguing about that. So, but obviously the story in itself, like you said, Nolan, one that I'd love to, you know, we all know it. The majority of us know it anyways. And it just, yeah, good for them. Good for them. And exactly right. I would think, you know what, that'll be a good cast. And that they'll keep adding to as well. I would think a lot of Hollywood heavyweights would step up and want to be a part of that. So, time will tell.
11: Yeah. Then obviously some news breaking on Tariq Skubal today. I think anybody can put the extension to bed. Sounds like he will be traded one way or the other. Sounds like the interest is basically to bring back a starting pitcher and prospects in return for Tariq Skubal. Now, what the level of prospects are that will be returning to the Detroit Tigers is kind of anybody's guess at this point in time. I think it would be safe to assume you're probably going to get at least one top 10, depending on, obviously, the starting pitcher that you'd be getting back in return as well. But I can't see a team mortgaging their entire future for a guy with half a year and the recent injury history that obviously has kind of hit Tariq Skubal this year more so than any years past.
10: Yeah, absolutely. I mean, obviously, you hate to say it, but the Dodgers come right up to the top of it, especially with the timelines and you know, Shohei Ohtani going down just the other day, basically, you know, kind of on the shelf, not certain how long on the shelf with the knee issue and pitching. Obviously, there's no question they want a three-peat. They want to do that three-peat. They want to be in that same recognition, that same acknowledgement as the New York Yankees and the big boys of eras gone past. And it's been so long, right? So I can see the Dodgers being number one on that list. I don't know how the Braves can match up with them. I think the Braves got enough other pitchers out there. It sounds like they're maybe in a Foster Griffin with the Washington Nationals. Probably talk about that later on. But as far as Tarik Skubal,
11: I'm seeing is pointing towards the Tampa Bay Rays, honestly.
10: I could see it being in there, too.
11: They've reportedly been the most aggressive team when it comes to the Tarik Skubal front.
10: And I hope they are, because that means the Dodgers like to swoop in at the very end, right? They like to really see what's on the table, because they already know what they're willing to do.
11: Oh, yeah.
10: And so, I think it's great for Detroit, because now you're looking at maybe a Robleski or whatever coming back from the Dodgers. I don't know if they're willing to do that, but that I'd take him in a trade. I take that kid in a trade.
11: If you're the Tigers, I think you're slapping accept on that one. Obviously, with the year that he's had and All-Star game excluded, like, he's had a fantastic first season with the Dodgers. So, I mean, that you're getting 5 years of control for a guy that's on his last legs. Now, obviously, the Dodgers are at the front of any sort of extension talks and anything. But, I mean, the good thing is it's not like they can slap a tag on him if they acquire him in a trade. But... yeah, I mean, some more trade news obviously coming out. Sounds like kind of we talked about it last week. The New York Mets open to anybody. Luis Robert's name, they're still throwing him out there like he's the AL MVP candidate from a few years back. Like, Luis Robert, with all due respect at this point in his career, I don't even know what the point of trading him would be, like trying to acquire him.
10: I think... in all honesty, when he had a home run in his first game back there last night, besides that, I think it's anything to save face for them right now, right? And it's a lighter blow, probably to get rid of start off with Luis Robert, and then move on to your Dante Bichettes and Bo and Lindor, if Lindor has to be in that package as well. I just think it sets up better for the Mets. So I can see why they're definitely throwing in Luis Robert there as well. I don't know if a team steps up and does it. I'm not. If I'm a team, I'm not stepping up.
11: No.
10: Just like when it was with Chicago White Sox, right? You and I talked about it back then, Nolan, and the dirtbags rode into us all the time. The whole nation knew, right? Like, love the guy. Love the potential of the fantasy upside. But the reality is the injuries. So.
11: Yeah.
10: So I'm not giving you anything. Sorry.
11: No, and on top of that, $7.9 million for the rest of the year, like $5.9 million
10: after,
11: and then a $2 million buyout, or you pick up his $20 million option. And at what point in time, I think you lose your entire fan base thinking, "What the hell?"
10: Well, not
11: the general manager. Like, no one's picking up $20 million option on him. The Mets obviously had the capabilities, but with all due respect, like you said, the injuries have been there for. What did they say? I think he has 3 seasons where he's played over 100 games or something like that in his career.
10: Yeah.
11: It's not even really close to a full season either. Like the 1 year outside of that. So you're like, okay, what am I doing here? Obviously those are kind of two of the names that are getting thrown around there. Obviously, it sounds like the Luis Arraez name is starting to pick up a little bit more. With the San Francisco Giants, Luis Arraez, that is. His name seems to be the one getting thrown around most frequently in terms of San Francisco Giants players available. Obviously, he'll be on an expiring contract where the rest of the guys...
10: Let me ask you this one, Nolan. I just saw Ellie Rushman possibly to the Yankees having some talk or whatever in that just today.
11: Yeah, that would make sense. I know they were talking Ryan Jeffers and
10: really,
11: the Yankees.
10: I know, but in division, Orioles and Yankees, and Ali Rushman? I guess if there's enough of a return.
11: The main issue that I have with it is what do the Yankees have that the Orioles need?
10: Well, that's it.
11: Because looking at
10: they really do need outfield.
11: But the Orioles...
10: yeah.
11: The Orioles need outfield? The Orioles need healthy outfielders. That's their biggest thing.
10: Yes.
11: They have outfielders, but they're not healthy, which is the main issue that I have with it. Like, I'm looking at it. Sure, you need a true center fielder. Like, Jason Dominguez has proven that he's a true center fielder in the major leagues to this point in time. And I'm not dealing Adley Rutschman straight up for Jason Dominguez anyway. Spencer Jones, he's a corner outfielder. They already got 12 of those guys on the roster. Like, that's kind of my point. You need pitching if you're the Orioles. So the Yankees aren't a team that makes a lot of sense to me. Like, I get why you're throwing Adley Rutschman out there in trade rumors and everything, and I get why the Yankees would be tied to him. Obviously, I think he's a free agent at the end of next season. They have Bustalo already under contract. So, like, they're set up catching-wise. It's a matter of, okay, our biggest need is pitching. The Orioles, obviously, I'm talking at this point in time. You're not taking Cam Schlittler. Like, that's an automatic no. You're not taking on any of those bigger contracts. Like, the Yankees aren't dealing Cole. They're not dealing Freed. They're not dealing Rodon for an Adley Rutschman. And I wouldn't accept Rodon for an Adley Rutschman straight up if I was the Orioles either. So, I don't know. Like, don't get me wrong. I get it on the surface, but they got to kick in some good upper-level pitching from the New York Yankees in order to make that get done.
10: Yeah, I was just surprised to see Adley with the Yankees or whatever, unless they're trying to detour other teams from Hunter Goodman, who they really want. So, we're going to be right back here after the break, Dirtbags, to keep getting after it.
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10: Welcome back, Dirtbags. Nolan, let's keep rolling, brother. Where are we going?
11: Yeah, no, so I liked where you finished that last one. Obviously, you're talking about Hunter Goodman. I was a former catcher, so I understand the importance. You were a pitcher, and you know dang well the importance of a good catcher. Obviously, Hunter Goodman, offensively, he's, this season, the top offensive catcher in baseball, not particularly close, really, in my opinion, honestly speaking. Dylan Dingler's having a fantastic season, too, with the Tigers. But when you're breaking it down, you're hearing a Colorado Rockies catcher with 30 home runs. Yeah, look at his road stats. His road stats are better than his home stats. He's going Todd Helton mode right now, which is insane to say. On top of that, Hunter Goodman, I tip my cap to him because this actually genuinely surprised the heck out of me because everybody always talks about the Coors Field effect. But Hunter Goodman became the first Colorado Rocky player to have multiple 3-home-run games in a season this year. Fourth player
10: really?
11: All time. Fourth player all time to have 3 home runs or a 3-home-run game multiple times throughout his career. The other three were, Carlos Gonzalez, Todd Helton, and
10: Larry Walker get it?
11: I can't remember if it was Larry Walker or Galarraga.
10: I want to say it was
11: one of those guys from back in the 90s when everybody in Colorado was hitting home runs. But yeah, no, so that was kind of it. Like, I saw that stat and I was like, man, that's crazy. The first player to have multiple 3-home-run games in one season with the Rockies. But anyways, yeah, Hunter Goodman, jumping back into that, obviously speaking. Defensively, not in love with the guy. I'll be the first to admit it. I hate this new style of catching. It absolutely drives me bonkers, the one knee down thing. I think there's too much tendencies for pass balls and everything like that, which he has shown numerous times throughout his career. Like, he gets a little lazy behind the dish there. I got no problem admitting that. Offensively, fantastic. No one's denying that. For his fit on the New York Yankees, yes, I could see that. And the good thing with the Colorado Rockies is, let's be honest, they got some good young pieces. Yes, everybody knows the Jake McCarthys of the world. Multiple or two inside the park home runs this season already. TJ Brumfield having a good season. Obviously, Charlie Condon's knocking on the doorstep for getting promoted. Obviously, and Ethan Holliday there. He'll be realistically probably their shortstop or third baseman of the future. Yes, they have options. But at the same time, okay, if I'm the Rockies and I want to deal a Hunter Goodman, knowing that I have term with him, I got to get blown away. Like, I'm talking multiple top prospects, and I'm not talking guys that have been up and down, like, riding the bus between the majors and the minors. Like, I got to get some upper-level prospects and a guy that's ready, like a pitcher that is major league ready right now, if I'm trying to deal a Hunter Goodman. Because like you said, man, catchers at the end of the day, they are, bar none, one of the most important positions that you can have on the field. And if you can have an offensive catcher on top of it, oh, you're laughing. Look at Kyle Rowley last year. You tell me that guy wasn't the key to Seattle's success, I think you are nuts.
10: Yeah, absolutely. I mean, we talked about it all last September, October, November, right? And you know, right to the disappointment of the AL MVP. Again, obviously, jumping back eight months roughly or whatever, no disrespect to the judge, but you're exactly right. I mean, when you compound catching with the offense, that's an overload. And when you're that good, you better have good recognition. And if you're going to trade for them, you better respect it and step up to the plate as they speak and offer a good trade. So there's certainly guys out there that are going to be interesting, Nolan. You know, C.J. Abrams with the Nationals, pretty much saying, you know, I really don't want to go anywhere. I really don't want to get traded. You know, there's a few others. I mean, Wilson Contreras is probably off the table now since the Red Sox are on a 14-game winning streak.
11: 15,
10: sorry. Yep, sorry. And, because they're up on the O's right now. So, yeah.
11: 3-8.
10: In game one of that doubleheader. So, you know, and there's a few other players like that around that it's going to be, I think if the right opportunity comes along, those guys will always change their opinions on some of those people that have said, you know what, I'm not interested in being traded. But we'll talk about that in the third segment a little bit more. We'll talk about standings and teams that have moved in the wrong direction for sure over the last week. But let's go ahead now. I talked about it at the top of the show, Nolan. Let's talk about the Phillies and the Dodgers end of the game last night. So the Dodgers win 2-1. I'm sure most of the dirtbags out there have heard it and listened and you know, seen it or been involved. But if you haven't, end of the game, you got runners at second and third, one out. They got, Young Crawford at third and Trey Turner at second. It ends up going off of Brandon Marsh, I think, was the hitter, and it goes to Muncy at third. Crawford went to go home, then realized I'm dead to rights. I'm in trouble here. Went back to third. By that time, Trey Turner had gone to third. I literally, honest to goodness, did this with my team just last Thursday at practice. If this happens, the guy usually stays at third base from second base, and they give up the guy at third because they never want to get caught. They at least, if they're going to get a note, they want to have a
16: advance.
10: Yep. For whatever reason, Trey Turner goes back
16: JT.
10: Sorry, JT, yes, thank you. Yes, it was Real Muto. For whatever reason, he starts retreating to second, and so this is how it ended up. 5-2 to 6-4, double play for the Dodgers, they win. So Muncy to the plate to Mookie for the out at third. He then throws it to second. Your boy, Mr. Edmund, Tommy, to tag out Remuto sliding back into second. There's been a few plays this year at the major league level that you just don't expect to see.
16: And
10: especially out of playoff teams.
16: And hold them accountable. Out of a 12-year vet.
10: Yeah.
16: JT's not a rookie. JT is not a rookie. That one, I can't stand bad base running. That was just an abomination. That was absolutely pitiful on his part. And now, granted, he ate it. He was the first one to say, hey, that's me. I screwed up. But at the same time, man, you're a big dog in the league. Like, people know who you are, JT. Like, that was an inexcusable error at the end of a game to force your team into an L. Like you said, you take third. That one, that is from day one. That is from when you were a child. You get taught, okay, I take the extra 90. My guy basically sacrifices himself to get me up that extra 90. If my guy doesn't sacrifice himself and get me up that extra 90, hey, that's partially on him, depending on the situation. But obviously, in that situation, that is 100% on JT. Like, that one just blew my mind.
10: Yeah, that was tough to see when I watched it this morning, getting up and seeing. I was like, wait a minute, did I really just see what I saw? Because, I literally did it for the defensive purposes and the offensive purposes with my club over here in Germany last Thursday. I couldn't believe that it happens within a week of us practicing that and making sure that we've got it all covered, just like Nolan said. Those are the types of things that in the moment, if you don't at least practice it and remember, hey, don't get caught up into the emotional quickness of what's going on in the moment. Know what your job is. Okay, that guy's going to get out at third. I've got to get to third, especially in a 2-1 game. If I'm at third, a little blooper scores me. Sure, I could maybe score from second, but 90 feet's a lot better than 180, as we always say, right? And so I was just dumbfounded, and especially, even Donnie Baseball, it was a pretty tough post game for him, you could tell. So, but anyways, you go from that to the Marlins against the Astros, happened to be Jose Altuve, get caught out front on I don't know what the pitch was. It looked like a slider, but it could have been a sweeper. I didn't really play it back. I just watched it with sound off, and hits it right to third base. He's at, half a foot from third base? 5 seconds later, it's triple play. And Marlins are moving on. They're getting their at-bats. So it's a wild and crazy game, as we always say. But that was...
16: Yeah, and that was what
10: that was one of the deals. That's what I'm saying. He struggled this year. There's no question about it. But, I mean, that was probably one of the easiest major league triple plays that I've seen in a long, long time. Usually there's a little bit of confusion into the triple play. Not quite that simple and routine, but at least it was done cleanly.
16: Yeah, I mean, anytime a ball's taking you to third base as a third baseman, that's obviously the right play to do. Now, I don't know, did you watch the actual throws on it? Oh, both of the throws
10: I watched the throw from second to first.
16: Both of the throws could have been errors.
10: Yeah.
16: Even the third base to second base throw there. No, nothing about that was as pretty as it should have been. It was a bit of a scary triple play, because both of them, like, the throw to second base pulled them behind it, and then the throw over to first base pulled them basically up off the base, and I'm like, oh, God. But, hey, I mean, obviously,
10: yeah,
16: the Astros
10: exactly,
16: end up
10: exactly.
16: in the game. And now it's going to be interesting to see what the Marlins do. Because, obviously, the Marlins, they're in the same boat as the Cardinals. Like, they're both half a game back,
10: yeah,
16: I think,
10: exactly.
16: in the wild card. And same time, you're like, oh, both of us have done better than we expected.
10: We'll get talking about it in the last segment for sure. There's no question about it. But we got a minute left in this one. And I see that Max Fried is going to be returning today for the Yankees in game two. They're just wrapping up game one. Last I looked at the recording, they were in the top of the ninth, 3-3 with the Buccos.
16: Oh.
10: And I'm not sure if that, top of 10 now. So it's still 3-3. But anyways, Max Fried's back for game two. So that's got to be a big. I don't know Yankees dirtbags if there's a leash on him, if there's a pitch limit on him, or if it's ready to go and Bob's your uncle and let's roll. But at the end of the day, that's huge for the Yankees because, they got to hold pace. They didn't look too good against the Dodgers last week and stuff like that. So they need it. They need all their horses back and stuff like that and rolling well because Schlittler looks like him carrying the load has caught up with him a bit too. But we'll be right back here after the break.
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10: Welcome back, Dirtbags. Nolan, I know you want the standings, and again, lots to talk about, so get after it.
16: Yeah, so this week it's going to sound a little bit funny for the National League side, obviously, because outside of the National League East, most of the races aren't that particularly close. So I'm going to do the National League side as wild card. The American League side, obviously, you got a little bit closer in teams. I'm going to do it divisionally. So, National League wild card. Basically, you got the Los Angeles Dodgers there in first place in the National League, 64-38. Half a game ahead of Milwaukee, 63-38. Atlanta's 58-42. They're all the division leaders. Chicago Cubs, 57-44. They're five games up in the wild card. Philadelphia Phillies, 56-46. 3.5 games up in the wild card. Then you got Pittsburgh and Arizona tied for the third wild card at 52-49. St. Louis, 51-49. Miami Marlins, 52-50, both half a game back. Washington Nationals, 51-51. They're a game and a half back. San Diego, 50-51, two games back. Cincinnati Reds, 46-54, 5.5 back. New York Mets, 43-59, 9.5 back. San Francisco Giants, 42-59, 10 games back. And the Colorado Rockies, 41-62, 12 games back. So the reason why we did that, obviously, like I said right off the start, outside of the Philadelphia and Atlanta, they're obviously close in standings. The rest of them, not particularly close. This is kind of why we want to get into it, obviously, with the future of buyers and sellers. So, obviously.
10: Yeah, absolutely, right?
16: Yeah, obviously, yeah. You got your teams that are leading the division. Safe to assume that they're going to be buyers. Anthopoulos already said, hey, if there's playoff-caliber pitchers available, we're in the market. Chicago Cubs, you can bet they'll be in the market for starting pitching because they got the offense. Philadelphia, same boat, they'll be in it. Pittsburgh. What do we think, Kirk? Buyer or seller?
10: I think they're buying. I really do, because it comes back to the first of the season for me, and nothing has really changed. They had a tremendous, in all fairness, a pretty darn good offseason, right? We talked about it. Yeah. They brought in offense. They already have good pitching. Is it great pitching? Not all their pieces are there. Not all their pieces are performing the way they need to, right in behind a Paul Skeens. They're not good enough.
16: The same as he has.
10: No, but the last couple, he certainly got down to business again and stuff like that. And I think if you go and get the right pieces behind him in the bullpen, just like everybody else in the playoffs is going to need bullpen people. So that's going to be a battle for those clubs that need to do that. But yeah, I got them as buyers. I think they have to be buyers. They made too many moves this year to be in the position they're in right now, playing good baseball overall, and competing with playoff teams to not go ahead and just keep pushing forward. I just think they have to be, for sure. Your Cardinals, I don't know. They're like the Toronto Blue Jays over the last week.
16: I was going to jump to the Arizona Diamondbacks next because they're tied with
10: Pitt. Okay, go for it. Yep, go for it.
16: Yeah, no. Arizona, I got them as buyers as well. Same thing. Not too much on the offensive side. Need pitching, though.
10: Do you go back out and maybe get a Christian Walker with them? Do you think he fits back in with that, or is that ship run? Again, they don't need a lot of offense and stuff like that, but first baseman could be a little bit of a...
16: I like Tim Tawa at first base, but yeah, they could definitely platoon.
10: Okay.
16: Like, yeah, I mean, okay. If Christian Walker's available for trade and Arizona feels like, hey, you know what, we got a chance to bring him back, that's a no-brainer to me. But...
10: Yeah, I think so, too, and stuff like that, because I know he is available with Houston and stuff like that, because it's just not a fit for him over there. And so it would be nice to see him go back. I'm not saying he has to go back, but to your question and that, yeah, I think, they're in there for pitching, too. If they want to have any chance at all, they just got to add up on the pitching.
16: Yeah.
10: They really do.
16: Yeah, St. Louis, I'm sticking with the sellers, same as what I said a couple weeks ago. I'm assuming you're going the same?
10: Yeah. Seller.
16: Okay, Miami?
10: Yeah. The way they run their show, I think they're going to be a seller. I think they're going to be a bit of both. They're selling while buying, if that makes sense.
16: It's Tampa Bay.
10: I think they're going to be... Yeah, I think if they're selling Sandy Alcantara, it better be really, really, really good. Doesn't have to be off the charts, blow me away, but it's got to be really, really good. We've got to feel that there's closeness in the return coming back.
16: I agree.
10: As an example. So,
16: Nationals,
10: yeah.
16: 51-51. Buyers and sellers?
10: The Nationals are sellers with Garcia. I think they moved Garcia. CJ, I think they would listen. I think they are listening on CJ. I would hope that they're not pushing it, because he's turning it back on over the last week again too. He's getting hot again, and he's a good player. They traded Juan Soto as part of that package for him and stuff like that. Again, unless you're blown away by somebody needing a shortstop under the playoff teams, I keep them. But I look at,
16: even that, I have C.J. Abrams next year going over to second base, depending on where Eli Willits is in his development.
10: Yeah, that's true.
16: That's the most logical thing to me, is he'll essentially get the Justin Crawford treatment with Seattle. Just get moved over to a different position and let your young kid come up. But, no, I agree. I think that they'll be sellers. San Diego. 50-51, two games back.
10: What do you think?
16: Sellers.
10: What do you think? I don't know what to do with it.
16: Their bullpen would get them back a haul. Between Mario,
10: I would be selling.
16: And Mason Miller, I'm selling them. Their offense hasn't proven enough to me this year consistently through 100 games. So I'm selling.
10: Well, that's what's crazy about it, is because exactly right. Tatis has had a great week, and Merrill, for the most part, has had a really good week, and they're at the top of their order. So if those guys can stay hot for 3 weeks in a row, they could close ground in a hurry, right? And be right back to where they were. Not that close to the Angels or the Dodgers, but they could be right there. But on the other side of it, I don't know. I guess AJ probably keeps throwing those guys a bone, but I wouldn't throw those guys a bone. That sounds mean, but yeah, I'm reloading. I'm trying to get some reload in there, even down to the Kings, the starters, getting what I can back for them.
16: Yep.
10: And because the players, the position players, they have them, right?
16: Yep.
10: And we can always go in the offseason. We can always go in the offseason and grab, you know, three or four pitchers if we need to. If we save the money over the last 2 months and we get some replenishment, some stock, some inventory, we can go and get guys. So I'd sell. I'd sell and hope to get the most that I can out of it.
16: Okay. I'm not even going to jump into it with the other four there. They're all sellers.
10: No.
16: So we'll just jump over to the American League side. You got Tampa Bay Rays. This is where we get divisional. Tampa Bay Rays 58-42. New York Yankees 56-44, two games back. Boston Red Sox 52-48, six games back. Baltimore Orioles 49-53, 10 games back. Toronto Blue Jays 46-55, 12 and a half back. Obviously, Tampa Bay, New York, and Boston. Crazy enough to say it, all buyers.
10: Yeah. Yeah, I think the Orioles, even though they're playing the Red Sox right now, but unbelievably hot Red Sox, as everybody knows in the baseball world. I think they got to hold steady themselves, at least through this week. By next week, we might change our mind, Nolan. But at this point in time, I'm certainly on the, if I'm communicating as Mike Elias, I'm communicating on what's it going to cost us, the buying side.
16: Yeah.
10: If I'm the Orioles. Red Sox are obviously back in, and scary back in too, because as good as they're playing, I don't think Crochet is close to healthy, and by all accounts with Roman Anthony, he hasn't even started swinging a bat again. Nope. So I really don't know what's going on with those two, but it's been hush, hush, hush. And when you're out for 60 days, it's more serious than they're letting on. So they keep downplaying it, but they're not even practicing, for God's sake. So there you go.
16: AL Central.
10: I think they got to be more. Yep.
16: AL Central, you got the Chicago White Sox 53-47. Cleveland Guardians 54-48, tied atop the division. Minnesota Twins 49-53, five games back. Detroit Tigers 47-54, six and a half games back. Kansas City Royals 42-60, 12 games back. Chicago White Sox, Cleveland, to me, are going to be buyers each. Now, I think Cleveland will be a little bit more buyer-heavy than Chicago. Chicago will be a bit more reserved, just because Chicago obviously has the pieces, lost Kyle Teal today, which sucked. Kansas City, just going to give a quick shout-out. Salvador Perez. Salvador Perez did tie the all-time home run record by a Kansas City Royal today. Congratulations to him. But let's be honest, Detroit's going to sell. Minnesota's going to sell. Kansas City's going to sell, in my opinion.
10: 100% agree. No question. And Cleveland Guardians, for me, haven't changed from what you and I have said all along. They got to find that other offensive piece, whether it's maybe a Suarez. I know that they got Ramirez back today and stuff like that, so that's a huge bonus for them. Suarez is interesting because he'd have to DH unless he could somehow figure out how to play first base for them. So, you know, he's not tied up at third with Ramirez. But in the short term, and again, it's just me saying Suarez. I don't know if that's even on their radar, but a big bopper. You got to get a big hopper in there and stuff like that, because at some point they've got to get over that. They got to get back to the World Series instead of just being in the postseason dance. I think all Guardians fans out there, all Guardians dirtbags, they've lived it and done it. They won a World Series, right?
16: Yep. No, I agree wholeheartedly. I agree wholeheartedly.
10: Yeah. And your other three, absolutely sell. Don't play around. Don't mess around. Stock up, load up. Put yourself in a great position so you know exactly what you need for the offseason.
16: AL West, Texas Rangers, 51-50. Seattle Mariners, 51-51, half a game back. Houston Astros, 49-54, 3 games back. Sacramento Athletics, 43-58, 8 games back. Los Angeles Angels, 41-61, 10.5 games back. Texas, Seattle, got them as buyers. Houston, I'm gonna take a chicken, you know what, way out on that one, because obviously Houston just operates on their own weird time zone. Athletics sellers, Angels sellers, Shea Langeliers. This is the other catcher that I wanted to get brought up about. That guy, if he gets traded, that's a haul. Whatever team acquires him, I don't know if the Yankees are all in on him. That would be the guy that I'd be all in on personally out of all the catchers available.
10: Yeah.
16: That would be the guy.
10: Yeah, for sure.
16: And I wouldn't think twice about it. But obviously the Athletics have a lot more pieces and they need a lot of pitching help. Angels, obviously a few guys that they could sell off. Reed Detmers is probably the biggest one that they're going to be selling. Had a fantastic year for the most part. Obviously a bounce back season for him. First time back in the rotation. But yeah, Seattle and Texas definitely buyers to me.
10: Yeah, they have to be. They have to be. And Houston's definitely going to be they're another team for me that's another week away. I'll have to wait till next week to really see where they're at, because Yordan Alvarez the other day just basically said, like, look, you know what? We got to take care of today. I can't worry about that's management's job to worry about that type of stuff. Hopefully nothing is done, because we got to worry about winning today, winning the moment. And that's exactly it. Get the boys back to that, right? At the end of the day, they're really interesting. They're making moves that are very subtle to a lot of people in their lower-level moves. But I think they're in on Robbie Ray, and they might even be in on Tarik Skubal, too, or whatever, and stuff like that. So definitely a lot more in a week if they're still holding ground and holding steady in that race. Athletics and the Angels, you're 100% right on that. Angels are in an interesting one because they got Soriano and the other young rookie kid over there that's doing real well as well. Yes. And I think, yeah, I think they're available, but I don't think they're going to get aching to the woodshed, so to speak, for them. If they feel that way, they're going to keep a hold of them. So, Dirtbags, that's our thoughts and opinions on that. So, we'll be right back here after the break with Nolan's Final Thought.
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4: 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Nolan, give me your final thought.
16: So my final thought this week, obviously, few guys, numbers retired, statues raised, and all that stuff. Joe Carter, Evan Longoria. The next one, obviously, Nolan Arenado. 2,000 hits, 350-plus home runs, 10-plus gold gloves. One of only a handful of players all time to ever do that. I tip my cap to you, sir. I think, personally, in my opinion, obviously, we share the same name. Besides that, I think he's the greatest third baseman of all time. Loved watching him. Loved watching him ever since, basically, he first came up with Colorado. Tip my cap to you, man. You're my greatest third baseman. Congratulations on 2,000.
4: I really appreciate the way you said that, Nolan. Talking about you, your generation, and watching. And as I listened to you go through that, it reminded me growing up. It wasn't my era, but to hear the older people talk about Brooks Robinson, Baltimore Orioles, third baseman, and their voices were exactly how you were. It was true. It was honest. It was reflective, and it was really, again, really just honest. So it's great to see baseball people like yourself have that appreciation for baseball people. And what's crazy about it for me with Nolan Arenado, I sit there and I go, well, there he is in Arizona. Not long ago, they did the same thing with a guy named Evan Longoria. So it's funny how certain teams can do that and find that. But hopefully it finishes well. Hopefully they get into the playoffs, maintain that wild card, and it all ends well. But at the end of the day, Nolan Arenado, hats off. Credit to you. I'm right there with you with Nolan, stuff like that. You're right there in the third base history of the game. So, Dirtbags, can't thank you enough for listening, being a part of the nation, spreading the message, sharing the stories. Keep doing it because you know we do it for you. We cannot do it without you. It's that simple. That's the bottom line. Be a dirtbag on the field, off the field, as a player, as a parent, as a coach, as a fan, at whatever level you are involved in.
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4: 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Hopefully we're talking about your teams next week when they're in playoff hunt still, working their trades if they haven't already started to trade some for it. But it's that time.

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1: Canada holds a party for the new bridge between Detroit and Windsor that opens on Monday. The span will compete for travel in a corridor that carries hundreds of millions of dollars in international trade each day. More from Jennifer King.
2: Canada is celebrating a new bridge spanning the river between Windsor and Detroit.
3: It is my honor to welcome you to the Gordie Howe International Bridge.
2: Chuck Andery is interim CEO of the Windsor-Detroit Bridge Authority. Canada paid an estimated $6.4 billion to build the bridge. A recent agreement says they'll share some toll revenue with the U.S. government for 15 years. Michigan will also get a share, but not until Canada's costs are recovered, likely decades in the future. Canada scratched the participation of Michigan and U.S. representatives at the gathering after President Trump suddenly announced 50% tariffs on Canadian goods would kick in mid-August. Audio courtesy CTV. I'm Jennifer King.
1: You'll find breaking news and analysis at townhall.com. At a news conference, European Commission spokesman Thomas Regnier says by allowing adults to view the TikTok accounts of minors, the platform is not protecting children's privacy rights, exposing them to cyberbullying, unwanted contact, and predatory behavior.
4: We do not accept this because children's content must never be visible to strangers.
1: He says if TikTok does not take the steps required by the European Union's Digital Services Act, children will be impacted.
4: Minors are exposed to predators, to grooming, and to cyberbullying. Putting default settings for minors is not a beauty contest under the DSA. It must be effective. TikTok now has the right to defend itself, but must adapt the settings to ensure a high level of privacy, security, and safety for kids online.
1: The investigation comes on the heels of back-to-back crackdowns on big tech by Brussels. You'll find more on these stories at townhall.com.
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8: Rick Tittle knows his sports. I hate that guy. I love that guy. Oh my gosh, he's so fine. Rick Tittle brings home the bacon, fries it up in a pan, and then he eats it. Ricky T in the hizzle for shizzle, biznatch.

0: All right, welcome to Hour 3. Rick Tittle with you on Sports Byline. Nice to have you. Speaking of Inter Miami, it's so funny. Internazionale Miami. Inter Miami. Major League Soccer has announced a review into a tampering allegation made by the LA Galaxy against Inter Miami in the signing of Casemiro, the Brazilian midfielder who last year played for Manchester United. MLS said, quote, "The league is gathering all relevant information and will refrain from further comment until the review is complete." So, Inter Miami and the Galaxy apparently had reached a settlement. And MLS said, while Inter Miami FC and the LA Galaxy have reached a settlement for Casemiro, the terms will be released upon the conclusion of our report. If a club wants to sign a player on the discovery list of another club that has a higher discovery priority on a player, it may offer that club $50,000. Sort of reminds me of when Eric Lindros was going to be the number one overall pick. The Sharks are coming in as the lone expansion team. They did not give the Sharks that pick. They gave them the second pick, which they took Patrick Falloon. And then Lindros said, I'm not going to the Nords, the Quebec Nordiques, which are now the Colorado Avalanche. So he ended up doing a deal with the Rangers and the Flyers. And so they went to the league, and both teams said, our deal is to, remember, everyone thought Lindros was Gretzky and Gordie Howe and Steve Yzerman and Rocket Richard put together. We have a deal with Eric Lindros. And so went to an arbitrator, and they go, he is a Flyer. And the Rangers would said, pshaw. All right, 1-800-878-PLAY. Tune in app, iHeartRadio app, Stitcher app, Twitch.tv, YouTube. Do I need to say TV? I think we know that with YouTube. By the way, televisions used to have tubes in them, and you'd have to buy a new tube when it burned out. And that's why we call it the boob tube. Just in case you didn't know what boob. Like people say, what's Blockbuster? Well, that's when the line went around the block for the movie, and they go, oh. I'm here for your entomology as well, the old guy. All right, we got another hour. Come on back.
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1: All right, 11:12 on a Friday Pacific time on Titillating Sports with your eponymous host, me, Rick Tittle. We check in with our friend Carmine Marino from Pro Wagering. And Carmine, we'll get to the ponies in a second. Your reaction in the last hour and a half, hearing that LeBron is now going to join Jaylen Brown and Embiid and Edgecombe in Philadelphia because the bookmakers say they're going to win the East. Now, your Knicks are defending champs. What do you think about all this?
2: Well, the Jaylen Brown pickup was great. I don't think LeBron makes a difference, to be honest with you. I don't think he's that big a hit for them. I just think the signing is a signing. I'm not overwhelmed. The 76ers seem to find a way to lose. Embiid always seems to find a way to get injured. I don't know what to say about that.
1: Embiid is now, I read last year, has missed more games than he's played in his career.
2: Yeah, I mean, that's exactly my point. So it's like, when you look at the 76ers, what Embiid has got more talent than people can imagine, but he's got to play. If he doesn't play, what good is he?
1: All right, let's talk about what's going down here in SoCal at Del Mar, the Bing Crosby Stakes, and contested at 6 furlongs on dirt, open to 3-year-olds and up, and it happens to be they're all over 4 with only one horse in the field whose last race was in the state of California. Who are you looking at so far, Carmine?
3: Well, this is a big race because it's a winning year in the Breeders' Cup sprint. This race is interesting. I know they're going to bet Cornucopia, and it's Bob Baffert's horse. He's won 3 out of 4 this year. They paid $1 million for this horse. But I'm looking at the 2 horse. I think this is the now horse right now. I think he's really getting better. He ran well in the True North, getting beat by Brookham Down, and was probably the best sprinter in North America. And the other horse I'm looking at is Stronghold, the 5. Now, Stronghold is more distance, but this horse was running in the Derby a couple years ago. This is a horse that's earned $1,300,000. This is a very well bred horse, and he's really in good shape. So we'll see what happens.
1: Stronghold, a 5-year-old son of Ghost Zapper. Do you remember Ghost Zapper?
3: One of my favorite horses.
1: Wow.
3: I'll tell you what, I remember watching him run in the prep for the Breeders' Cup back in the day with Castellano, winning by a nose at Belmont, and then rolling in the Breeders' Cup, and guess who had him both times? Thank you very much.
1: Very good. Now, Dr. Venkman, you know, this is 4th in last year's Bing Crosby, only the 2nd start after nearly 8 months off that Mark Blatt has given him. Umberto Rispoli will be back with Dr. Venkman for the first time since finishing 3rd at the Breeders' Cup sprint. What do you think about Dr. Venkman here?
3: Well, Dr. Venkman's a horse for the course. He gets Rispoli back. I mean, it's a nice horse, and he's a closer, and he ran his last start. You got to discount it just a warm-up for this race. This is a race where Glatt preps for the Breeders' Cup, but in this particular case, Mother Nature may be playing against this horse. I think age is going to be the factor. I don't know if he can beat Cornucopian. I don't know if he can beat Listen Up's Hans. I can't pronounce the horse.
1: No, it is weird. It's Listen Up's Chance. It's weird. Yeah.
3: Yeah. I really think the 2 horses is the now horse coming off of his last race. This is a horse that's really developing. Cornucopian, I'm trying to bet against him. The 3-1 running line, knowing it's Bob Baffert, if this horse goes off 3-1, it'd be shocking. This horse, the only time he was more than even money was it 2 starts back, and that was the Churchill Downs Grade 1 race on Derby Day, and he finished 5th. I threw him out that day, if you remember. But in this particular race, he'll be bet heavily. He's Dr. Hernandez. JJ loves his horse. But I'm telling you, I smell an upset here. And I think Jaramillo's riding really well. Doug O'Neill's been red hot. I'm looking for him, and I think DeMottle's horse, Stronghold, is dangerous.
1: I want to ask you about Maximum Bourbon because coming off the last race, this was in April now, but 5 3/4 length win in the St. Matthews at Churchill Downs and then bought for $400K joining the D'Amato stable and Joel Rosario, first time aboard. What do you think about Maximum Bourbon?
3: Interesting. He's got very good speed. He'll be up near the front end. His last stake race was a moderate stake race, not even graded. He could be coming into his own. And last week, you looked at a horse that won by 12 or 15 lengths going into the Haskell, and I said, I didn't think this was his class, and he ended up winning the race. Napoleon Solo ran second, so I gotta look at this horse. You're picking out these horses that win by big lengths. Maybe you got a point here. This horse likes going six furlongs, four out of six with a second. He has been off since April. He's coming into this race very interesting. Rosario has not been riding very well. That's the only thing about this horse that I look at the other horses, but I would not throw him out. I probably will use him because he's got the tactical speed of being near the front. But I really, I'm thinking the other D'Amato horse, which is Stronghold, is probably more suited for this race.
1: All right. Just a couple of questions about the Coaching Club America Oaks. This is also tomorrow up in Saratoga Springs. I see La Rescas has been scratched, but Counting Stars, the one horse with Irad, looks like it's the favorite right now. A little bit of love for Chad Brown's Always a Runner. Ortiz is there. Brown has another horse with Pratt called Directive, not as favored. And then there's also the Pletcher horse, Zany. Those are the ones that are sticking out. What do you think about the American Oaks?
3: Well, but the interesting thing about this race, the horse that's going to have the speed will be Directive. That's with Flavian Pratt. And he's coming into this race with a lot of improvement, although this is his first time racing against this type of class. Always a Runner was the shocking winner in the Kentucky Oaks and won with mastery with Jose Ortiz in the Irons. But then he got beat at Saratoga in the Acorn by Counting Stars, and that was an amazing race. And Mark Cassie's having a monster year. He's an absolutely phenomenal trainer. Counting Stars, in my opinion, will probably be around 9-5, and Always a Runner maybe 8-5. But I think Zany, if in the right position in this race, could be the upset special, and here's why. You're getting Velasquez. Velasquez always rides for Pletcher, generally speaking. Irad was on the horse. He's going to the one with Mark Cassie because he won that last race, the Acorn. And I'm thinking that Zany might be a nice price. I think you're going to get 5-1, especially because the last two races he's been disappointing horses, disappointing the bettors. I think he's got a shot here to surprise because he's got more tactical speed. I think Directive will have the lead, and I think Zany will be laying on his hip. And when he turns for home, I think Zany this time will have an edge on Always a Runner and, of course, the one horse, which is Counting Stars.
1: I got one more question for you. Now, help me with this because some of these questions might sound naive to you. Zany is cross-entered in the Monmouth Oaks tomorrow as well. Does that mean they'll decide that morning which one they want to race in, or are they going to race in both?
3: No, they're not racing in both. It's later in the day. The thing that's interesting is that the $150,000 race in New Jersey doesn't have the prestige. This is a grade one. Rapoli is a New Yorker. Rapoli wants to have grade one wins. This is Rapoli's ego against everybody else, if you want to know the truth. So I honestly think he'll stay in New York. I don't think, especially now that his horse should have is the secondary speed and should get a great trip. That's what I think.
1: There he is, Carmine Marino. Make sure to check him out at Pro Wagering. Hey, my man, have a great weekend. Thanks for your insights.
3: My pleasure, and talk to you next week.
1: Good stuff. I'm Rick Tittle. Open lines the rest of the way. Come

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0: cares about anything else when you've got Rick Tittle on the radio.
1: Ah, thanks for that, and welcome back to the show. 1-800-878-PLAY. What's going to happen with Bronny? Are you going to stay up at night worrying about that? By the way, congratulations to Bronny. He got to play in the NBA with his dad. How great is that? Right? Well, I mean, they could bring Bronny to Philadelphia. Right? I mean, the Lakers right now have 16 guys on the roster. You can carry up to 20 on the active during the season. You have to have guys that are injured or on rehabs or in the G League or whatever. But what if they kept him? You know, it was, this has been 2 years in the making, longer than his time at USC. And, you know, the son of arguably the greatest player in history, he played in 27 regular season games the first year and played in 42 games last year. He was with the South Bay Lakers. That's the G League affiliate, obviously. I mean, to his credit, he went out there and went for it. He has shown some signs of development. He shot 38.6% from free. He only took one shot per game. So you would think, well, what is he? Is he a 3-and-D guy? Is he a swing man? I mean, he's obviously never going to start. He averaged 3 points a game, one assist per game. He didn't get a lot of time. But his contract is also very minuscule. There's a team option for next year. Do they want to keep him? Remember, they signed, did the Lakers, got Colin Sexton, Quentin Grimes, and then, of course, that Walker Kessler sign-and-trade. They also signed Zaire Williams to a one-year deal. And Zaire Williams and Bronny were teammates at Sierra Canyon High School. So, as I said, what if LeBron, I haven't seen the demand, bring him to Philly? And, I mean, when Bronny was in the summer league with the Lakers in 2024, it's funny, Jaylen Brown appeared to say when he was sitting next with Angel Reese that he didn't think Bronny was a pro player. And so LeBron was then asked about, how are you with Jaylen Brown? And he said, despite what he said, it's been pretty respectful. He said, our relationship, besides the yes he said about Bronny in the summer league, but other than that, we have been all right. So he obviously has forgiven him. And that's, is that S? Well, kind of. I mean, he didn't say it publicly, just it got picked up on. And he didn't say he's a terrible human being, he's a joke, he's only here because of his dad. He just said, I don't think he's a pro player. But, as I said, Bronny's contract is a minimum. So, I mean, would anybody want to acquire him in a trade? A guy who averages 2 points a game? No. Anyway, just thinking about Bronny. A very interesting thing in the NCAA today. Duke, Michigan, basketball. Woohoo! It's going to be played at Marlins Stadium on December 21st. Wait, what? This was revealed at the end of April. The plan was for the teams to play at Madison Square Garden, and I announced it. Remember? I announced it. I mentioned it. Rick, can you announce it? This is from Amazon Prime. Let's have Tittle announce it. It was part of that three-game TV deal Duke signed with Amazon. Exclusive. Oh, we're in that area big time now. Oh, yes, people. People, come on, people. I always hate that in those boy movies. I want cameras on, people. But there were some complications with the Big Ten's broadcasting deal, specifically that the conference TV partners said that Amazon did not have a right to air that game. Why? Because New York City is Big Ten area. It's in their television footprint. Oof. So, then a couple months ago, John Shire, the Duke head coach, Dusty May, at the time Michigan head coach, they said, where can we play? Where can we play? Lone Depot Park. That's what they call the Marlins Stadium now. Because Dusty May said, I know the owner of the Marlins. And so, in June, they said, this game is going to be played at the baseball stadium, but something drastic. And then, a couple weeks later, Dusty May went to the Dallas Mavericks. So now he's no longer around, and the game still coming under dispute from Amazon, who's mad about it. Duke and Michigan have decided to walk away from the game due to the ongoing complexities with pulling off the matchup under unique circumstances. So, once you get to this part of the year, high major basketball teams, they have their allotment of power conference and non-conference opponents set. Every once in a while, there'll be a few. There's just too many teams not to have a spot open. For example, somebody pointed Illinois is not playing that day, but Illinois and Duke are already playing that year. So Shire went out and looked around, and he found Texas Tech. Now, the Red Raiders and the Blue Devils played last season in MSG. And that was Duke's only loss for their first 22 games. That was a dramatic 82-81 Red Raider victory on December 20th. It was one of the best games of the regular season, and now they're going to run it back again in the same building. Duke will wind up playing its week of Christmas matchup at Madison Square Garden after all. And sources say the contracts are being ironed out, but all parties are on board to make the game happen there in Midtown. So Duke is locked in as a preseason top five. Obviously, Tech is going to be a top 25. And, you know, JT Toppin, hey, I'm coming back. And then that poor guy had ACL injury. So it's still not set in stone. So if Duke, Texas Tech transpires, that means MSG will have a 3-day run of 4 high-profile games in the lead-up to Christmas, with the possibility that all 8 teams playing at the Garden will be ranked at the time of those games. Because you got Kansas versus Ohio State, North Carolina versus Kentucky, and then the next day, UConn, UVA, and then, I guess, we'll have Duke, Texas Tech to wrap it up. And Duke, Texas Tech will be the second non-conference deal with Amazon, because they've already got an Elite Eight rematch against UConn in Las Vegas right around Thanksgiving. They're going to play Gonzaga in Detroit in the football stadium, which, by the way, the Final Four is going to be in Detroit this year, a little appetizer. And then Duke will play Michigan State in Chicago, home versus Illinois, and then face Georgia at the Garden again for the Jimmy V Classic. I mean, I remember in college, if you were at Cal, you just went down to Harmon Gym, and that was it, you know? And then they got to the point where they said, okay, maybe we can play a couple games a year at the Coliseum. And I remember in, this is probably 92, 93, they played St. Mary's at the Coliseum, and I went, and St. Mary's won, and the Cal was just frowny-faced. But it's just, there's too much money to be made. And you just think about, get on a plane, go here, go there. This is 2,000 miles from my campus. It doesn't matter. You can play the other big boy. Get going. How do you have time to go to school? And the answer is, you don't have to. If you're getting NIL money, why would you even go to school? Just self-educate. I only went to college because I just thought, I don't want to get a job where you don't have to go to college. And in my entire career, which I started working in the 80s in broadcasting, no one has ever asked to see my degree Rick, can you prove you went to college? Because something like this is more of a, it's a meritocracy, but it's almost like a work site, whereas, you know, can you swing a hammer and build that frame over there? All right, get over there. It doesn't matter if you're a high school dropout or you went to Harvard. I just need that thing built right now. And it's like this. We just need the show to be good. And if it, you know, died, we don't. If you went to college, good for you. If you didn't, well, who cares? Right? So I'm talking about Duke. Where does that leave Michigan? Because now they don't have an opponent. And so they said they're going to look at the schedule in the days ahead. And they have retained all but one player, except for the ones who went in the draft. One of them is in Golden State now. They signed Mike Boynton to a two-year deal, and they're full speed ahead. But it's just, I'm not a big college basketball guy, to be honest with you, but it's just yet another sign that the business is not just football. It's a hoop, too. I'm Rick Tittle. Come on back on Sports Byline USA.

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4: 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I'm a man! I'm 40!

0: don't ask Rick Tittle to bring it, because it already done got brought.
1: All right, thank you for that. Welcome back to the show. Rick Tittle with you coast to coast and around the world in the American Force. American Force is ready on that. All right, sorry to fans of Diego Pavia. He got cut yesterday before camp even started by the Baltimore Ravens. And remember, after he was undrafted, he got signed as an undrafted free agent by the Ravens, and he went to a couple of those rookie mini camps, and he was in the mix to be third string. And, of course, they have the two-time NFL MVP Lamar Jackson, Tyler Huntley, believe it or not, is a Pro Bowler. So he was in competition with Skylar Thompson, who has started games. He was a seventh-round pick 4 years ago. And they also have another undrafted free agent, Joe Fagnano. I have to pronounce it that way or I might get canceled. It's F-A-G-N-A-N-O. And I believe that's the correct Italian pronunciation. Fagnano. So, they're not even going to carry Thompson or Fagnano anyway. They're just going to keep two quarterbacks on that roster. The third quarterback is probably just going to be on the taxi squad, or as we say, in a practice squad. And, you know, this is a guy who was the Heisman runner-up in Pavia, and he led the Vandy Commodores, their first 10-win season in the history of the school. He has a single-season record for wins, passing yards, over 3,500, passing touchdowns, 29. He ranked second in college football in total yards per game, over 338. Total touchdowns, 39. That was tied for third. His 119 career total touchdowns and 88 career passing touchdowns is the most in college football for the last 4 years. But 24 years old, at 5'10" in his cleats, look, there's no doubt. Anybody who says he sucks is an idiot, talent-wise. Now, is he a moron? I do think he's a moron. But he's a very good football player. That doesn't mean you can play in the NFL. And Doug Flutie was about the same size. So you can't say it's not possible. That's why the Ravens brought him in, because they knew it was possible. But a lot of people thought he's not worth the time, because he was such a distraction. And he posted that expletive-filled image about Heisman voters, F all the voters, F Fernando Mendoza. And then he apologized. He came in wearing that ridiculous outfits, like turtlenecks under 70 sport coats with shades and huge chains. Now, everybody else had a chance to sign him, and no one wanted him. Are people going to maybe give him a chance outside of Canada? Because you just figure, CFL, unless they don't want him. The New York Jets have one of the worst quarterback rooms I've ever seen. I mean, ever. Geno Smith, 36 years old, terrible. He led the NFL in interceptions and sacks in the same season. Now, sacks isn't his fault. It's 99% his line's fault. I'm sure there was one sack where he went the wrong way and it was his fault, but the rest are the line. But they did spend a fourth-round pick on Cade Klubnik out of Clemson, and they still have Brady Cook and Bailey Zappe. Bailey Zappe was pretty good for a couple games in New England. Do you really want a quarterback named Bailey? Just kidding. I just want to see if Bailey was paying attention. Bailey's, by the way, my grandfather was named Bailey. So that's a cool name. So I throw that in. But, I mean, the Jets are, this is a mulligan year for them. You know, do you want to give Pavia a chance to see if he can hang at NFL level? But that's the thing. It's just, he he's such an, you don't want to judge him on how he turned out at the Heisman and after, but what are you supposed to do? Remember, he was lobbying to get another year in college, too. He said his junior college shouldn't count, which was a military academy in New Mexico. And I had that tight end of his who went drafted way higher, who followed him from New Mexico to Nashville. But it's just, if you, Doug Flutie, okay? Doug Flutie was a model citizen. And teams are like, it's not worth it. Until he had to go to Canada to prove he could be. And the Bears were like, yeah, no thanks. And they gave him number two. I remember that Monday Night Football game. We all wanted to see how Doug Flutie looked pathetic. He looked scared. He was throwing the ball anywhere. Looked like he didn't want to be there. And when he came back, how many times did he save games for the Chargers and the Bills and the Patriots? Flutie was the man. You know, not all pro, but I can tell you as a Raider fan, he bugged me with San Diego because he was getting things done. Now, if you're thinking about Canada, Winnipeg has Pavia's rights because they drafted him. That's right, they drafted him. And so they have his rights in that league. And I'm sorry, I was looking at, I was looking at the quarterbacks in that league. I think Pavia can play in that league. I didn't see anything where I was like, whoa. And then you get the BS United Football League. And those are guys who don't make practice squad. And they're all, they're all good players. It's just a lousy league. It's like saying MLS has good soccer players, but in comparison, it sucks. Does anybody care? I mean, at least you're playing, right? I saw somebody who said, well, since his Instagram following is over 100,000, he could do a podcast. Oh, yeah, that's what he wants to do at 24. They go, well, he's friends with Theo Vaughn. Okay, Theo Vaughn has one of the top 10 podcasts. What do you think Theo Vaughn wants a sidekick? No. Just because he's friends with him doesn't mean he wants a sidekick. Or a psychic. Now, staying with the NFL for a second, you might remember when George Kittle, during the World Cup, tweeted out that after all these NFL stadiums put in real grass for soccer, he said 90% of the NFL wants to play on grass, and league owners could do it if they really gave a S. So, Mark Davis, boo, boo, when he moved the team from Oakland, he saw only one option for the playing surface at the Vegas Stadium with the roof, natural grass. And Mark Davis is actually the innovator, the hero now, right? He showed that it is possible to not only grow and maintain a league-approved grass field in the desert, but it can be done for an indoor stadium. And the Cardinals have had a similar setup for 20 years with their retractable matchbook field. The tray, as they call it, it comes in and out. Davis said, there was no way I was going to build the stadium or anything else to play on artificial turf. I just always felt that the safety issue, number one, and I grew up around football and the grass and the mud and the smell of those uniforms after the game, that you knew a football game was played. So it was very important to me that we had grass. And the executive director of NFL play, J.C. Treader, he wrote his first argument for grass fields 6 years ago, and he was talking about injury data from the 10 years prior. And he said it was a 28% higher rate of non-contact lower extremity energies compared to grass. 32% on the knee, 69% more on foot and ankles. And players also said that turf places more force on the legs. So in other words, it's like running on cement. You're going to have more stress. So The NFL officially, it's kind of like the tobacco company saying, what? It's not bad. The NFL has always said that there's really not a big difference. And they said, look last year. Last year, the injury rate was identical. It's identical. And Nick Pappas, the field director of the NFL, he went on Dan Patrick. And he said, when we look across injury data, we no longer see this as an issue. In the past, those concerns that turf was driving up the injury rate, when we look at the injury rate and the severity of injury, and by that I mean the amount of ACLs, the amount of extended time loss injuries, those real burdensome injuries, when we look at that, it's a split, grass versus turf. It becomes just the injury rate of playing football at this point. Really? Well, the union got out data and said, that's absolutely not true. So look, the league's position is clear. They don't want grass. It's too expensive to maintain. And then they host so many non-football events. None of those events went on during the World Cup. FIFA wouldn't allow it. So instead of swapping out the 15 remaining fields that have turf, and by the way, when the Buffalo one opens, the big one, that'll be natural grass. They would just keep pushing for more innovative turf. Papa said, from the surface hardness perspective, they're all within the same compliance. Now what we're chasing is how do we get that amount of energy lost to the surface or amount of energy gained back to the surface to feel more like grass. That's the main target now, unless for some reason we can determine that there is an injury correlation to it. But that's what we hear the players say. They want it to feel more like grass. So that's what we're chasing now. By the way, it's not like baseball. Their CBA goes until 2030, so they're going to be fine with that. But I can tell you, because I played on turf, and back then in the 80s, a lot of them didn't even have a pad. It was just like green outdoor carpeting on cement. The thing I hated most about turf was that on a hot day, you would feel it come up through your cleats. And all you do in football is stand around forever. It was so hot. That's what I hated about it. But I mean, in high school and in college, we practiced on dirt. So it was almost like we were practicing on cement anyway. On that happy note, let's go to a quick break and we will come on back on Sports Byline USA.

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3: 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Look at me. Don't look at anybody else. Don't look at the fat-ass losers or freaks. You look at me!

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1: All right. I'll send you into the weekend with this. Javier Bardem, you know him. He can be a very scary actor. He can also be a romantic lead. But anyway, he was at all the Spain matches. He was there at the World Cup final, and then he went down on the field afterwards. And he's the big celebrity, and he was there at Penelope Cruz, and they were dancing and everything. Well, Bardem today on Instagram, he said, due to what's going on, I want to share this video to clarify what I said and what I never said and would never say. I never said Argentina was xenophobic or racist. That never came out of my mind and will never come out of my mouth because I have nothing but love, respect, thankfulness, and admiration for Argentina in all realms, whether it's cultural, cinematographical, how about that, or actorially. By the way, Argentina does make some good movies. See Ricardo Darín in Strange Tales? That's great. Anyway, Bardem says, to me, it's important to clarify all the things I never said and will never say due to the respect and love I have towards the Argentinian people. So, after the match, apparently he said that Argentina didn't belong, and then there's video that sparked all this outrage, and
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1: Has now gone out of his way to say, I didn't say any of that. I think you guys are great. 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

0: 8,000. At least 98 people had to go to the hospital. No one has died. Cases were also reported in Indiana, Kentucky, Michigan, Ohio, and West Virginia. Ed Donahue, Washington.
1: You'll find breaking news and analysis at townhall.com. I'm Ron Taylor. CBS NFL analyst and former Dallas Cowboys quarterback Tony Romo has been arrested on suspicion of driving under the influence.
2: A Milwaukee County Sheriff's Office arrest report says that Romo performed poorly on field sobriety tests after getting stopped while driving south on Interstate 43 this week. Sheriff's officials said Romo was taken into custody, booked, and released. He has a court appearance set for September 21st. There was no comment from CBS. 46-year-old Romo has been the network's lead game analyst for NFL coverage since 2017. Bob Agner reporting.
1: Skydance-owned Paramount has agreed to delay closing its $81 billion buyout of Warner Brothers Disney well into next year. The move comes as a judge continues to consider a challenge from 12 states seeking to block the deal altogether. In a court filing, Paramount said it wouldn't close the merger until a court ruling on the merits of the lawsuit or until June of next year. More on these stories at townhall.com.
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1: 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At Phoenix Boats, everyone has a passion for bass fishing, from the founder and Elite Series pro Gary Klaus down to the guy who affixes the final decal. 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
0: What do Brandon Polinick, Lee Livesey, Seth Fider, Patrick Walters, Scott Canterbury, and Brandon Lester all have in common? 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
0: 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Getting things started today with our good friend Neil Paul from Visit Anderson. Of course, Anderson, South Carolina, and Lake Hartwell will be hosting the Bassmaster Nation Championship coming up in November. And then for the fifth time, the Bassmaster Classic coming up in March. Nobody in the country has ever had five Bassmaster Classics, and they're going to do that at Hartwell. And the reason they do it there is because it's a great lake, man. I mean, it's incredible, and it's been a great heater the last few years for sure. But I wanted to get with Neil about iCast, because iCast is like for a lot of regular fans. I mean, you can't go to this thing. Neil has business, you know, with Bass, obviously, with Visit Anderson and with the sponsors and so on and so forth with his role, but he's also a fishing fan, you know what I mean? So he kind of gives us every man's view of the deal as well. That took place last week in Orlando, and he joins us now on a VMC hook. Neil, welcome in, man. How are you?
7: Tom, I'm great. How are you doing?
0: I am fantastic. So how many different urchin baits did you look at while you were there at iCast?
7: Hey, a lot. You know, I'm a product of the South Carolina public school system, so my math skills aren't the greatest in the world, but I lost count somewhere in the, we got to double digits, so I had to pull my shoes off to count all the urchin baits. But everybody's got something new, and everybody claims that theirs is just a little bit different than the other, but I've been on a mission. You know, these, you know, the hide-up, the corkies have been so hard to find. That I had been trying all the different knockoffs, so I had been very interested in everybody's version of the corky, because quite frankly they're easier to get your hands on, and when you lose one of them, you don't feel it in your pocket quite like you do when one comes out of a big blue box and goes down to drink.
0: Well, I tell you what, my friends at Crush City, they took Best in Show for their urchin, best plastic bait introduced this year, and that'll be coming out a little bit later on. Probably be out in time for those guys to snag them and take them for the nation championship to Hartwell, but you know, the Crush City urchin, which is called the CEO, is really, really sweet.
7: Yeah, I got to see it in sample form last week, but it's one that I'm definitely interested to get my hands on. The guys at Rapala do such a great job with all of their baits and what they've done with the Crush City line. In fact, I was talking to somebody last week just about how dominant they have come on the scene with that line, and if the CEO is anything like the other Crush City products, it's going to be a game changer for sure.
0: I know a guy that gets a product from them. Maybe I can get some sent to you. You know, maybe you can check them out for sure. But so talk about, you know, you're there as Visit Anderson, as the executive director of Visit Anderson, and just talk about the importance of that event as a, you know, we all know that the Classic is kind of like a big convention, but it's very much more a fan-driven thing. This is kind of like SEC Media Days, which just wrapped up this past week, where it's kind of a convention of everybody in the tackle industry, and how it's so important for a guy like you to be there.
7: I'll give you the example I used last week at breakfast. One of my tourism counterparts here in South Carolina was at ICAST for the first time, and she's the representative for one of the communities in our state, mm-hmm. and she came in, and she's brand new at this, and she's a little wide-eyed and not real sure if she belongs in the room or not. And we sat down and shared a meal over one of the breakout events last week, and I was telling her the biggest difference between, and this is me giving up the goods, Tom, so you're getting something really good here, but for me, and like I was explaining to her, one of the things that I get out of going to ICAST, yeah, I'm a fan of the sport, and yes, I get to see a lot of things, but when you get down to just the business side of it, we go to tourism shows throughout the year, mm-hmm. and at travel and tourism shows, we'll go in the room, and there's, you know, 350, 400 destinations from all around the country in one room. Well, still there's only, you know, a half a dozen folks that are producing fishing related events at a high level, right? And so, and we'll use bass, for example. Well, you know, so you go in this room at the tourism event and you've got 350, 400 cities and destinations in a room, and there's only one representative from bass at the tourism show, and you've got all these people that are trying to vie for just a limited amount of face time with a representative from bass, mm-hmm. to talk about an opportunity. We go to ICAST, and everybody in the room that touches fishing is there. Like, right, everybody that your businesses, your corporations, your mom and pops, your organizations, your all those people are there in the room, and there might only be five or six tourism destinations in the entire room.
0: Yeah.
7: So you completely flip the odds in your favor. So I can go down there and spend a week and have meetings with representatives from Bass, from other tournament organizations, from other media groups, other companies, potential partners, sponsors, things like that. And you've completely taken the competition out of play, because you're one of only four or five destinations in the entire room.
0: Yeah, Neil Paul with us from Visit Anderson. Isn't it important, too, though, that I mean, you fish, you're around fishing. You need to be able to speak fishing, right? I mean, because, you know, this way you're seeing everybody and meeting everybody from all the different manufacturers, but you're seeing all the new products, too. So if, you know, somebody says something to you that's related to the actual sport itself, you, yes, you're a tourism director. Yes, you want people coming there to do their Christmas shopping and do everything else and taking in all the other great things of Anderson, South Carolina. But you also... so important to be able to be, you know, be able to speak the lingo, if you will, when it comes to fishing, because fishing's such a big part of what you guys do.
7: 1,000%. And I'll tell you two things to that. I tell people I'm not, you know, my pants growing one leg at a time, just like everybody else's. And I think that one of the reasons that we have been so successful here, ahead of our competition here in Anderson County and at Lake Hartwell, is we have just been willing to roll up our sleeves and go to work. I joke with a lot of our competition that they don't even know that there's two 530s in the same day. And, you know, that's sort of my running joke with them. But then the other part of it is my dad always told me this when I was a kid, and it's really become the cornerstone of my life and how I do things, and that is people don't care how much you know until they know how much you care. Mm-hmm. And if you know anything about me, you know how passionate I am and how much I care about not only fishing, but the industry as a whole. And so being able to spend time, like, it's not fake, like it's extremely authentic. And I enjoy, you know, like I, you know, in addition to my roles at Visit Anderson, you know, I spent time, you know, I'm on the board for the Bass Fishing Hall of Fame and had an opportunity to represent the Hall of Fame last week at ICAST as well. And so to be able to intermingle and talk and sit down and have conversations with people, whether it's Bass Pro Shops or folks like Yeti or even like Turtlebox or Bass, and all the different people that touch that room or in that room that touch fishing, I mean, yes, it helps when you can talk the game, but when, as you build these relationships and people know you and they know how committed and invested you are in the game, then you go straight to the top of the list, and we've been fortunate enough to do that.
0: How cool is this Turtlebox company, man? They burst onto the scene and very involved in the Opens with title sponsorship and got some really, really cool products as well.
7: They're solid and as a laid-back group as you can find. But, you know, they like to have a good time. But, they work hard and they play hard. So hats off to them. They've got a great product. And you know, it's something that everybody wants to get their hands on.
0: No doubt about it. I can't wait to get down there for the Nation Championship in November, see all the work that's going on at Green Pond Landing and what it's going to look like as well when it's all said and done for the Classic as they go to Six Lanes, their state-of-the-art facility at Lake Hartwell at Green Pond Landing. It is so, so cool there. Neil Paul has been our guest. Neil, I appreciate you so much. And if I don't see you before November, I will see you the week before Thanksgiving.
7: It'll be great. Listen, and speaking of Thanksgiving, Tom, very thankful for our partnership, very thankful for you and what you do not only for Bass Radio but for the industry as a whole, and glad we have opportunities like this. Thank you.
0: Yeah, I can't wait to get back there. My wife's excited. We love the Bleckley. You know how much we love the Bleckley, and she has her Bleckley robe that she wears every day, and so we can't wait to get back into Anderson County as well. All right, man, appreciate you. Thank you.
7: Thank you. See you soon.
0: All right. There you go. Neil Paul, that's a tremendous job. Just a great job. Understands the game from all aspects. All right. We get a break in here. When we come back, Kyle Jesse will take us inside the minutia of ICAST next. Right here in Phoenix Boats, Bassmaster Radio, the Bassmaster Radio Network.
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0: And welcome back, Phoenix Boats Bassmaster Radio. And we're still in a little bit of an iCast afterglow. Last week was a big week in Orlando, and certainly that was really, really cool to see all the new products that came out. And I'm not sure how many new urchins were displayed. All I do know is that Crush City's urchin won best soft plastic in show. So I thought that was a big deal for our friends at Rappler and Crush City. But joining us now to talk about it and his recollection and thoughts about it is Kyle Jesse from Bassmaster.com, and he joins us now on the VMC Hook. Kyle, welcome back. How are you, man?
11: I'm good, Tom. Good time at ICAST. Ready to get the tournament season back going. It's been quite the break off, but excited to get things back going.
0: So this ICAST thing always kind of coincides with SEC Media Days. Usually it's the same week, and so I often cannot make it because of my responsibilities with ESPN Radio in Alabama, Tennessee, and I'm going to take care of SEC Media Days. And this year I realized too late that I could have gone to ICAST in Orlando and then right up the street to Tampa for SEC Media Days, and it didn't work out. But it's a similar type of deal where there is so much content that you guys create for Bassmaster.com, and it's the same, with SEC Media Days. Everybody's creating all this content for their .coms and all the new things that are coming out, and that's kind of how ICAST is for the fishing world, right?
11: Yeah, there's no doubt about it. I mean, obviously all these companies gather up in Orlando, and there's so many new products, and it all starts off with the new product showcase, which happens on Tuesday night, and that's kind of everybody's first glance at all these new products. You know, we released the product preview gallery, a week or two before ICAST, so it kind of gives you an idea of what everybody's coming out with. But then at the new product showcase, it's the first time you get to lay eyes on a lot of these products, and the next two or three days you get to go around the show and talk to the different companies and the different Elite Series pros and Open pros and different people that have used these products and talk to them about it. So it's a lot of fishing talk, which is a lot of fun. And like you said, for us at Bassmaster.com, it's a lot of work because it is certainly a lot of content. I was actually tallying up some of the numbers from this morning, and we had over 10 photo galleries, almost 50 videos. It's over 6 pages of content, all on Bassmaster.com, where you go to the ICAST 2026 page, and like I said, over 6 pages worth of content from the show floor and even some of the events, before the event started, some of the different columns and things that we have. It is a ton of content. It is a ton to look at, but it is also a lot of fun as a fisherman.
0: I imagine it's a ton of clicks, too. I mean, I look forward to, there are certain things that I really get excited about. And you know, we're on the inside, so it's a little bit different than maybe what the general population thinks. But I always get excited about top 100 lakes. And we always have James Hall on for that. We had him on a couple of weeks ago about that. And then I get excited over the ICAST gallery, the original gallery, the new product gallery, and I would imagine that that there is a spike in clicks at Bassmaster.com just for no other reason that we're just tackle geeks and we like to see all the new stuff.
11: Oh, there's no doubt about it, Tom. I mean, there's certain things that happen throughout the year, announcements and things that happen when the schedules come out. Top 100 lakes, you mentioned it. Classic announcements as far as where we're going to go next, things like that, that certainly spike traffic. But you hit the nail on the head. I mean, as fishermen, you know, obviously what we want to know is what's the next big thing. I mean, we see it all the time through our tournament coverage, all these new baits that come out, all these new technologies that have such a big impact on the sport. So like you said, I mean, every time that gallery gets published, I'm like you. I mean, I'm working, you know, for Bassmaster.com, on Bassmaster.com. And it's one of the most, you know, I look forward to that gallery as much as I do anything throughout the year, just because I'm curious as to what's going to come out. And, you know, we have most all of it covered there, but getting to see it in person and even some of the you know, smaller companies that aren't represented or, you know, don't send their products in to be put on the gallery, you get to see a lot of that at ICAST, and then we get to, you know, put that also on .com. But like you said, I mean, I think that, you know, as a bass fisherman, you just always want to know what's new in gear and bait and tackle and electronics and all the things that you get to see. So there's absolutely a nice spike in traffic, and it's certainly a good thing for us.
0: Kyle Jesse with us from Bassmaster.com. By the way, if you want to break the news, whether or not, you know, we just said Neil Paul, if you want to break the news as to whether or not the forward-facing sonar will be allowed at the 2027 Classic and on Lake Hartwell, you know, go ahead. I mean, I'm not going to stop you if you, because I think that's up to you, isn't it? I think you're the grand boot making that decision, or no?
11: Yeah, let's make people believe it is solely my decision whether there will be forward-facing sonar at that tournament or not. Tom, you know I can't break that news here.
0: I couldn't
11: tell you even if I wanted to be completely honest. Not my decision whatsoever, but I'm sure there will be a decision of some sort at some point.
0: Not anything that you probably know much about, and I'm kind of investigating to see what's going on with it a little bit, but speaking of forward-facing, we saw Garmin come out with a couple of new transducers. We knew that this is going to get better and better, clearer and clearer, and so on. But then we also heard that those new transducers cannot be used between now and the end of the elite season for these last two events in New York. I'm not sure if that's 100% accurate or what the deal was on that, but I assume you're aware of that little deal that's going on.
11: I've seen that's been thrown around some. I mean, I do know that, like, historically for transducers in the past, there has been a process to which it gets approved or not approved.
0: Right.
11: And I have to imagine it'll be a similar process for the new transducers. But as far as, like, the actual ruling on any of that stuff, I can say with a clear conscience, I do not know right this second. But
0: yeah.
11: I do know that there has been a process in place for, you know, any time those new transducers are brought to the market. So I imagine that will be the same for these.
0: And I don't think there's anything nefarious. I think that I think it comes down to accessibility to everybody. You know, if it's not, you know, because it would be unfair for just, say, the Garmin-sponsored pros to be able to, you know, have their hands on those and others not. But I'm not sure. Did anybody tally up how many different urchins, not from a specific manufacturer, but I wonder how many different manufacturers came out with an urchin or, you know, that had urchins on display there?
11: I don't know that we have an exact number. I do know that we came out with a gallery for Bassmaster.com, ironically called Urchins, and More Urchins, which is kind of the cast or the theme of ICAST 2026 as far as the base are concerned, but obviously, you already mentioned the Rapala Crush City CEO. You know, we've got the Yamamoto Uni Ma. That's to the Koiki Hideup, Koiki Fish was put at the new product showcase. So, I mean, that's another one. The Strike King.
0: That one
11: out there. You know, Skinny Bear Bass Jigs, they come out with a few. G-Rap Baits. I mean, I don't know the exact number, Tom, but we could do this for quite some time because there was a lot of different companies to come out with a lot of urchin relax. And it wasn't even, you know, just the urchins themselves. You know, obviously just the amount of accessories for them. You know, I think that I don't think you can get on social media and not see somebody selling you like a do-it-yourself project as to how you should store your urchins. So I think there's been a big demand in, you know, companies creating tackle boxes. Like we saw a handful of different boxes and you know, storage systems for these baits at ICAST. We obviously have seen, you know, a number of different, you know, hooks and things developed for this bait specifically. And, you know, obviously it was a big thing at ICAST 2026, but I think we're far from seeing the trend go away as far as new products and new innovative ways to rig it and, you know, do different things with it. I know you and I talked about it the last time I was on, is that, you know, I think that so many guys, all of us, are still learning so much about the bait that, you know, I don't think we're done with the new innovation.
0: I like that evolution box that you featured in your most recent article, the Creature Keeper case. I thought that that was a really, really good one. And interestingly, I mean, I've been using the prickly pear because the CEO hadn't come out yet from Crest City. That's the one I can't wait to get my hands on. But the one thing that I had found was Rapala actually came out with these tackle bags in the past 6 months or so, and they are the exact size. It's like a rectangle. It looks like a lunch pail. It's a rectangular bag, but it is the exact size, basically, of one of these boxes that, you know, a Quakey or a Prickly Pear or any of them that come in the box. And you could fit four boxes in there perfectly. They fit just perfectly. So I put them, and then I put all the hooks that I want to rig with and little weights. And all it made a bag, you know, made basically a bag by using the box that these urchin baits come in. And so that's what I've been doing. But, man, there were so many different ways. And it's always amazing to see all the innovation that comes out, isn't it? I mean, that's the cool thing. The new stuff.
11: Yeah, no doubt about it. I mean, like I said, as a bass fisherman, getting to go to ICAST, that is by far, you know, outside of maybe getting to see everybody in the industry and a lot of people, like, you know, from my days of working at a tackle store, I get to see a lot of different reps and people that I don't get to see throughout the year. But outside of that, I mean, like, just as a fisherman, it is so cool to get to see all the new products for the first time. And, you know, obviously, if you're cooped up inside a convention center for 3 days in a row, really all it makes you want to do after talking about fishing for this long is to actually go fishing. Yeah. So you see all these new products, and you're like, you know what? I can't wait to actually get out on the water and start using some of this stuff.
0: Yeah, well, there's some pretty good water in that Orlando area, I understand. You know, I'm surprised you guys didn't sneak out maybe and take a couple of boats down there with you and then sneak out and use some of this stuff. Very, very cool stuff. By the way, did you see Missile Bait's a little jig, urchin-looking living rubber jig that John Cruz and Mike Iaconelli came out with? I thought that was pretty cool little bait. Yeah,
11: the dice jig, absolutely. I mean, I think that just goes to exactly what we were talking about. I think that people are going to try to continue to create new, innovative things. I mean, you take something like that that's already rigged and ready to go. You know, I wouldn't say that, like, that general style of jig is, like, super new, but the way that they created that one, obviously you look at it, it looks like a dice bait or, you know, an urchin-style bait. So very, very cool from Missile Baits. Obviously, the new Buzz Wagon as well. I'm a huge buzz bait fisherman. I love throwing a buzz bait just from where I grew up. So I will say I have used those already, and they are really awesome.
0: Yeah, Kadavy Height looked at that jig and said, wait a minute, I've been throwing that thing for 30 years. What are you kidding me? Looks like a living rubber jig. Are you kidding me? That's all. All right, man. Well, I appreciate you. Keep up the great work, as always, with Bassmaster.com. As you alluded to, we are ready to kick things off for the summer swing through New York. And then I can't wait for the EQs. We got a great race going on there in the EQs this fall to set the find out who the 10 new elites are going to be as well. Kyle Jesse has been our guest. Kyle, appreciate you.
11: Thank you, Tom. I enjoyed it, as always.
0: Thank you. That's Kyle Jesse. Good stuff there. Speaking of Kyle's, Kyle Patrick is up next right here on Phoenix Boats Bassmaster Radio on the Bassmaster Radio Network. 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
0: And welcome back, Phoenix Boats Bassmaster Radio. And you know, there's one guy, which is, this is amazing to me, being a former New Yorker that left there 25 years ago or so, but being someone that grew up in the Finger Lakes, there's only one guy on the Elite Tour that is on the Elite Series that is a native New Yorker right now. And that's Kyle Patrick out of Cooperstown. I mean, it's some great fishing up there, but only one guy that is on the tour. So if you're going to talk about the New York swing, you got to talk to Kyle Patrick a little bit, who entertained us to no end at the Passportank River as well, where he had a really nice tournament in the last time out. He joins us now on the VMC Hook. Kyle, welcome back to the show, man. How are you?
14: Great, man. Good to be back. Finally had a good finish after a dismal start to the year, but stoked to be here. Thanks for having me.
0: Is that weird that there's only one guy that's, you know, there's some sticks up there. I mean, that there's only, you're the only guy from New York State that's on the Elite Series. That's mind-boggling. I mean, Jamie Hartman was, but he was living in Arkansas or something like that. But there's just you. I mean, that's crazy.
14: I know. No, it is, man. It's amazing because the fishing here is so, so good. And to be honest with you, it might almost be too good. I think sometimes that can be part of the problem with New York guys going out and fishing other parts of the country. Is like, I mean, here, man, like even when we have dog days, it's like you just smash fish left and right. Yeah. So I think a lot of times it's a tough transition for guys jumping into the opens, going to, frankly, swill hold. Yeah. And they're like, man, what is going on? But it still is surprising because there's a lot of really good fishermen up here.
0: Well, those guys just across the border are pretty good too, right? Those Johnstons and Cooper Gallant four or five Canadians that we got on the tour. They're pretty good sticks. I had a hard time transitioning, and it's been years now still, but I had a hard time transitioning to reservoirs because, I grew up, like I said, in the Finger Lakes, natural lakes, grass ringing a whole lake all the way around and then dropping off.
14: Oh, yeah.
0: All pretty much the same that way. And that's why when I got to Florida, it was, Okeechobee felt normal. Carmel, and even, you know, when I got to the Tennessee Valley some 22 years ago, Gunnersville, you know, feels kind of like a Finger Lake. You know, that's fairly clear. It's got grass and things like that. So that's where I really, you know, I've enjoyed fishing. But I think that's the biggest thing that guys have. And there's so many great natural lakes up there. And then you get down to the south and, you know, you don't find that.
14: No, I know. That's exactly right. And the fishing is, frankly, a lot tougher overall. You know, there's very few places you can go other than New York where you can just, you know, basically go out on the lake and, hey, let's go fish that dock. Boom, three, yeah. Four, five-pounder, you know. So that can be a mental hurdle as well.
0: Yeah, no doubt about it. So let me ask you this. You were having a good time at the Pescatank. There's no doubt about it. You're not wearing, like, all of that sunscreen now, are you? I mean, we're on radio, so, I mean, it's like...
14: Yeah, so...
0: What's the deal there, man?
14: Yeah, that's a good question. So, when the UV... Like, first of all, I always wear a hood, always have. I went in for a dermatologist check, and they were like, you really need to start wearing sunscreen on your face. You're getting fried. And I'm like, well, I wear a hood. And they're like, well, it reflects off the water. So, I'm like, you know what? I used to surf way back in the day. You know, and I always wore zinc, like, all over my face, ears, because when you're out there floating in the ocean, it gets to you. So I'm like, man, I'll just start wearing zinc again. And I did it once, and everyone was like, what is this moron doing? And I was like, you know what? I'll embrace the moron.
0: Yeah.
14: And so now I just, you know, whenever the UV rays are strong, I crank that thing on, and the zinc's badass, man. It really is.
0: Have you turned that into a sponsorship deal yet, though? I mean, that's the key. I mean, if you wear all that stuff, you need to have it splattered all over your boat or something.
14: Yeah, I know. Yeah, I talked to the zinc company. They sent me a bunch of stuff. Still working on it. But, yeah, I think it's going to parlay into a sponsorship at some point here.
0: That'd be pretty cool. Now, they don't make it in a clear. They don't make it into any kind of a clear stuff like
14: no.
0: that you can wear. You got to have
14: no,
0: that
14: white stuff. They sent me a box of different colors, like red, yellow, all types of zinc. I'm like, oh my gosh, I don't know if I need to be wearing all that.
0: Yeah, that's crazy stuff. Kyle Patrick with us here. All right, you mentioned before we get into you know, Champlain and the river, you mentioned the year. Now, you came off of an off season that was different than any other. I mean, you had this heart issue from a tick bite and whatnot, and you know, it kind of screwed you up for 4 or 5 months, you know, of off season. And then the next thing you know, you were on Gunnersville freezing your butt off, and that was a tough go, and it kind of set up the whole year, right? I mean, it's kind of weird.
14: Yeah, it was just, man, it was really mentally taxing on me. Mm-hmm. My cardiologist was like, you're going to be fine. It's going to take a while, but you're going to be fine. You know, medically, I'm fine after like 6 months. Mm-hmm. But he's like, you're going to have a hard time getting back to the way you were prior, just because of, I mean, there's a lot of trauma that you go through when you go through something like that mentally.
0: Yeah.
14: And so I think that was my biggest hurdle this year, was just, you know, going back to my normal self. Like, I wasn't having as much fun. I was stressed. I was checking my pulse all the time, even on the water, like during a tournament, right? That's a problem, because fishing's a big time mental game. And if you're thinking about other things on the water, you know, that it doesn't bode well for a bass fisherman. And, you know, that's been a, you know, even to this day, still something like I've been trying to get out of my head, right? Like, that I had this thing happen.
0: Yeah. Well, let's get that out of your head. Can we draw any conclusions of the fact that, you know, you struggle at Gunnersville, no forward facing, you get it. For Lake Martin, you have a nice tournament there, top 30 deal there, and you can kind of look at Pescatank, you had it, Santee Cooper, you didn't, you struggled there, and, you know, in Lake Murray, you had it, and you had a good tournament there. Is there any tie to those things, do you think, or is it just kind of coincidental?
14: Yeah, look, I think, to be honest, I mean, yeah, of course there's some correlation there. Here's the deal, like, I grew up, until I was 23, I had never used forward-facing sonar, mm-hmm. right? I'm 29 now, just turned 29. So that whole time I was catching them without it. And, you know, I'm not going to say dominating, but doing extremely well in upstate New York. That's what led me to fish the opens. Right. I get in the opens. I'm not using it. And then the first time I used it was the year that I qualified. And I'm like, wow, this is a crazy tool. You know, and Bassmaster's really pushing everyone to, like, hey, we need to learn this technology, use it. So, you know, you sort of are like, okay, like, let's go with this technology. And I think the first year without it, I think it's a really big mental hurdle more than anything. I don't know as if certainly, I'll just say this, certainly there is, it's harder to go from fishing with four-phase sonar to without, especially when your career's on the line and that added pressure that I had with the whole hard thing. Like, there's a lot of variables there, and I didn't like that added variable coming off the year that I had prior with, you know, with the medical stuff. So I would say absolutely, right? I mean, I would be dumb to say it doesn't have anything to do with it. And I think, frankly, it's, again, that's just another mental hurdle I need to get over, is trying to, you know, I'm like trying to fish like I have it,
15: right,
14: when I don't.
15: Right.
14: And that's what you can't do. And so I need to just get that out of my mind. And that's why I'm excited for Champlain. I just feel like, knowing New York, I'll be able to go back to my roots and say, all right, like, this is where I started. Caught him here without it multiple times, you know, really well, 20-pound bag of largemouth. So, like, I'm excited. I think that's going to be the hurdle that I get over that's going to make it really easy for the rest of my career to fish without it, whatever, regardless of what the rules are. But I'm sure we'll have more tournaments without it.
0: You like to fish shallow. I mean, you're a jig fisherman.
14: I mean, that's what I do.
0: That's what you do, yeah. And it really kind of, Champlain is going to be wide open with no forward facing. You know, it feels like Ticonderoga's back in play. You know, places in some of these other bays, marinas, places like that are all going to be back in play, right? Talk to me about that fishing at lake without it.
14: Oh, man. Man, I'm so excited for that. Like, truly. And here's what's funny is, no forward facing I actually really like. Now, that doesn't mean that it's, you know, I like it in the sense that we're able to fish different ways than usual. Like, take, I mean, Champlain's a perfect example. Not everyone's going to be out in the abyss firing a minnow in 90 feet of water. I like that. The downside is, you know, your areas like marinas, shallow docks, you know, little, like, sloughs off the main lake are going to get absolutely hammered. And that's what we sort of are seeing, especially on the Elite Series with the five fish format, is guys are eating each other alive with no forward facing far more than expected, especially on a Champlain where you target largemouth. There's only so many places, even on a lake that big, where the largemouth population sort of is, and without forward facing, that just condenses that lake. So there's going to be a lot of people fishing near each other, which I don't mind at all. But it's gonna make the Lake Champlain fish substantially smaller than we've seen in the past.
0: So smaller, not bigger. That's interesting. I just assumed it would feel
14: way smaller.
0: Really? Okay. So I just follow you. Bigger because I haven't. Well, I get that. That makes sense. Kyle Patrick with us here, the lone New Yorker on the Elite Tour. And then from there, it'll be, you know, right to the St. Lawrence. And there you'll have it. And you almost got to have it there, right? I mean, look, caught a lot of fish there back in the day. I grew up on the shores of Lake Ontario. Caught a lot of fish there back in the day without it, certainly. But, man, it's a different animal with it. That's for sure. It's brought in the 25 to 28-pound bag of smallmouth.
14: Yeah, to be honest, I wish it was the other way around.
0: Really?
14: Okay. Yeah, I would really like to see a St. Lawrence Elite Series tournament without it. But, yeah, I mean, I think that'll be a great event. And what's funny is, you look at my Bassmaster career, all the good finishes I've had, I have never finished above 80th place in a St. Lawrence River tournament. With scope, without scope, doesn't matter. So I need to turn that around this year because I think I need like two top 15s to make the Classic.
0: Yeah.
14: So we need a good finish at Champlain, and then I need to get out of that St. Lawrence rut I've been in my entire life, pretty much.
0: Well, you could just win there, and that'd be it. Now, wait a minute. You were 71st the last time there at out of Waddington. Now, that was out of Waddington, but you were
14: you were 71st. Top, you okay, were 71st. That's my best finish there.
0: Yeah, don't take it away from you. I mean, you were 71st there. So
14: All right.
0: Wasn't bad. That wasn't a terrible thing, that's for sure. All right, man. Tell us about your Phoenix. We are Phoenix sponsored. You are a Phoenix Pro. What are you running this year, and are you happy you're going to be in one when it comes to Champlain and the St. Lawrence River?
14: Oh, yeah, man. I'm in the 920 Elite X. It's been an epic boat. You know, I've run Phoenix for 6 years now, and I got to tell you, in big water, being that it's a bass boat, 21 foot, 20 foot, they eat waves so well. You don't get any of that slamming. You don't get any of the problems that a lot of these boats have. So thrilled to be in that thing and hauling butt down the St. Lawrence and Champlain.
0: Yeah, and the 920, just a little bit shorter than the 921, but it for a guy that likes to fish a lot of shallow and get into tight spots and so on, I suppose that helps.
14: Oh, yeah, that's why I went with it, was just simply maneuvering in shallow water. But it still performs really well in big water as well.
0: Yeah, no, I am right there with you, by the way, so that's good stuff. All right, man, appreciate you as always. We wish you the best of luck up there, and if it's sunny, we'll look for the zinc. Slather that stuff all over your face.
14: Oh, yeah.
0: And we'll see what happens.
14: All right, thanks, Tom. Appreciate it.
0: Thank you. That's Kyle Patrick. Cooperstown, and it's a tough week, you know, in Cooperstown this week because it's induction weekend, Hall of Fame induction weekend, and people are crawling all over that place. A little town becomes a big city, it seems like, for about 20 minutes there. All right, we're going to break in here. We'll come back and wrap it up next. This is Phoenix Boats Bassmaster Radio on the Bassmaster Radio Network.
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0: 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As a bait company, Crush City has only been around for a few years, but with the backing of Rapala, what an impact they have made on the bait business. Crush City has a series of minnow baits that have won hundreds of thousands of dollars, but this past week at ICAST, they were one of many manufacturers to introduce an urchin-style bait, but only one. The Crush City CEO 21 was named Best in Show in the freshwater soft bait category. Then, just to show their versatility, they also snagged the Best in Show for saltwater soft baits with the Imposter, which is a prawn or shrimp imitator. But here's the thing, it also looks like a crawfish, and you can bet that that thing will get thrown in freshwater as well. How am I so sure? Because I'm going to toss that thing around in the rocks as soon as I can get my hands on one. Now, congratulations to all the Best in Show winners at ICAST, and you can visit icastfishing.org for a complete list and descriptions of all of the winners. 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
20: Points to something very different. Fewer Americans are losing their jobs than at any time in decades. Here's correspondent Ron Taylor.
21: In the week ending July 18th, a record low number of workers filed for unemployment insurance. Economists say it reflects the lowest level of weekly job losses in nearly six decades, even though the labor force is roughly twice the size it was in 1970. But it's a good news, bad news story. Companies are profitable and laying off almost no one, yet many job openings remain unfilled. Labor force participation among prime-age men remains historically low, raising a key question. Where will the workers come from? Ron Taylor reporting.
20: And as the debate over the economy continues to heat up, some analysts believe that the focus could shift to boosting workplace participation. That would be by requiring able-bodied working age recipients of government benefits to work. Public policy expert Matthew Continetti says Iran cannot be trusted.
22: I think President Trump has come to the understanding, an understanding he's always had, that the Iranian regime is not interested in peace and is not interested in changing its ways.
20: Continetti made his comments to the Salem Radio Network. President Trump returning to the stage of the rescheduled White House Correspondents Association dinner last night, teasing reporters as he began his address.
23: Well, that was very beautiful, but this has not been an easy evening, all these awards. Do I have a say? All those awards.
20: He assured the crowd of journalists he had scrapped most of the most biting remarks. The president's return, representing a notable moment in his relationship with the news media, which he has attacked, sued, and taken administrative action against in some cases. You'll find more of these stories at townhall.com.
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3: The cyclospora parasite outbreak that has led to explosive diarrhea cases appears to be getting worse.
4: The CDC now says the outbreak of cyclospora, first linked to shredded lettuce served at Taco Bell's, now includes Illinois, Kansas, Oklahoma, and Pennsylvania. The FDA says the lettuce was traced to Taylor Farms. It was recalling iceberg lettuce grown in central Mexico. President Trump was asked about the outbreak.
5: We're going to put a major tariff on Texas and Mexico because of the lettuce.
4: The government says the number of cases linked to the lettuce is now around 2,000. At least 98 people had to go to the hospital. No one has died. Cases were also reported in Indiana, Kentucky, Michigan, Ohio, and

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1: On July the 20th, there was a report that in Valverde County, a report of a death of someone who was driving through high waters and got swept away and lost their life. So now there are officially three people whose lives have been lost.
0: The widespread flooding killed two people last week. You'll find more of these stories at townhall.com.
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5: This is America on the Road, named Best Radio Show by the International Automotive Media Conference, and now in its 34th year on the air. Thanks for being with us as we bring you the latest automotive information from around the world. I'm Jack Nierad. With me is co-host Chris Teague. And Chris, I'm wondering, is the smoke still getting in your eyes up there in New England? It's been rough.
6: I was in Boston last week, and it was like being in the desert. Everything was orange outside, but our air cleared up after a couple of days, and it's pretty good now. How are things on your side of the world?
5: Yeah, we have good air quality for a change here in Southern California, so all is well. Plenty happening in the automotive world this week. OnStar and GM are dropping summer survival tips to help ward off car thieves. They continue to be a plague throughout the country. We'll tell you about that. 2027 Toyota Corolla hatchback is back with fresh tech, sharper style, and the same reliable vibe. They're making sensible cars, but do they offer a hint of sexy? We'll ask that question and answer it. Bill Ford has just told an industry group that we can't tariff our way out of Chinese EV competition forever. Could be right. He insists the American car industry needs to lace up the gloves and fight fair. We'll talk about what he had to say. Stellantis is shuffling the deck at Ram and Jeep with two new CEOs stepping in. And California's new EV rebate program is playing favorites, giving Rivian and Lucid a leg up while leaving Tesla on the outside looking in. Geez, I wonder why that happened. And there's an all-new 2027 VW Atlas with bolder looks, bigger screens, and all kinds of stuff like that. I think Volkswagen is lucky to have Atlas, aren't they, Chris?
6: Yeah, it's a good thing. It's keeping their factory running right now.
5: Right. 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
5: I am looking forward to that report. It seems like a perfect vehicle for where you live and all that kind of stuff, and the summer in Maine, all that. 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I drove it at a Kia event up and down the fabled Ortega Highway. Not as romantic as it sounds. I'll tell you about it in our road test segment. Our special guest this week is Russell Wager, who's Vice President of Marketing at Kia. We'll talk about why Kia is doing so well. So stay with us. We have tons of show for you, exciting road tests, including one directly from Maine. 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
7: Welcome back, everybody, to America on the Road. And Chris Teague with you. It is news time. Number one news is we love having you with us. Thanks for being with us. If you like our show, hearing two guys talk about cars, pass it along to other folks. Let them know about America on the Road. Let's talk about some news here. I mean, we're in the midst of summer. Car theft is still a big problem out there. In 2025, over 650,000 vehicles were stolen nationwide. That's one every 48 seconds. That's kind of a mind-boggling number right off the top, isn't it, Chris?
8: Yeah, you know, we hear about some of these numbers, but that is just, you know, it's staggering when you put it all up against each other for the last year and see how often that happens.
7: Right. More than half of the thefts, this is according to OnStar and General Motors, more than half of the thefts result from simple human error. A lot of that going around, isn't it? Leaving key fobs inside vehicles, leaving running cars unattended, and people drive off with them. I mean, that's certainly preventable, isn't it?
8: It is, and I've always liked OnStar. You know, like almost every vehicle, almost every automaker now has these sorts of programs, but GM was one of the first to offer this these connected services in their vehicles, and I'm glad to see them still going strong.
7: Yeah, they do things like provide remote locking, so we walk away. I do that all the time, Chris. You walk away from cars, and you can't remember whether you've locked it or not. That's just... It irritates me, and I think it irritates my lovely wife even more than me, and so getting that is kind of cool. Remote ignition block, that's kind of cool. You can stop the car remotely, stolen vehicles slow down to assist law enforcement. Apparently, OnStar Advisors handled about 1,500 stolen vehicle cases monthly. Wow. Kind of amazing, the numbers here. And yet, I guess it's happening all the time.
8: Yeah, it is. It's interesting to see how quickly they can recover some of these vehicles, although I would assume some of them people probably wouldn't want recovered after the theft and the subsequent abuse they probably enjoy after being stolen.
7: Yeah, I mean, some friends of ours had their vehicle stolen, and they got it back about 3 or 4 weeks later, and it appeared that somebody had been living in it, essentially, for that period of time. So,
8: yeah.
7: Like you say, maybe not the greatest to get them back at times. But I think with OnStar, maybe they can stop things and get them recovered much more rapidly, which is a good thing. The sooner you can get it back, the better. How do you feel about the 2027 Corolla hatchback? It's blending sporty driving dynamics, according to Toyota anyway. Upgraded technology and reasonable price, $24,780 for the entry-level version of this thing. I think there's a lot to like about it affordability-wise. Your thoughts?
8: Yeah, I actually like the styling of the regular Corolla hatchback better than I do the GR Corolla, which I owned. I think the hatchback Corolla is the best-looking model. You do give up, I think, some rear seat space compared to the sedan, but I love the way it looks.
7: Yeah, I think it's good-looking, too. I think it owes a little bit of a debt to Mazda, if I'm not mistaken. It also has a new Toyota audio multimedia system that's larger this time around, the XSE version anyway. The SE Premium package adds a larger screen as well. It has gloss white alloy wheels if you want them. Interesting. I'm not sure I want gloss white wheels, but they kind of an interesting look. What's your take on that?
8: Yeah, they look great. I'm not sure how long they'll stay gloss white, but they do look great.
7: Yeah. I know that they stand up to a main winter so much. Probably a little better here in Southern California. 169 horsepower from this vehicle, so reasonably sprightly. At the same time, 35 miles per gallon combined. So I think in this day and age with the prices we're seeing, and there's a lot to like about what's coming with the 2027 Corolla hatchback.
8: Absolutely.
7: Here's a story, and I'm really curious as to your take on this, Chris. Bill Ford Jr., who is the Ford Motor Company executive chairman, his name's on the building, quite literally, he told an industry group that the U.S. auto industry kind of, you know, put on their big boy pants and compete directly with the Chinese automakers rather than relying on tariffs and barriers to keep them out. At the same time, he's still supporting the bipartisan legislation to block Chinese vehicles, so I think he's maybe, I don't want to say talking out of both sides of his mouth, but maybe a little bit of that. What's your take on this overall speech?
8: Yeah, I think he might be doing that a little bit, but I can also see his point, right? Even if Chinese vehicles aren't here or aren't here yet, I should say, the American brands still have to be able to compete with them. They still have to be able to produce compelling vehicles that stand up on the global stage, and I don't think they're there yet, and he's probably worried about that.
7: Yeah, I think he's absolutely right in saying that, and I think you're right in saying that. I think it would be nice if American vehicles, so domestic vehicles, could compete head with vehicles from any country built at any time. And I think American workers can certainly do that. I think they prove it every day in plants all across the country, both domestic and import brand plants in the United States. I think what has happened to Ford is they've seen what's going on in Europe, where heavily subsidized by the Chinese government, Chinese brands are clobbering the domestic industry there, and I'm certain he doesn't want that to happen here. I don't know what's mitigating against that. Were we to let Chinese vehicles in and let the Chinese government subsidize essentially their dumping in the American market? Your thoughts on that?
8: Yeah, I remain skeptical that these vehicles will be subsidized to the level that they are in Europe if they reach the American public market. But, the Chinese government can only subsidize them for so long. But I do think that the technology and the build quality and those sorts of things are a wake-up call to American automakers.
7: Yeah, true enough. Ford is going to come out. This isn't new news. We've talked about this a little bit, but they talk a little bit more about the new $30,000 electric pickup truck that Ford Motor Company is going to bring to market. That's set for 2027 production in Kentucky. I still scratch my head over that one. I don't know why, if you're doing an affordable electric, you make it a pickup truck that has to have a lot of utilitarian features to it. But what do you think?
8: Yeah, I don't know. They already have the Maverick, which is apparently very popular, and it's, very reasonably priced, and it's a hybrid, and, some forms, so, you don't have to stop and charge. But I hope they're able to meet that price point. You know, this is a number we've heard from several automakers, and very few have been able to achieve it, especially after the lengthy development times that some of these vehicles take to, you know, get to market.
7: Yeah. Things are changing at Stellantis for the Ram and Jeep brands, and those, of course, are two critical brands to Stellantis here in North America and I think worldwide. There's leadership restructuring under the new CEO, Antonio Filosa. A guy named Matt Van Dyke is taking over as CEO of Ram immediately. He's succeeding Tim Kaniskis, who we've talked to several times on the show. He's getting rid of that responsibility. And then there's a guy named Brandon Cote, who will become CEO of Jeep. He replaces Bob Roederdorf, who's been on the show several times, too. Bob is leaving on medical leave, and we wish him well. He will probably return after that. Interesting that these guys come from outside Stellantis, outside from Jeep and Ram. Curious about your thoughts.
8: Yeah, you know, Jeep and Ram have had kind of an odd few years with the emissions rules changing and, you know, dumping their large V8 engines in favor of four cylinders and smaller engines, and now having the ability to go back to get some of these engines and pull back in some of their customer base. So I don't know how much of the instability is the executive team's fault. I mean, obviously some of it is, but, you know, they kind of followed the regulations for a while and now they're back and forth. So I hope they get it figured out.
7: All right. I'd love to talk about this story with you. California's new My First EV rebate program, it sounds like a child learning kind of program, has just been signed into law by Governor Gavin Newsom. It offers $3,500 off new electric vehicles and $1,750 off used ones for first-time buyers, maybe first-time EV buyers, that wasn't clear. What is most controversial about it is it's only benefits Rivian and Lucid, not exactly first-time buyer kind of vehicles, and leaves out Tesla. Kind of weird by it's exempting California headquartered zero emissions companies to the price bogey of $50,000 or less. This is really kind of gerrymandered in a lot of ways, isn't it, to a kind of step on Tesla's neck.
8: Yeah, they seem upset that Tesla moved to Texas, I guess.
7: Yeah, absolutely. Well, when we come back, we will be doing some road testing, so stay with us for that. We'll have some pretty cool road tests for you, and we'll have much more right here on America on the Road. Thanks for being with us, and stay with us. We'll be right back.

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4: Back to America on the Road with Christine Jack and Duhad with you. It is road test time on America on the Road. We love testing other people's vehicles and telling you about them. 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You were driving a vehicle that I think is, in a lot of ways, well-suited to where you live, rural Maine. Tell us about it.
5: It is. This is the 2026 Toyota 4Runner Trail Hunter. This is a newer off-road model that debuted with the latest generation 4Runner not too long ago. Jack, have you driven the newest 4Runner? And if so, what did you think about it?
4: I have. I think I was on an early drive of the vehicle. I was impressed by it. I mean, it's interesting. You know, it's a truck-based kind of vehicle, right? 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But I think for the right person, it's really a terrific vehicle. You know, kind of legendary in a lot of ways.
5: Yeah, I agree. And even though this is a body-on-frame, off-road type vehicle, it's more well-behaved, I should say, on the road than the previous generation. So it's easier to live with and drive on a daily basis. But taking a step back, you can get into this car or this vehicle for around $42,000. My Trail Hunter trim was one of the most expensive trims. It came in at almost $70,000 after options. So $70,000 for a 4Runner, Jack, that's where we're at in 2026. The vehicle comes standard with a turbocharged 2.4-liter engine, 278 horsepower, 317 pound-feet of torque. My Trail Hunter model came with a hybrid version of that powertrain, which adds an electric motor to achieve 326 horsepower and 465 pound-feet of torque. The Trail Hunter comes with part-time four-wheel drive. You get an electronic locking rear differential, 5,800 pounds of towing, and an 8-speed automatic transmission. transmission. Jack, this vehicle has a lot of off-road upgrades that other trims don't get, and I want to get your opinion on this because this is not just an appearance package. You get Old Man Emu 2.5-inch Ford shocks, 18-inch bronze alloy wheels with all-terrain tires. You get an ARB roof rack, amber LED daytime running lights. What do you think of the Trail Hunter trim? Oh, and you get a snorkel intake as well that's mounted up on the A-pillar.
4: I love the look of that, by the way. I just think that's kind of cool. I don't know that I'm going to do a lot of fording of streams, but at the same time, I think that's cool. And overall, I mean, we talk a lot about soft rotors here on the show, and we maybe scoff a little bit at that. This is not that. This is a vehicle that has legendary capabilities. It's always had really strong capabilities, and I think they've just added to it with this time around.
5: Yeah, you get a nice tall ride height out of the shocks and the lift kit and everything, but it doesn't feel, as I said, it doesn't feel unruly on the road. I drove this vehicle on some trails, and then I got right into it and drove it from Maine to Boston, and it was perfectly fine on the highway. You do hear the snorkel, the air intake from the snorkel, which is just an intake that runs on the outside of the vehicle. But it's pretty cool. You can hear the turbo blow off and everything. So it makes some neat sounds. Although I will say, I think if you're driving this only on the road, the snorkel is overkill and it would probably become annoying after a little while. Inside, you get synthetic leather upholstery with the Trail Hunter trim, heated and ventilated front seats, a heated steering wheel, heated second row seats. And there's some really nice orange accents inside this vehicle. So a few months ago, I reviewed the Toyota 4Runner Limited, which has real leather and it's nicer inside. This vehicle leans into the rugged look. It's got blocky Toyota badges inside. All the controls are big and chunky, which is true for the Limited as well, but it fits this trim as well very nicely. The front seats are very spacious. The second row is also very spacious, nice headroom in this vehicle. There's no sunroof in the Trail Hunter, so you don't have to worry about the extra weight or even losing some headroom there. And then since this is a two-row SUV, you get plenty of cargo space in the back, although you do have to lift things very high up to get them into this vehicle because it has a lifted suspension. An 8-inch touchscreen comes standard. My Trail Hunter had a 14-inch touchscreen and a 12.3-inch digital gauge cluster. You get wireless Apple CarPlay and Android Auto, Bluetooth, Sirius XM radio, and a whole suite of entertainment features. Jack, we've talked about Toyota's newest infotainment system here, and this vehicle employs that. What do you think about the latest iteration on the interface?
4: I think they've done a good job. I'm wondering if we're going to get an update of this.

0: for under 30. And then the SX model starts at $33,000 and had a lot of stuff. Let me tell you about powertrain. 1.6 liter turbocharged four-cylinder engine producing 190 horsepower, 195 pound-feet of torque. So that's great. Eight-speed automatic transmission with torque vectoring all-wheel drive. So very good stuff, but I think the volume vehicles, the ones that people are going to buy, aren't going to be equipped that way. What's your thoughts on that, Chris?
1: Yeah, I agree. The nice thing about the Seltos is that you don't have to go all the way to the top of the trim line to get some of the good features. I think the challenge with buying the less expensive models is going to be which ones dealers stock, because they tend to get the more expensive models more often, at least these days.
0: Yeah. Well, the turbo engine was punchy, a good mid-range torque, not very much turbo lag. Also, the advanced all-wheel drive system feels good. It has a terrain mode, so it's a little bit of a soft roader. I think you can do some off-roading in it. The X-Line S has the two-liter four-cylinder engine, normally aspirated, 147 horsepower, 132 pound-feet of torque, and it uses a CVT, a continuously variable transmission. So, way different driveline in that. I think it'll be just fine for most people who are going to buy a Kia Seltos. It's kind of unfortunate that we really didn't get much of an opportunity. We didn't get any opportunity, frankly, to drive that vehicle. So I can't report on that too well. The driving dynamics of the xDrive SX were very nice. And I think what translates across is that this is a bigger vehicle. It is kind of bigger all the way around. It has a longer wheelbase. It has a wheelbase almost as long or right on the Toyota RAV4. So that's a size up. Much more refined suspension. So a lot to like about that. And in this trim, ground clearance is 8.1 inches. So if you dare to go off-road, you can certainly do so. I mean, what's your take on any of this, Chris?
1: Yeah, I saw the commercial. I haven't driven the new Seltos yet, but I saw a commercial for it a couple of days ago, and I was talking to my wife, and I was like, oh, man, the new Telluride looks great. Then it popped up and said Seltos at the end of it. So I really appreciate the styling changes that they've done with this. It really does make it look more upscale, and I can't wait to test out a few other trims.
0: Yeah, they've done a nice job with it. Like I say, maybe the X-Line S trim is a sweet spot here, or even an EX trim with a four-cylinder engine, a normally aspirated four-cylinder. But nice interior, soft-touch materials inside, mesh headrests, Syntex upholstery is available inside, so you get that. Panoramic curved display nearly 30 inches across the dashboard. And then there's a 103.5 cubic feet of interior room, 39 inches of second row legroom, so that's best in class, at least according to Kia. So this is a major upgrade of this vehicle, 27.8 cubic feet behind the rear seats of storage space. Like I say, this is essentially getting into compact SUV territory, although it's priced like a subcompact SUV. I think there's a lot to like about that.
1: I agree. I think the new setup is great. They do a good job with value and packing it in. And as I said just a minute ago, the styling makes it look more expensive than it is.
0: Right. I like the entertainment system, standard 12.3-inch touchscreen. So there's that works well. Wireless Apple CarPlay and Android Auto and available AI assistance should you want it, a bunch of other stuff like that. And then they ladle on the safety as well. So I think this is a really good value. Like you, I'd get a lower line or middle line vehicle, maybe, like I say, the X-Line S at about $27,000, $28,000 might be the sweet spot. You won't get the power, but thoughts on that?
1: I agree. I think the regular engine is just fine for most people.
0: And when we come back, we'll talk with Russell Lager, who is Vice President of Marketing at Kia. So stay with us for that, and we'll be right back right here on America on the Road.

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1: Oh, you mean like adding another vehicle?
0: Yes, that's something we can do.
1: Great, because I was thinking about getting a van so we could just keep the kids' softball stuff in the car.
0: Oh, we don't need to get into specifics. Just saying it's easy to change.
1: Oh, and Hannah wants to try the tuba.
0: Again, we don't need the specifics.
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1: But she kept the shoes because they are adorable.
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6: Welcome back, everybody. To America. I'm really back with you in Newport Beach, California, with the opportunity to interview one of the leading lights of the industry. Russell Lager is Vice President of Marketing for Kia in America. Thanks for being with us. We appreciate it.
7: Thank you very much, Jack. Thank you for the kind words. The company is doing some amazing things, and look forward to talking to you about
6: it. Yeah, you're doing some amazing things, and tell us about it. I mean, we've talked about Seltos a bit here, so let's talk about how Kia is doing overall. It's been a very good year for you, several years, actually, but tell us about that a little bit.
7: Well, why don't we go back to, we talked a few months back about our new Telluride coming out in the first half of the year, right? It went on sale in January, the hybrid went on sale in March, and we are 6 months into the year, and we have 21% growth year over year already. So it's doing the things that we thought it would do, which is appealing to a wider audience.
6: Right.
7: We increased production for jobs out of West Point, Georgia. So those are good things. And consumers are loving the new design. So that's got
6: us going. And they love the old design. I mean, you had really good sales even in the last year of the previous edition, I believe that's correct. And that's not always the case, right? I mean, a lot of times you'll see a tail off, but you saw that continue throughout, and then you just picked it up from there. So that's pretty impressive.
7: Yeah, I mean, Telluride has been a really big hit for us since it first came out. And each year we kept trying to increase production to meet consumer demand. We want customers to be able to buy the car. And we were maxed out at 120,000 units out of West Point, Georgia. And we were selling every single one of them. And then we got the new one that came out, and we increased production. We made the investment, and in making the investment, add an extra line and add more people to make the cars, some more jobs down there, which is great. And then just this past June, we increased it again. So we'll see. We're trying our best to let everyone that wants to own one be able to get one without having to wait. And we'll see what the second half brings. Yeah.
6: Not only is it a good-looking vehicle, but interesting powertrains this time around. Tell us a bit about that.
7: Yeah, so for Telluride, it used to be all V6 all the time. And all gas only. And what we saw was a trend of people, once again, wanting choices. In our lineup, we give them choices. And Telluride was one where V6 or nothing, and it was doing fine.
6: Yeah, more than fine, really.
7: Yeah, it was doing good. So now they have a couple of choices. They still have a gas engine. It's a 2.5-liter turbo, great engine, and now we've added a hybrid powertrain. The hybrid powertrain actually has more torque and greater fuel economy than the previous generation. So no compromise, no sacrifice.
6: Yeah. There's a lot to like about a lot of these hybrid powertrains just because of the low-end torque that you get out of the electric motor. It really, I don't think horsepower figures really tell the tale, right? I mean, you get that quick low-end torque. What it means is when you dip into the accelerator at a stop or you're accelerating, you know, in traffic, boom, you get power as opposed to a lag there, and that's a nice thing, isn't it?
7: Yeah, so a lot of people, you know, when they took it horsepower, it's like, oh, how fast, 0 to 60 can I go? Don't leave it that way. I mean, your comment about torque is, in a safety situation where I need to accelerate around somebody to pass or avoid a situation, you get the instant, and what you want to do with your foot translates to what the car does, and that's a great thing. And then at the same time, you know, sometimes you're at a light, and you just want to get going, and you just put it on there, and you're off and running right from the beginning. So right. It's a great extra benefit.
6: Yeah. Let's talk about styling. I mean, one of the things that put the previous edition Telluride on the map was its styling, right? It's just a really good-looking vehicle, and in a sea of kind of look-alike vehicles, it stood out. The new one stands out as well, and I think you've move that over into the Seltos. There's a lot of Telluride in the new Seltos that we drove today. Talk about how styling has affected the brand image.
7: Yeah, so I think one of the things that consumers are really telling us is they like kind of our squared-off, rugged stance. And the old generation Telluride was great. This new one has a longer hood, a longer wheelbase, more space, and it still has that nice, bold, squared-off front. Same thing with Seltos. When you look at Seltos, we've had a lot of people that see it and go, wait, that can't be Telluride. It's a little too small for Telluride. And, it looks like a mini Telluride. And that's okay, right? So it just shows that our design team is doing a great job of making a family look through our SUV lineup, whether it is Seltos, whether it's Portage, Sorento, or Telluride.
6: Yeah. I've always said that one of the marks of a car that's going to be successful is it looks more expensive than it is. And I think the Seltos is that, the Telluride is that. I mean, that's something that you've been able to capture pretty much across the lineup.
7: Yeah, so, I mean, Seltos that went on sale last month, it starts under $25,000, right? So, and our design doesn't look different between the bottom, starting at $25,000 to the top of the line. Looks the same, so design's there. And the same thing for Telluride. Telluride starts under $40,000, and then you go up from there. So we're giving people, again, choices in powertrains at the same time without sacrificing the way the styling looks.
6: Yeah. Let's talk a little bit about cars, right? I mean, it's kind of interesting. We got a question on the show this past week just about how few cars are available. But you kind of leaned into car, if not leaned into it, you're certainly not walking away from cars, and you've introduced interesting things like the K4 or hatchback recently. Talk a bit about that.
7: Yeah, so again, a theme that we like to talk about at Kia is we want to give customers choices rather than make the choices for them. So sedans, maybe not as popular as SUVs. I mean, you know, it used to be more than 50-50, maybe 60-40 sedans to SUVs and trucks. It's switched. It's now maybe 25% in the industry is buying sedans. But there's still people out there that want them, right?
6: Right.
7: And we make the K4 in North America, and we produce them, and they're great, and the sedan was doing outstanding, and it starts under $23,000, right? Yeah. So again, it for people that are looking to get into a new vehicle, not a used vehicle, we give them that option. The sedan was doing great, To your point, we came out with the hatchback earlier this year, and we weren't sure how much it would take. Everyone that goes to the dealership within 10 days is gone, so that demand is there. Once again, we are capacity constrained out of our plant.
6: Interesting.
7: We'll see what we do with that.
6: Yeah. And, you know, that's not a segment that has traditionally been real popular in America. Hatchbacks, you know, especially four-door hatchbacks, not so much. But I think the level of style and the amount of value in that vehicle really set it apart.
7: And the other thing it does is, once again, some people are just sedan buyers, right? And, you know, maybe a K4 is just a little small for them, so we have a K5. So we've given them two choices to step into a sedan, medium, large, hatch, choices again.
6: Yeah. Let's talk about equipment levels. I mean, you have put a lot of emphasis on safety equipment, kind of democratized safety. Talk about the philosophy there.
7: Yeah, so at the end of the day, all our cars, we want to make sure that people have accessibility to all of our safety technologies. And there's a slew of them. There's over 20 of them on the new Seltos. And one of the things that we keep talking about is blind spot monitoring is not offered in the compact SUV segment on pretty much any of our competitors' vehicles. It is offered on ours. You can get it. And again, it's not that we think that it's not a value, that it shouldn't be in there. We're just trying to make it so that everybody feels when they get in the Kia that we are doing everything we can to protect them and their passengers to the greatest extent of our ability.
6: Yeah. You do a lot of consumer research. I mean, that's, you know, very big in what you do among your responsibilities. What are you seeing that consumers are saying about Kia? And what is echoing about it? I think this brand is moving very, not upscale. It's still a value brand. But at the same time, there's a sheen about it that it didn't have before. Talk about that a little bit.
7: Yeah, so, again, the average person is holding on to a new car 7 to 10 years, right? And a lot of people are just coming back into the market, and in the last 7 years, we've turned our entire lineup over. I mean, if you think about Telluride got introduced, Seltos got introduced, the K4 replaced the Forte, the K5 replaced the Optima, the Carnival MPV replaced the Sedona minivan, and we keep adding additional EVs. EV9 came into the lineup. EV6 came into the lineup. So all of these products, like, oh my God, I don't think of Kia that way. So they're discovering us, quote, for the first time again.
6: Yeah, yeah. Let's talk a little bit about EV. I'm kind of curious. I mean, certainly the playing field has changed pretty significantly over the last couple of years. Very, very different. And different than other markets, too. I mean, here is different than the Far East and certainly in Europe, et cetera. Where do you think this is going, and how does Kia respond to all these changes?
7: Yeah, so you talk about other markets outside, and a lot of things are based on, you know, government regulations,
6: sure.
7: You know, something pushing one or another. From our standpoint, we are committed to EVs. We make the EV9 in West Point, Georgia. We make the EV6 in West Point, Georgia. The EV3 that's getting ready to go on sale later this year will be made in North America. So we have the ability to, once again, if consumer demands continues to grow, we think it will continue to grow, maybe not as fast as it was before, but if it continues to grow, we can make those, increase the production line and add on.
6: Mm-hmm. Are we going to see something like a pickup truck from Kia in the future?
7: You know,
6: where can you expand the product line?
7: You know, the biggest thing we're always doing constantly, and I know you talk to a lot of our product planners, is we're always looking for the white space. Where don't we have an offering, and should we investigate that? Is that something Kia should be in or not? We obviously don't have a pickup truck. We don't have a few other areas and segments we're not in. We're always looking at that. You never know. It's a great place to be. You ask our dealers, they want it tomorrow. But we got to build the business case for it, and we'll see where it goes.
6: Yeah. We're in the midst of, you do a lot of sports marketing, let's put it that way. There's a lot of sports connection to the Kia brand. Coming off the World Cup, going forward through the end of the year, what can we expect out of Kia, you know, sports-wise?
7: Yeah, so first of all, it was great to be a part of that phenomenon of the World Cup, and it was the most watched World Cup ever. Just the U.S. Game, the final U.S. game, where unfortunately they lost to Belgium, 32 million people watched it on Fox, 20 million people watched on Telemundo, 50 million people. You look at that, other than a Super Bowl, that's the largest watched sporting event in the U.S., right? Okay. So the interest is there. Now we move forward, right? We move forward with, we're in the middle of the WNBA season, and the NBA, the WNBA ratings are continuing to increase. It is not a Caitlin Clark league. It is a league that has gotten attention from male and female audiences. The viewership is up. The attendance is up. So we're going to see that for the balance all the way into the playoffs in September and October. And then the NBA will kick in again, and it's going to be an amazing year. There's been a lot of off-season trades, a lot of blockbuster changes, and we'll see where it all shakes up. But I think every fan in each of their cities is going to be just that much more hopeful that they're the one that's going to win this year.
6: Yeah, there you go. What do you think consumers should know about Kia before we let you go? If you had the elevator pitch on Kia, what would you tell them?
7: You know, at the end of the day, if you haven't thought about Kia and you don't know our various offerings, I would encourage you to do in due diligence. So regardless of the competition that you are currently thinking about buying, regardless of what you own, just take a look. You will be surprised. Now, whether you end up buying, that's your decision. Everyone, buying a car next to buying a house is the largest purchase anyone's going to make, right?
6: Yeah.
7: And that's a difficult decision, and it can be a little overwhelming. So, and we all have friends. We love word of mouth. Ask a Kia owner. I would just say, go talk to somebody that's bought a Kia in the last 2 to 3 years. See what they think. Let them tell you.
6: Oh, Russell Wagger, thanks so much for being with us. We always enjoy talking to you.
7: Thank you a lot, Jack. Appreciate it.
6: And stay with us, everybody. We'll be right back right here on America on the Road.

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4: Welcome back to America on the Road with co-host Christy. This is Listener Question Time, our final segment of this week's show. We love to answer questions for you based on our extensive experience in providing car advice. Send those questions, comments, whatever you want to editor@drivingtoday.com. Here's a question for you, Chris, from Randall in Tucson, Arizona. I'm thinking about buying an EV, but I take some overnight trips. Are public charging networks finally reliable enough for road trips? Or will I regret buying an EV?
5: I will say the situation is a lot better than it was just a couple of years ago. There are now more than 81,000 charging stations in the United States, so 250,000 charging ports. More than 70,000 of those ports are DC fast chargers, so you can, you know, charge up a lot faster than you used to be able to. I will say that you still need to plan a lot more. So if planning and spending time doing research ahead of your trip is not something you want to do, an EV probably isn't the fit for you. But yes, the stations are vastly more reliable than they used to be, and I think a lot of the horror stories are still a little bit overblown today, although taking a road trip in an EV is still more challenging than a gas vehicle.
4: It seems like EVs require some adapters sometimes, or this and that. And it's not like you just pull up to a gas station and stick the nozzle in the tank. Some thought has to be given to that too, right?
5: Yeah, absolutely. A lot of new EVs come with Tesla North American charging system ports and require an adapter, as you say, to charge. I had the Lexus RZ last week and had to plug it in with a charger adapter, and it was a little bit more complicated, but the process is not a lot more hassle than just regular charging.
4: So I think you could get away with an electric vehicle. You just have to plan ahead. Some people do, and some people don't.
5: Absolutely.
4: That wraps up our show for this week. My crime novel, Only One Thing Stays the Same, is available in both ebook and paperback form at Amazon, so please look for that. 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We'd appreciate that very much. 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Let your friends know where you hear America on the Road. You can pass along.
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3: 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A game that can't be won, only played. A love affair. It satisfies the soul and frustrates the intellect. The greatest game ever played. Golf. It's real. 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With Brian Taylor and Bob Casper. Son of legendary golfer Billy Casper. Talking golf with you for more than two decades. And now, here's Brian and Bob.
4: Yeah, thanks a lot. And welcome into another edition of Real Golf Radio. We'll be recapping the Open. Fox's win. Bryson's drop. Scotty's and Rory's comments. And fast or slow play in the game of golf. Those seem to be the topics of conversation coming out of the final major championship. We're also going to get into some of the newsworthy items surrounding LIV and what appears to be the dismantling of that league, as it seems to be picking up some speed in that regard. So we'll talk about that. We're also going to get into the rest of the schedule. The playoffs. Bob, we're not that far from the playoffs. And we're not that far from the playoffs, and we're also at the end of the major season. You sent the caddy and I that little meme that showed how many days to the Masters, the U.S. Open, the PGA, and the Open Championship. Well, like, it's just kind of it's a little depressing.
5: Yeah, it is depressing. And we've only, after this week, we've only got two more events before we hit the playoffs. So it's going quick. And it just seems like we were just beginning the year not long ago.
4: It's true. And I don't know why it feels like it's getting faster.
5: Because you're getting older, Brian.
4: Well, is that a thing? When you're older, things go faster?
5: It seems like it.
4: Or is it just that we are living at a faster pace in life right now?
5: You know what? And that's probably part of it, too.
4: Speaking of fast pace, you remember Scotty after he won last year? He's like, you know, you don't really get a chance to really celebrate or enjoy these. You're just back on the next week. How about just, I swear, it was just barely, they were over in Scotland. Next thing you know, they're in Minnesota playing the 3M. Here we go again.
5: Yep. PGA Tour. Going on.
4: Next
5: week at the Rocket Classic and then Greensboro, North Carolina at the Wyndham. Pretty crazy.
4: And then the final installment of the playoffs as we know it right now, because things are going to be changing.
5: Yes, they are. 2028.
4: Some things are going to change next year, too, I think.
5: They will.
4: Yeah. There's going to be some things changing. Might be some new venues. Might be some different things like that. But yeah, and then you got a fall finish event, too, right? You got all the fall stuff that's going to take place and last chance cards and all of that. Hey, the caddy's going to join us for the entire back nine. We'll kick it off next. 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
5: And they're having a special deal during the summer.
4: They are having a deal during the summer.
5: Yes, they are.
4: Yeah,
5: make sure you can take advantage of that.
4: If you buy some real estate, you're going to get some resort credit. It's pretty cool stuff.
5: Yeah.
4: Let's talk about Ryan Fox. One of the cool things, and I mentioned this to you guys as we were in conversation, when we were texting with you and me and the caddy last week during the final, is, you know, here is the drama's coming down the stretch. I couldn't help but kind of root for the Sam Burns story. Here he is playing the Open, his wife's clear across the world with their new baby. She said, you know what, we're good here. Go win your major. And he was on the doorstep of doing it, coming off being a shot short at Shinnecock, right? I mean, it was a cool story. And then you had, of course, the great final round 64 there by Cam. And he's on the range waiting, and he's the players' champion. He played so well in the Ryder Cup. And so you're like, that's a cool story. And then you're like, Ryan Fox is going to wreck this whole thing. And, like, who is Ryan Fox to wreck this? You know, who is this guy? And you don't know a lot about Ryan Fox.
5: Right.
4: And you watch him play, and you're like, wow, that was impressive. And then he sits down afterwards, and you listen to him, and you're like, Ryan Fox is the greatest guy ever. Like, this guy is so cool, and the way he goes about it, and his story's awesome, and he comes from a, you know, great heritage and all of the things, right? And I think to myself, that's what's great about professional golf. It's the Open. It's open to anybody that wants to try to qualify. And you know what? If you're the best player that week, you're the champion golfer of the year. You get the claret jug. You get the accolades. Your life has changed. You get the check, all that goes with it, right? And we get the opportunity to discover something about this new champion. And that's kind of where I'm at right now. Fox made a fan out of me. Like, I loved the way he finished that off and the ripple effect that his fast play is having throughout the game of golf.
5: Well, along with that, guy that has won twice on the PGA Tour just this last year, and he's only been on tour 2 years, okay? And he won in playoffs, both of them. And one of them was against Sam Burns. So he gets two wins at the age of 38, and he comes to the Open Championship, and he wins at the age of 39. So what that tells me is when he's in the heat of the hunt and he's got a chance to win, and he goes after it wholeheartedly. He goes, he sniffs it out, and he goes and he gets it. And he was able to do that. He's been able to do that three times now, where he kind of is the guy that has the walk-off in three of his wins on the PGA Tour in the world of golf. So I love the idea that he didn't turn professional till 25. He plays Australian Tour and cuts his teeth there, as he talked about, you know, that's where I learned to play professional golf. Then he gets on the DP World Tour at 30 and the PGA Tour at 37. And he was Order of Merit winners, and he said there was a point in time on the Australasian Tour where he thought about giving up the game because he was playing horrible. And he only had three tournaments left in the year, and he ended up playing phenomenal the last three tournaments, and it gave him enough to get his card back and keep him going for another year. So he's seen adversity, he's gone through adversity, and he's gone through success, and that's what's really cool about him, is that you can see This guy doesn't pull any punches. He tells people about himself and what he's been able to do and what he's been able to accomplish. And conversely, he was playing Sam Burns, and you talked about Sam and possibly wasn't going to go and everything. Sam Burns has had a phenomenal year in majors this year. He tied for second at the Masters, tied for 26th at the PGA, second at the U.S. Open, and third at the Open Championship. Sam Burns, at some point in time, I think will win a major championship. And he had a phenomenal year this year, shooting 62. Ryan Fox shot 62 at the Open Championship. And, yeah, there are so many things that were so cool about that final major of the year, the Open Championship. Just so much to talk about and so awesome.
4: Yeah, that's a great summary, Bob. Well done. And you look at Foxy. He's played, he's won just about $12.5 million on tour.
5: Right.
4: $9.5 million of that in the last two seasons. Really, yeah. In the last 12 months, if you want to take from now till last summer.
5: Right.
4: And that's pretty cool. Those three wins. That's what it'll do for you. And 37-year-old rookies are pretty rare, and the fact that he, in just those, starting on tour that late and to have that kind of success, a multiple win season, mm-hmm. followed up by a major win mm-hmm. the next year, I mean, that's wild stuff. He's 22nd in the world now.
5: Yeah, he said in his press conference, he said, if my career encompassed what I had done up to this point, he said, I would say it would have been a phenomenal career, and I'm good. I'm good with it. But he said, now you throw in this, an Open Championship, a major championship, the world's major championship, and it just makes it that much better for him.
4: That was the 10th time that he'd played the Open. It was his first top 10 in 29 major championship starts.
5: Wow.
4: He's the second player from New Zealand to win the Open Championship, following Bob Charles. Back in 1963 mm-hmm. at Royal Lytham and St. Anne's.
5: Yep. First lefty to win a major.
4: That's amazing.
5: Yep.
4: 13th yeah. consecutive first-time winner of the Open. That's the longest streak of the Open.
5: 13th consecutive?
4: Yeah, going back to Phil Mickelson in 2013.
5: Oh, wow.
4: I mean, you think about, so that means who won in, I can't remember who won in 2012 now, that would have been a repeat. But 2008 was Padraig Harrington right here. He went back to back.
5: Yes.
4: But you're talking about multiple. Somebody that won the Open Championship twice.
5: Yeah.
4: Or more, right? Multiple times.
5: Correct. Here. Correct.
4: Yeah, that's pretty wild. That's pretty wild, huh?
5: Yeah. Yeah. No, that was a phenomenal Open Championship. I mean, you saw the golf course. You saw what it looked like.
4: By the way, you mentioned 62. That's his lowest score on tour.
5: Yeah. Yeah.
4: Why not do it in a major championship win, right?
5: Why not?
4: Oh, that's so cool. Good stuff. Scottie Scheffler. Scottie Scheffler played pretty dang well.
5: Oh,
4: he just couldn't freaking buy a putt to save his life. I mean, if he putts mediocre, he wins that thing.
5: Yeah.
4: And you got Cam.
5: He finished fourth.
4: Yeah, and you got fourth. Cam with a Sunday 64. Burns couldn't quite get it done. I think the pressure was really getting to him. Just seemed to hit some careless shots down the stretch. But yeah, it was good. Like, you saw the pressure of it all unfold. So congrats to Ryan Fox, number 56 in the world to start. And that was the highest ranked since Darren Clark won in 2011 as the number 111th ranked player. That was pretty unlikely as well. But pretty cool story in its own right. Listen, when we come back, there's still so many fallouts of it. Wanted to give Ryan Fox his due. But coming out of that, what most people want to do, they're like, yeah, Ryan Fox, cool story. But what did you think about Bryson's penalty still a week later? And the comments that Rory and Scotty made afterwards, along with how about Fox and how fast he played? I can't tell you many times in the last couple of days playing golf that I have heard guys talk about. Can you believe how 22 seconds that he made that winning putt? Can you believe that? How do we play more like that? How do we speed up the game? We'll talk about all that and hear some comments. When we come back, you're listening to Real Golf Radio. Right now is the perfect time to check out the all-new Black Desert Resort in St. George. 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
4: 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Thanks so much for joining us here. The caddy's going to join us on the back nine. He's going to join us for the entire hour as we look at this, these topics of discussion. So we talked about Ryan Fox. Congrats. We talked about some of the players that were in the mix there. Really tough for Cam, who bogeyed the last hole. Fox birdied the last hole, and that really was the difference for those two players. But coming out of that, people want to still talk about Bryson and the ruling. Here's Rory's comments afterwards. So first of all, first question I get is, did you think it should have been a penalty? Yeah, look, a week later, I still think it should have been a penalty. Like, if they're going to look at going to look at it, I think the way he stomped around down there, it was, you know, you could call it careless, but and I'm not going to say he's a cheater. Look, first, let's just say
5: it was careless.
4: It was careless, and I think it was a penalty.
5: Yes.
4: What is on trial here is not whether or not Bryson DeChambeau is a cheater. I don't look at him any differently after the ruling than I did before the ruling.
5: Agreed.
4: When you're going through the course of play, you might do something that is in breach of the rules. Either a cheater is, I'm going to try to get away with something. Like, I think about VJ. VJ changing the scorecard way back in the day. I think about, quite frankly, I think about Pat Reed and, you know, the way he's working the sand and, you know, doing things that are just a little shady. This didn't seem shady at all. Just as like, this is, he breached a rule and he got a penalty.
5: Yep.
4: The thing I didn't like about it, or the hard, that's hard about it, is that it gets dealt with 2 hours later.
5: Yes.
4: 2.5 hours later. Like, that's the kind of the crummy thing.
5: Yeah.
4: So, anyway, afterwards, everybody wants to know what Rory and Scotty think about this. They're the two best players in the world. They're two top voices in the game. And so, you kind of got, and you got two different answers. Here's again, if you probably heard this last week, but here's Rory talking about the Bryson situation.
18: I was watching it live. I was up in the players' lounge watching it with a few other players, and as soon as he made the step into the ball, we all sort of looked at each other and were like, that didn't seem right. And then when I heard that he was, you know, he was called in by the rules officials, I think it was pretty obvious for why. I think there's no doubt that he improved the line of his backswing. So, you know, and again, it's like whether it was careless or whether it was intentional, I don't think it matters. Hopefully it was careless. But I think the two-shot penalty was justified for sure.
19: What do you think of the scenes after? Obviously, you guys were delayed getting your tee times as well because of it all going on.
18: We had a night for everyone.
19: Yeah.
18: I would pretend to be up here and defend Bryson. I'm not particularly fond of him. I think a lot of it's performative. I think a lot of it's for attention. And to hold the tournament hostage like that and have all of us, volunteers, players, everyone waiting on him to depart, I didn't feel like it was a great look.
4: Yeah, he didn't think it was a great look.
5: Yeah.
4: You
5: know what? There's a contrast.
4: Okay.
5: With what he's talking about, holding the tournament hostage. Well, he was saying, you know, I'm gonna take my game and go home. I may not play tomorrow. Okay? And it's very similar to what he says going forward about the PGA Tour. Maybe I'll just stay on YouTube and play majors and not even deal with the PGA Tour.

0: show on TV. And, you know, when you have camera angles that are far away, things can look different than they do when you're right there. And so, you know, we've done a good job of, like, and I hate saying stuff like we're right out here because I don't want anything to get taken out of context. And they all say the rest of it is like Bryson. I've known him for a long time. He's a lot of things. But he's definitely not a cheater. I've ever seen cheat once, whether you're having a putting contest or a putting green or chippy contest or any time we play amateur golf, I never saw anything suspicious. But when you're watching him there from that camera angle, you know, maybe he was a touch careless around his ball, but I don't think he did anything intentionally. Man, you know, we've seen penalties happen with, like, you know, you remember John Rahm a couple of years ago at the Memorial when his ball moved in the rough. And it's like, to the naked eye, can you really tell that? And so I think sometimes it's just a difficult position in the game of golf. Like when I was growing up, you always, if this was a line between things that were, like if this was the line, here are the rules, and this is the right side of it, and this is when you're doing things against the rule, you always try to stray really far that way. And I feel like at times, sometimes you see players maybe push it a little bit further than they should. And, I think we need to kind of get back to the traditions of the game. Or, you know, maybe we do need to police things a little bit more stricter in the game. But like I said, it's a tough line to kind of cross. And so that's why it's hard for me to say anything like this. And, you know, Bryson is a guy that I know for a long time. Like I said, he's not a cheater.
1: So there's a lot to kind of unpack there.
2: Yeah.
1: Scotty didn't really want to talk about it, but then he brought up a lot of things that you sort of like, well, okay, Bryson's a lot of things, but he's not a cheater. First of all, what is that a lot of things? A lot of people say that, like he's a lot of things. Like, what are those lot of things?
2: Well, I think that might have to be performative, like,
1: yeah,
2: you know, Rory was talking about and that kind of thing. Scotty, and don't forget, Scotty was the one who was playing in that group with him when this all transpired. And each one of those groups has a walking score with them and a walking rules official. My contention was, why wasn't that walking rules official down in there with him when they found the ball? And he could have made that thing happen so much quicker or not if he had been down there. So I don't know. But I loved what Scotty talked about, and I loved that he said, you know what, Bryson's not a cheater. And I like that.
1: Yeah, he likes that. But he also then went on to say that when he was growing up, that there was this line, and you tried to stay as far away from it as possible.
2: Yep.
1: You erred on the side of caution, and he thinks that maybe it's put that he, well, he said that players are pushing it a little bit right now.
2: Yep.
1: So did he think that Bryson was pushing it a little bit, or that... And it gets called on, so maybe it needs to be policed differently, as he said, as opposed to just the guys that are on camera for every shot. And that, is he suggesting that this kind of stuff goes on a lot more than what we really know? And right, those are, I'm trying to piece together maybe something out of that.
2: Yeah.
1: But he also said, I hate making these comments because, like Rory, I don't want it to get taken out of context.
2: Yeah. So was it cavalier or was it too casual with the rules?
1: I think he was a little cavalier there.
2: Yeah.
1: Because he stomped in there, like, I think it was a little... Careless would have been, oh, I kicked over a thing and my ball moved. Because I was just la-di-da. I feel like this was a little more cavalier, like, stomped in there, was very demonstrative about how he was going about it, instead of sort of the tiptoe. The bull in the china shop versus the tiptoe through it.
2: I agree.
1: I think you kind of needed to sort of... Most of the guys will be a little... Like, they're high-stepping it in there, so it's like, okay, I don't want to do anything, you know. To,
2: and
1: he just, like, went immediately in there and started, like, almost creating a stage or, you know, for him. I don't mean the stage for form, but I mean creating the area to play, right? Almost carving it out a little bit on that tall stuff.
2: Yep.
1: So,
2: you know, and let's not forget, last year, Shane Lowry had his ball in the middle of the fairway, and it was deemed that he caused it to move, and he was assessed a two-shot penalty. Another former Open champion, he was assessed a two-shot penalty. He didn't like it, but he took it. So, you know, that he ended up taking it. He ended up playing the rest of the tournament. He talked about the fifth hole, and there was another hole. And he said between those two holes, it was five shots, and that would have allowed him to tie for the lead. So those two holes cost him, he felt, the possibility of winning the golf tournament.
1: Yeah, and you know what? I would say that's probably right. And yep. I think we all probably have those same holes in every round we play that cost us.
2: Absolutely.
1: You know, whatever. I mean, that's golf, right? I could say, yep. Oh, geez, interesting. All right, hey, listen, we got to take a quick break. When we come back, there's also Scotty talking about personal jabs and rivalry. So I want to hit that. And then John Rahm on the future, his future on the Live Tour, and we'll talk about how that some of the things that have gone down with Live this week. That's coming up next right here on Real Golf Radio.
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1: Welcome back. You're listening to Real Golf Radio. Brian Taylor, Bob Casper. We're talking about the fallout of the slow play, or excuse me, the Bryson comments. We're going to get to slow play here in just a minute. But the Bryson situation and the penalty and then the comments afterwards by Scotty and Rory. When Scotty Scheffler got to the 3M, he was asked a little bit more about it and personal jabs and rivalries, and here was his response.
12: I think golf's different in a sense of a lot of other sports because, you know, my biggest rival week in, week out is the golf course that we're playing. I mean, I could never stop somebody from doing anything in golf. I felt like when I played basketball, there would always be rivalries in basketball because, like, you're going to play defense against a person, and that is much more personal in a sense, like, because I'm actively trying to stop. Like, if you and I were going to go out and play one-on-one, like, it would turn into a rivalry because I'm actively trying to stop what you're doing. But in golf, we're always competing against ourselves in the golf course, and I've never been a big fan of personal jabs, so I don't think that rivalry is a big thing in golf, just because, you know, like I said, my biggest rivalry week in, week out is the golf course.
1: The personal jabs comment was interesting. I think maybe he was referring to what Rory said about not liking Bryson.
2: Yeah.
1: And so I think, is there some sort of rivalry budding up there between Rory and Bryson? I thought that the Brooks-Bryson thing was... Talk about performative. That felt the whole thing was performative, right?
2: Oh, yeah.
1: Yeah, and they turned it into a made-for-TV match later on.
2: Yes.
1: So,
2: yes.
1: I kind of agree with Scotty. There's not really sort of – I think most rivalries are a bit manufactured in golf. Even talk about Tiger and Phil, big rivalry, maybe. But, you know, think about the times that they actually came down to a tournament was either Phil or Tiger, especially playing in the last group. Had a major championship. It just rarely, I can't remember if it did. I think it happened like once. It just doesn't happen very often. I mean, they don't even play together in majors very often unless they were paired together like at Torrey Pines.
2: Correct.
1: Where they put them together in 2008.
2: Yeah, at the U.S. Open. Mm-hmm. Yeah.
1: So, I don't know about the whole rivalry thing, but I'll say this. There is a bit of a code of conduct amongst professionals. They even have this conduct becoming or unbecoming.
2: Unbecoming, yeah.
1: So this little code, if you will, there's some definitions around it, but there's also sort of the unwritten code about calling guys out. I still like the way Rory is willing to say stuff that maybe others wouldn't. Scotty's taking the high road, and I respect that. I do
2: and
1: think
2: there were others that did it as well.
1: There's a level of respect there.
2: Yeah.
1: But when you're looking for something to talk about, Rory's comments are pretty good, right?
2: And Shane Lowry was the same. He made the comment. Yeah, it was two shots. Yep. Yep. He broke the rule.
1: Right. But those are two separate things. But feeling like it was a legitimate rules break and penalty is one thing. Coming out, I'm not fond of the guy.
2: That's true.
1: You know, he's performative and all that stuff. Yep. And then everybody is coming back. Rory's performative, blah, blah, blah. Wearing the green jacket to Wimbledon. What's more performative than that? Yeah. Perhaps. But wearing the green jacket to Wimbledon, like, you got to do it. Why wouldn't you do it?
2: You got to wear that green jacket anywhere you can wear it.
1: Right. Like, to me, that's different than trying to be drama queen guy on the golf course.
2: Yeah.
1: And trying to generate views and trying to get more TV time and airtime. And, you know, he might say, well, I'm not even doing any of those things. That's just my routine. This is just how I act. If people want to watch, if that appeals to people, then that's on them. This is just me being me. Maybe.
2: Yeah. You being YouTube. Because I'll tell you what, everything he does is all about YouTube. Everything he does, his golf matches, his shots over his house, everything. It's all about YouTube and visitor and viewers.
1: And by the way, that's okay. I don't think there's anything wrong with that.
2: Absolutely.
1: You can have a YouTube career and you can have YouTube following and do all that kind of stuff. And you can be performative for those things.
2: Yep. That's exactly right.
1: But it feels like there's two different stages. And I think this is maybe where Phil wanted to, when he, you know, his obnoxious greed comment and all that was he wanted to own the rights of everything he did within the stage of the PGA Tour. Right. Well, in this case, when you're talking about PGA Tour stage or you're talking major championship stage, you're a player within that on that stage. The stage is not yours.
2: It's not yours, no.
1: But when you're at your house and you're hitting shots and you're creating content, that's your stage.
2: Absolutely.
1: And I'm okay with that. And I don't think there needs to be this whole thing. It's I'm either a YouTube guy or I'm a tour guy. I think it's cool that they can blend those things. I think it's great if you wanted to go out on a Monday or a week that you're off and you want to go and have some cool event that you do that, you know, generates interest in the game of golf and promotes your personal brand. Go for it. I don't have a problem with that. What I had a problem with was the concept that Phil wanted to go. This is going all the way back, and we'll bring Liv full circle here. But this is the idea that Phil wanted to basically have a Phil channel within the PGA Tour event that he was playing, or the major championship event. Like, instead of watching CBS, who pays a lot of money for the rights to be able to broadcast that, instead tune into the Phil and Bone show on your this app or whatever.
2: Streaming.
1: And now you look at it and you say, well, yeah, why? It basically was a featured group idea. That's what featured groups are now. So when you're watching, you can actually, during majors, you can go into the different cable settings or whatever, and you can watch just featured groups. Augusta is brilliant at this. Their whole golf tournament is featured. You watch every shot from every player, you know, in every round. Like, that's incredible, but that is a different kind of infrastructure that they have there and budget at Augusta National. So, but what Phil, but to say, like, instead of going to the CBS route, I'm just going to watch Phil channel and see his insight, that would be pretty dang cool to see Phil all the way around and hear him talking about what he's thinking all the way through in a major championship
2: or whatever. Mm-hmm. Yeah. Yeah.
1: But you can't have those things competing within the same stage. That's just, it's conflict of interest. So anyway, that was a long-winded answer to say, why don't we just go ahead and have both things going? I think what the YouTube guys are doing is great. You know, the Bryan brothers and the Grant Wombats and all the stuff that they're doing. And Bryson's right in that camp. Go for it, man. Knock yourself out. Continue to bring up this generation. Now, what I hope doesn't happen, and this became a talking point after Shinnecock and leading into Shinnecock as well, is this fan, this new fan to golf that might be wanting to come out and be performative themselves. The fans are performative by what they're saying and how they're acting and the way they might want to try to, you know, affect or alter an event by their actions just to try to make a scene to get the show on them. I don't like that. That's where the line needs to be drawn. So keep the stage what it is on this part with the tour. And then on the other stage, if you want to go out, again, there's a lot of young kids and others that are putting on great content while they're playing golf. Good for you. Go do that at your local community club or whatever.
2: Yep.
1: But let's not have both stages competing and bumping into, you know, and causing problems wreaking havoc on the situation. So that's my take on that. Anything else on that whole thing?
2: No, I think what you said is exactly right. You know, it's the players are competing in a championship, whether it's on the PGA Tour, DP World Tour, major championships, whatever. You are basically an invited guest to compete in those arenas. And because of that,
1: you're talking about the players?
2: Yeah, I'm talking about the players.
1: Yeah.
2: Because of that, you need to play by the rules of the entity that's promoting that dog and pony show for you to be able to make millions of dollars.
1: Mm-hmm.
2: It's a simple concept, and you do what you need to do to be able to play your best, but also conform within the guidelines of what's going on. So,
1: agreed. Hey, coming up on the back nine, we're going to hear more about from Ryan Fox on playing fast. We're going to hear from Colin Montgomery on his take on playing fast and all of that kind of stuff. But I want to get into one of the things that's interesting that's a lot is ramping up this week. Liv's back playing, and so there's press conferences and things being talked about. Bob, it feels like this is the literal unraveling, and maybe it's been
2: the death throes.
1: You think so?
2: Yes.
1: Here's John Rahm. Again, I'm going to play this and leave our mics on because the video, and you've probably seen it, is much more descriptive. Here's Rahm sitting in his press conference, and he's got this kind of smiley smirk going on throughout this whole conversation.
9: Obviously, we've had a long break. Have you heard any clarity about the future of Live Golf at this stage?
1: He's smiling. Says yes.
9: Well, we're in contact with him. We know a lot of what's going on. Yeah. So now that I can share with you guys right now. You seem optimistic.
1: Still smiling.
9: I'm always optimistic. I mean, I play a game for a living. I can't really be too upset about how things are going in life. That's true. So even though I'm very frustrated on the course very, very often, off the course, I'm very different to what a lot of people think. So would you expect to be playing Live Golf in 2027?
1: Smirk.
9: I'm not going to share anything that I can't share with you guys right now.
2: Non-answer.
1: smiling, smirk. Like, he seemed the happiest he's been since he's been on Liv. Like, to me, he's like, I am so, this thing's almost over. That's the way, exactly. Like, a relief of this thing is almost over.
2: Yep. And he's going back to the DP World Tour.
1: Paid his fines.
2: Right,
1: yeah.
2: Yeah.
1: And he's good in order to maintain membership and then work
2: And then work his way back onto the PGA Tour. Yep.
1: Bob, that's exactly just one of the things. Martin Keimer came out and gave the tour, the Live Tour, a 5% chance of survival, I think.
2: Yep.
1: Is that wasn't that his comment?
2: Yeah, that's exactly right.
1: And then you've got this broadcast company or software company that has filed lawsuit for unpaid bills.
2: Yes.
1: Like, there's it's not
2: $1 million. Yeah.
1: It's not looking good. $1 million. I mean, they waste $1 million at lunch, these guys.
2: I know. Think of what the PIF put into this thing to the tune of $5 billion. And it's just about run its course now. I mean, the young guys are trying to figure out, okay, there was one that I can't remember who it was that came out and was vocal and said, listen, for every year I play here, it costs me a year on the PGA Tour. So if I get out of here sooner, then I can go and play my way back on by either the DP World Tour or now the Asian Tour, and then be able to get back onto the PGA Tour sooner.
1: Yeah, he's basically, and I don't even know if he might have been anonymous in that. I read the same story.
2: Yeah.
1: But he basically said, if I play well in 2 years, I'll be back on the PGA Tour.
2: Yeah, exactly.
1: Because he's got to sit out a year suspension from the last time he played a live event. So if he stops now, like, even if it comes back around next year, even if they're able to play,
2: yeah,
1: he doesn't feel like it's worth it to go play, because that means that's another year that he would have to sit out. So instead, he'll sit out the live next year and go play Asian or DP, whatever he can get through, while he's sitting out the year of not being able to play PGA Tour, and then hopefully if he plays well, boom, he's back onto the PGA Tour. So it feels like everybody is, like, preparing to, you know,
2: move.
1: Unboard the Titanic, basically.
2: Yes, exactly. Exactly.
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2: See, there's ways that guys have done it. That, you know, Brooks Koepka did it through this little window that he could use to get back on the PGA Tour. Patrick Reed's doing it a total different way, not playing on LIV Golf anymore and just going to the DP World Tour and immediately won a couple times, 2 out of 3 weeks, and now he'll be back at the end of this year to be able to play on the PGA Tour. So there's a lot of ways to do it, a lot of ways to skin that cap, but guys are looking at that right now, definitely.
1: I'll say this. It just never seems sustainable. I don't see how it's sustainable now. It never really was sustainable.
2: Right.
1: The kind of money they were throwing out there, I mean, it's there's been a lot of comments about it. I think this will be an interesting study. Yeah. I give them a lot of credit. They went all in. Boy, you talk about going all in.
2: Yeah.
1: They went all in.
2: Yep.
1: And you know what? Some of those guys made out handsomely.
2: Yeah.
1: And you know what? Good for them.
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2: Tour,
1: yeah, was big.
2: The Asian Tour had an alliance with LIV Golf, and now they've jumped to the DP and the PGA Tour.
1: And that could have ramifications on their world rankings.
2: Yep, exactly.

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3: 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I'm Brian Taylor, along with Bob Casper. 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Thanks for tuning in. Thanks to all of you who listen each and every week. And by the way, America's favorite caddy is going to be joining us coming up here in just a few minutes. He's here for the entire back nine, and we got some good feedback that he sounds better when he joins the Zoom call rather than being on the phone. So guess what? Yep. Caddy on Zoom, better audio for you. Hey, you ask, we'll deliver. And Caddy enjoys it, too.
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3: We'll make it an acronym. We have a lot to get to, a lot to talk about. Congrats to Ryan Fox on his win. The guy's made $9.5 million of his $12.5 million in just the last basically 12, 13 months.
4: Uh-huh.
3: So it's pretty awesome, right,
4: yep.
3: to see how he handled it. And then the way he went about his business and how fast he played.
4: Love it.
3: Not only do we get asked about Bryson and what do you think about the ruling, here we are a week after it happened, but we also, the biggest thing is how fast he played. I can't how many times in the last couple of rounds that I've played this week where somebody said, can you believe he made that winning putt in 22 seconds? So we started talking about how can we play Foxy? How can we play fast like Fox?
4: I sent you a side-by-side of he and Patrick Cantlay.
3: Oh, my.
4: It was 6-1 shots that he hit compared to Patrick Cantlay's one shot in time frame. It's crazy.
3: We're going to hear from Colin Montgomery, who just went off on slow play. And what are we going to do about it? Nobody got penalized is what he basically said. And you're exactly right. So Cantlay's going to stand and he's going to waggle back and forth and back and forth and look and waggle and back and forth and look and waggle. He's going to do that for 36 seconds.
4: Yep.
3: Unless something changes, unless there's penalties.
4: Exactly right.
3: So I love Fox's comments. We're going to hear from him coming up. We'll hear from Monty. We'll hear from, you heard from Rory and Scotty in hour number one and sort of the contrast of their two comments. We'll talk about all of those stories, plus Liv and where it's at and kind of the end of that. It feels like the end is inevitable with the some of the comments from the players this week, plus that Asian Tour alliance with the DP World Tour as well as the PGA Tour. We'll get into it all next right here on Real Golf Radio.
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3: All right, welcome back. It's Real Golf Radio. Brian Taylor, Bob Casper. We have so much to get to. Let's just welcome the caddy in for hour number two. Here we go.
1: There are bag rats, and then there are caddies. 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
3: Caddy joins us weekly here on Real Golf Radio, and for certain special occasions, we bring him on for, sometimes the whole show, sometimes the second hour, but we're going full back nine here with the caddy. Caddy, how's it going?
10: I'd like to introduce, not that I had anything to do with it, but improved caddy audio by the Real Golf Radio crew, which means when I say, that's a five, or yes, I'm telling you, or when I was a young man in Paranaguá. It just sounds so much better now.
3: Sounds so much
10: pleasing to our listeners.
3: That was the feedback I received from the last time we had you on the Zoom call. So we're going with that versus the cell phone.
10: Boom, baby.
3: I mean, that we are so technologically advanced, it's scary.
10: Yep.
3: Yeah. Hey, Caddy.
10: It is scary, I will say that.
3: Foxy with the win. Just like we'd been talking about, I think he was your way too early major pick back in January. I mean, how did you do it?
10: So, you look at Foxy's wins. The guy, he's the definition of Paul McGinley's gritty player. He's the personification of just guts and getting it done in the clutch. Now, I don't think it hurts that his DNA is a world-class legendary athlete. You know, what a great example to grow up around his father.
4: Father played for the All Blacks New Zealand rugby team.
3: Mm-hmm.
10: Yeah, so, but here's the thing. When he won Canada last year, that he hit the best shot of his life with that second shot on the 18th hole. That's what, you know, my player was a renowned driver of the golf ball, but he told me the best shot of his life was the drive on the 72nd hole at the Players' Championship. Mm-hmm. When he won. Not the hardest drive in golf, by the way,
4: mm-hmm.
10: especially with the left-to-right wind he was facing. And so Foxy's just, and he chipped in when he won Myrtle Beach, I'm pretty sure. He had like a long chip in to win.
4: Both
10: and
4: in playoffs.
10: Yeah, mm-hmm. in playoffs. But the guy just can get it done in the clutch, obviously. He's a gamer, whatever you want to say. And that was such an impressive last five or six holes at the Open Championship. Especially, the best part was definitely when he hit a good shot and he had an impossible eye on 15, the par 3, and he played it out backwards, and he just, you don't know what's going through his head, really, but he looked like it was just no big deal. I'm going to get this up and down. He got it up and down. Then he birdied 16 with a great shot. He missed that putt on 17. Now on 18, he said in the interview that he was very nervous and uptight. He hardly remembers hitting the putt or anything, but it sure didn't look like it. It looked like he just said, "Give me the ball. Hey, Michael Jordan, give me the ball. It's mine."
4: Yep.
10: So that was pretty cool.
3: You were texting us in our text thread, and you're like, "Fox is on a mission." You know, he was ready to go. Yeah.
10: Right? You could see that stuff. You can smell it. And I think I did that probably on 15 when he got the up and down.
4: They almost missed that shot, too, because he went in there and hit it out of the bunker quick.
10: So almost missing a shot by Ryan Fox is probably a theme of the television guys have to be like, okay, they got to just keep. So, you know what? I'm going to nickname him Pit Stop because he's faster than a Formula One pit stop. It's ridiculous how fast he hit that last putt. What they say it was like 22 seconds.
3: 22 yeah. seconds
10: from yep. the time. Like I'm pretty sure Sam Burns' hand was still in the hole when he was striking the putt. Taking his ball out, right? You've never seen anything like that. That's wow. Wow.
3: I this is my take, Caddy, and this is a good point of conversation to kind of start with this. And I told you guys this, I think, when we were texting. It's like you're sort of always rooting for the story, right? And the story seemed to be like, wow, wouldn't it be cool if Sam Burns, you know, who wasn't even going to play in this event, and his wife just had a baby, and she says, look, we're good here, go win your major, and he plays as well as he does, and there he is again with an opportunity after being so close at Shinnecock. That's such a great story, and you're thinking, Ryan Fox is going to go out and wreck this thing, and we don't even know that much about Ryan Fox. Like, who even is Ryan Fox to go out and wreck this great story? And then, you know, like, you're, oh, and then Cam Young played so well in the Ryder Cup, and he's the players' champion, like, another American win. Like, you sort of start thinking of these stories, right? Be great. This will be, he could be his emerging next superstar. But it was Foxy down the stretch, boom, gets it done. And then you sit down in the post and you start listening to Ryan Fox and you start learning about who he is and where he came from and what his career is all about and the way he plays fast and why he plays fast. And you're sitting there going, wow, that is like, he's the best guy ever. Like, this guy is so cool and I'm so glad he won. And to me, that is the epitome of what professional golf in this setting gives you versus the superstar leagues. It gives you an opportunity for everybody. This is called the Open Championship. For a reason, it is open. If you go in there, doesn't matter what you've done before, if you outplay everybody else in the field that week, you're the champion golfer of the year. You get all of the accolades. You get that famed claret jug, and it doesn't really matter. And then we all get the opportunity to learn about you. And I've played golf 3 times since watching that finish, and everybody has brought up, how do we play faster? How do we? And we started saying, let's just get Foxy. How do we play Foxy, right? I'm like, just get it done. And it's like he's sort of now transcended his win into how do we incorporate that style of play back into the game of golf. So that's my way of saying, like, A, it's cool when guys you don't really know all that much about win, and B, it's cool all the side stories that come out of it. And even though it's not the biggest name that won, that could be the next big name in golf, and that's awesome.
4: You know, the interesting thing that came to me out of this, and I was listening to his comments afterwards in his press conference, 25, he turns pro. 30, he gets his tour card. He starts in Australasia. He gets his tour card to play the DP World Tour at age 30. Gets on the PGA Tour at age 37. Wins 2 times in 2025. So now when he's 38, and here you come to 39, and he wins the Open Championship. It's just, to me, it's amazing to see a guy dig it out of the dirt and how meritocracy allows guys to flourish and become a great player.
3: Amen. 37-year-old rookies on the PGA Tour are not very prolific. There's not a lot of them, huh, Caddy?
10: Yet another reason that I'm really happy that it looks like the tour structure going forward is going to have 120, 200 guys who can develop somewhere and get in there like he did. I mean, if we had a 70-man exempt thing and it was impossible to get, there's no chance we'd ever hear of Ryan Fox. We might not, as scary as this sounds, is it possible we wouldn't have heard of Scottie Scheffler? Probably not. But Ryan Fox, there's like no way, right? So, and he's the great story. So going back to a couple of things, it seems, I don't know him, I've never met him. Everybody likes the guy, which is pretty cool. And, you know, golf, the inner level of the top level, the inner workings of the top level of golf, it's like anything else. There's a lot of personalities and people get rubbed the wrong way. And it's a very stressful, competitive thing. We need to put a whoop on him and see what his stress levels are. I mean, they might be higher than we think, but he sure seems to kind of embrace. Nicholas talked about, in a way, Jack just enjoyed the competition. It seemed like it wasn't as big a deal to him to win stuff as it was for everybody else. Might be easier said than done when you've won everything anyway, but he kind of gives you the impression that it was a good way of dealing with the stress down the stretch. And Foxy may be, it just may be more of a game to him. And maybe that's why he can get it done so fast. It's like he doesn't have to overthink it. It's not probably the be-all and end-all that it is for a lot of guys. And it's just easier to win when it's a crazy statement. It's easier to win when it doesn't matter too much. And that maybe he's there. Now, I want to comment on a couple things. Not that I have personal communications with a trophy, but I got to believe that Open Championship trophy right now is looking at Ryan Fox and wishing it was with Shane Lowry. I'm just saying, guys from New Zealand, that trophy's in for a long year because it's going to go down to New Zealand and it may never come back.
3: Why Shane Lowry? You picked an Irishman. I would have thought they would have hammered that jug as good as any New Zealander.
10: I think realistically we have a challenge.
3: Yeah, I agree.
10: Yeah.
3: I mean,
10: I can't relate to that stuff. I think I drank out of the Players' Championship trophy at Mr. Funk's house when we were.
4: Okay.
10: But it was.
4: Do you think that trophy's going to have some Fosters in it? I'll guarantee it will have some Fosters in it.
10: You know, it could be Fosters. It could be VB. VB is the one that I remember from us, but that's from Victoria, Australia. Apologies to everyone in New Zealand. Anyway, let's not get into that. That's the part of the world I don't know well. But back to Ryan Fox. Playing Foxy. I like that we should promote playing Foxy. Got to be Foxy, play Foxy, which just means play fast. And I hope he wins the Masters playing really fast and changes this whole horrendously painful slow play thing we see going on in junior golf and college golf. It's painful.
3: See, that's it. When a guy wins a Claret Jug like that and he's playing fast, that can change a culture. That means the young people watching that can go, hey, I'm going to play like that instead of trying to play like aim point. Hey, speaking of, we're going to hear from Foxy on playing fast. We're going to hear from Monty, because when Monty comes out and starts ranting, you got to live. That's going to be epic. We'll do all that coming up next. Stay tuned. More with the caddy here on the back nine of Real Golf Radio. 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
3: Welcome back. It's Real Golf Radio. Brian Taylor, Bob Casper, America's favorite caddy, in here for the back nine as well. Looking back at the Open Championship, Ryan Fox's win. And there's three things that kind of came out of that. One, we learned who Ryan Fox is, and we had a great championship. Two, we have the Bryson fallout and all that with the penalty. And then the third one is this whole slow play conversation, which has been ramped up. And so let's kind of get to the slow play stuff. Here's Ryan Fox afterwards talking about how he's just always played fast.
19: I was always that way as a kid. I see things fast. I was the same when I was playing cricket growing up. I think, I played almost every sport growing up, and tennis I wanted to hit the ball hard, and cricket I wanted to hit the ball hard. Everything just happened fast. I was never methodical at anything, to be honest, and it just carried over into golf. And for me, I don't feel like it's, I need to make sure this comes across, it's not that difficult to pick a shot and pick a club. I get in there, it all happens quick. It's you hit, it's always going to be between one or two clubs into a green, and I just see the shot quickly, pick a shot quickly, and the less time I have to think about it, the less bad stuff can creep in there.
3: There you go. So you were wondering, caddy, if this is just how he deals with the stress. He answered that right there. The quicker he hits it, the less time bad stuff can get into his mind. I mean, it seems pretty simple. He even paused, doesn't want to make anyone feel bad, but he said it's not that hard to pick a shot and pick a club. It's usually between two clubs. And he just goes, right? What was your

0: years old, we wouldn't wait on him. We'd get in the cart and go. And he had to practically run around. He never took a practice swing. And he's a very good player. He's trying to get on tour. He's really good. And he's super fast. And yeah. I love the way Ryan Fox almost apologized before saying, it's not that hard. You just wanted it. It's this clever.
1: Yeah.
0: But he didn't want to kind of like ruffle any feathers there. But yeah. It was just funny how he's kind of apologizing. Well, I don't want to. But anyway, it's not that hard. That was pretty good.
1: Yeah, and I heard SVP talking about this on his podcast. And he said, look, if you're one of the guys that has to go through this whole routine of if anything disturbs you, you put the club back in the bag, you start over, that's okay. Whatever your routine is, if you're a guy that needs to talk it out with your caddy, if you need to look at your book, just do all whatever it is that you do, just do it quickly. Like that's yeah. Like you don't, like you said, caddy, you don't have to be 22 seconds Ryan Fox, but you can say, how can I fox up this? That's it right there. How can I fox this up so I don't fox it up? That is really that's what it all comes down to. Can we make that in a t-shirt, by the way?
0: That's good.
1: Hey, you're fox really it before you fox it up.
0: Brian, you're on a roll today with these fox things.
1: Thanks. Can I give myself a
0: don't fox it up.
1: Yeah. Well, fox it up. Don't fox it up. Yeah.
0: Yeah.
1: Yeah, so I like that.
0: From a tour caddy's perspective, right, here's how you speed up play on the tour. There's one simple way. When you're the first guy to hit the shot, which we often were when I caddied for most of my career, you get there fast. When I'm 30 yards from the ball, I'm looking at – I've already passed one or two sprinklers.
1: Mm.
0: I know roughly what our yardage is when I'm 30 yards away. I've already thought about the shot when I'm 50 yards away. I'm thinking about the wind, the pin. I might have thought that when we were on the tee hitting the shot, I might have been thinking about the second shot. So you can do a lot of that preparation before you even get to your ball.
2: That's it, preparation.
0: Preparation. And the guy who's sitting second and third, they have no excuse for not being prepared. They should be almost ready to walk in and hit it by the time the first guy's hit, as long as, you know, sometimes you can't walk ahead and you get in his way, but generally they'll walk ahead and step aside, right? You'll often see the caddy who's hitting second or third, he'll be on the ball when the first guy's looking at everything and then move to the side. That's how you get it done fast. And boy, if you're guy number two or three hitting a shot, you have no reason to take much time. You've got 2 minutes, 3 minutes to get ready on that sucker. So let's go.
1: I like it. Here's Fox on the concentration. I thought this was really, really good, too, on, you know, because you're talking about mental preparation, which is really good. Here's how he kind of approaches it.
3: Yeah, I think just playing professional golf in general, it used to frustrate me a lot early on, and I've just got better at switching off and, you know, talking to Dean McCaddy or talking to my playing partners. You know, Xander and I did a great job of that yesterday. You know, I get along with Sam really well. There was a few chats going on down there, but we were probably a bit more focused today than we were yesterday. And yeah, like I figure you only really need to concentrate properly, you know, 30 seconds, a minute before hitting a shot, and then you can switch off again. And that's just the strategy I've had going pretty much my whole golf career.
1: Yeah, I mean, that's the key, right? And I've thought a lot about that as after I've listened to his comment, is in the limited times when I find myself in competition, I think I over-concentrate myself. Like, I don't do that when I normally play. Like, when I go out and play, I'm not focused. I'm not trying to concentrate. Like, really, like you think about it in college when you would cram. You know, that word cram for an exam or a final or something. You're just trying to concentrate so hard and pour it all in. You're usually less effective. You're less successful. And so I think that's a great reminder. Like, look, have some music on, talk to your buddies, talk to your plan, enjoy the scenery, look around, what a beautiful day. And then 30 seconds of focus, okay? Where am I at? What's my yardage? What's the shot? What's my carry distance? Any wind that I need to be aware of? And you're focused, then you go hit the shot, boom, now turn it off. Like, I think that's so key right there that he said, because especially, and he was referencing professional golf, how it can be so long. These guys are out there 5.5 hours plus at times. You can't focus that long. And so you got to be able, in order to save your mental energy, you have to be able to turn it off, and that's what he was referring to.
0: True to varying degrees for different players, though. Ben Hogan never could have done what you just described and been successful. And Tiger Woods can't do what you described and be successful. But there's degrees of it, right? I don't think either. Ben Hogan probably didn't focus for five straight hours because mentally no one could probably do that. But again, you've got to learn your personality to perform best under the gun. And but in general, for most people, I love the way Nicklaus talks about it. He said he would remind himself coming down the stretch to look around and say, "Hey, this is fun. This is what I want to do. This is actually fun. What am I so stressed about? Let's have fun." I mean, let's think about this seriously, especially at Brian. You know what it's like to come down in a really pressurized situation you've never been in before. Club championships the last few years, right? And so you know just what it's like, and you know what didn't work, and you know what works for you, which is pretty cool. And everybody has to figure that out. But I will say this for tour pros, right? I mean, imagine when you're – and again, this is so much easier said than done. But when you have a pressure shot on the last hole, if you completely mess it up on the PGA Tour, just butcher it, you're going to make like $600,000 or $1 million walking away, playing golf on a great golf course in wonderful shape with a caddy carrying your clubs around and everybody taking care of you for the whole week, and that's your disaster. That's just the awful thing that I just hate life and I'm walking away. I mean, let's get some perspective. And I think if you could bring that perspective in, it may help you handle that situation better. It's not that important. There's nothing, the only thing that's important in pro golf is giving a kid a golf ball when you're done with a round and making him smile.
2: Yeah.
0: That's what it's all about. Like, think about, what did we love in golf when we were kids growing up and embracing the game? We idolized our favorite players. I mean, if a guy threw you a golf ball at a tournament as you were a kid, it's like a life-changing moment for a six-year-old kid, right? And that's kind of what sports is really all about, is inspiring. To me, sports is all about, it's fun to watch when you get older, but it's really about giving the kids just a great little fantasy life at that, while they're growing up and enjoying that stuff. It's just, if you take that perspective, it maybe makes it not as important.
1: You reminded me of talking to Mike Weir when he won the Masters in 2003. He came to the 72nd hole. Len Matisse is on the practice green. Mike needs birdie to win, par to tie. And the pin was a rare Sunday back left pin that year. In fact, I think it's the only year I've seen it there on Sunday.
2: Right.
1: And Weirzy was down below in a perfect spot for the normal Sunday pin. So he's putting it up the hill, and he leaves it. Oh, good. What, Bob? 8, 9?
2: 6 feet? 7?
1: 6 feet felt like 100 feet, but yeah, maybe it was 6 feet short. Like it was, Mike had been putting great all week, and he went through, and Bob and I were sitting right on the ropes there. I mean, we were 5 feet from him off the green there, and I was always so impressed that he just stayed with his routine and he knocked it in. I would ask him about it later, and he said, "I'm not going to do anything different. I'm just going to stick to my routine. And if I miss it, I can live with it. But if I start doing something different and change my approach and then I miss it, that would haunt me." And so he stayed right with it, knocked the putt in, beat Matisse in two holes later in a playoff. So that's a great point that you said. You just because it means more, or it's a pressure putt,
2: right,
1: which the only pressure is just that it means more. That's what pressure is. It means something to you. It means more than what you're used to. That's pressure. And so if you change it up or try to take more time, that's only going to allow it to build up. Anyway, we got to take a quick break. We'll come back. We'll address that. Monty's comments on slow play. You don't want to miss them next right here on Real Golf Radio.
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1: 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And we thank you for joining us here. All right, we promised Monty comments, but first, Bob's got a Nicholas story. And when we got a Nicholas story, we got to share.
2: Caddy, you know, you were talking about Jack, and Jack saying that he needed to, you know, look around and take it in and have fun doing it. It was interesting. I was caddying for my dad 1 year at the Hope. And you know how long those rounds could be. I mean, they took forever. So we got up on this par three. It was late in the round, and we'd been out there for 5.5 hours or whatever. And we walk up on, my dad and I walk up onto this par three tee, and Jack's sitting there. And there's like another group there and a group on the green. And like, you know, it's going to be 15 minutes, 20 minutes before you're able to hit a shot. And Jack was as pleasant as could be for the next 15-20 minutes. And then when the green cleared and it was their shot, it was like he flipped on a switch and immediately went into the phenomenal competitor that he is and hit a wonderful shot on the par three. But he checked out, didn't focus on all the junk, you know, that could clutter your mind, but he checked out. He talked to people, you know, the crowd, the other players, the amateurs, everything. And then when it was his turn, man, the switch went on.
1: He in the field.
0: So that's the line, right? The switch went on. Yep. I've seen that with Jack. I'll tell you where else I saw that. Tiger's rookie year, he's playing over, I think it was Thailand, and he had finished with a good round. And Ernie Els had to make a putt to get into a playoff with Tiger. And Tiger's sitting in, he's inside watching it. And he's got his hat off. And he just has, you know, just whatever look on his face. He didn't look necessarily happy, sad, whatever. He's just kind of watching. When Ernie's putt went in the hole, Tiger put his hat on and he did the Nicholas. You could see his whole persona just went like, assassin mode, right? And he was gone. He got up and was gone. And that was that. But yeah, the same thing, Bob. Yep. Tiger can lock in like that. You can just see it on their face. I can see it like you're just describing it. And I'm like, yeah, I've seen Jack do that. Yep. It's so cool.
2: It's really cool.
0: Yeah.
1: Good stuff. Here's Colin Montgomery. Again, pulled this off the gram. I should probably have exactly who had the interview there, but you probably already heard it. But here's Monty talking about slow play.
9: Last night, was it 5 hours 40?
10: Yeah.
9: 5 hours 40. Trevino here, right? Trevino, 1971. He finished 14 under. Won the championship. 14 under, Trevino. And he did it in less than 4 hours. A three ball. That wasn't the two ball, that was the three ball. How has it gone from less than 4 hours, or was it just about on 4 hours for the three ball, to 5 hours 40? How has it got to that stage? TV hates it, spectators hate it. Too long, the chat between the caddy and the player, it goes on forever. The book comes out. How many times have they got the bloody book out of the thing? Once that ball is placed on the green, it should not be marked again to get the line and the ball. And then this business about this, what do you call it, this aim point. Don't talk to me about that. It does my head in, the slow play. How do we get back to that? And I don't know. Yes, they say there's a deterrent for slow play, don't they? They say there's a huge deterrent for slow play. 5 hours 40, was anybody penalised yesterday? No. Something's got to be done because it's too slow. Far too slow. And it's my really, if I had a bee in the bonnet, that was it, you know? Slow play.
1: I mean, it's worth a bee in the bonnet comment, if nothing else, yeah. Right? I mean, who says right. Bee in a bonnet anymore, Monty? I mean, really? But that was great stuff. I mean, he talked about the book. He tried to figure out what that aim point weirdo thing is. And then, you know, the caddy player conversations. All right, caddy, you get a weigh in on this one. What's your take on Monty?
0: So as he's talking, I'm closing my eyes and just picturing Clint Eastwood's look in Grand Torino. And he's just disgusted with all the youngsters. Okay. But so here's the thing. First of all, I'll answer a couple of questions since Monty asked them. In 1960 versus 2005, let's say, or 2010, a four-hour round in 1960 is at least a 445 round doing the exact same thing in 2010. Why is that? Well,
2: yardage.
0: The golf course is 500 yards longer, right? Now, I'm going to go with an extreme example, but when we did Erin Hills, I calculated the amount of time it took to walk from green to tee. It's 35 minutes to walk from greens to tees, and it's probably like 8 minutes on an old school, here's the green, here's the tee course, right? So that's going to add 5, 10, or 15 minutes just walking back to the new tees that are 40 yards further behind than they were before. So you got to adjust that to go apples to apples. The next thing that happens is the amount of people inside the ropes with the last group or two in the majors is, it doesn't happen in Augusta, but it happens everywhere else. Remember Teddy Scott at the U.S. Open having to yell at people, get out of the way, get out of the way, and like two or three holes in a row, Scotty's waiting while he's trying to wave people, mm-hmm. get out of the way, over the, you know. So that stuff probably didn't happen in the 60s as it does now. There's just more people out there that it's just impossible to play fast. You know, Foxy and Sam Burns couldn't have played any faster, and they're waiting. Remember, they're waiting on 18.
2: Yeah. And Sam's fast player too.
0: Sam's a really fast player, but okay. So that's a portion of the reason that plays slower now, but most of the reason does have to do with just, really, Bob, is it anything else besides, I don't know that guys make decisions faster or slower than they used to, but if you're prepared, if you can it's do most of your thinking, yeah, you can do most of your thinking before you get to your golf club.
2: Yep.
0: That's, it's that simple.
2: Yep, I agree.
1: All right, we've got like 4 minutes left here in the show, and we've taken up, this has been great, but I really wanted more with the caddy. So real quickly, the questions are still being asked when we're out playing golf or running into people. Hey, what did you think about the Bryson ruling? And what do you think about Rory's comments about Bryson afterwards and blah, blah, blah? And then contrasting that with Scotty's comments about not wanting to take personal jabs and, you know, reassuring in his opinion that he's not a cheater, quote unquote. So what was your take? Having let this sit for a week, Caddy, where are you on the Bryson ruling and sort of the fallout of that?
0: Well, there's the objective part of it, and then there's the how do you feel about this or that gossipy part of it. And so the objective part of it is there's a rule in golf that you can't improve your line of play, and it doesn't matter whether you do it it might matter whether you do it intentionally, because that could be conduct on becoming a professional. But it's a rule that can be broken without intent, and it's assumed to be no intent. I think most of the time it doesn't matter what if you improve the line of play, which could be a matter of opinion, by the way, right? But somebody's going to decide this, and it's up to the officials with evidence and all this and that. So you might disagree that he didn't improve his line of play, and that's fine. That's just so let's check that off and say it was just decided that he did. And it's a penalty, and you can complain about that as a player and disagree with it all you want, but it's a rule that was ruled as being broken. So that's pretty simple. Part two, we have the comments that Scottie Scheffler made and the comments that Rory made that were quite different. I will point out, I don't think Rory said some things like he used the word for performative, right?
2: Yeah.
0: So remember the gallery rope incident?
1: Yeah.
0: I'd look at that and I'd say, if you ask, was Bryson being a little bit of a drama queen there? I'm going to go, yeah, he was. I mean, the rope did hit him and it might have hurt, but I mean, I'm watching that going, oh, he's kind of playing this one up, you know. I know this because I do that now and then. So I know what it looks like. But anyway, so that's fine. It's really rare to see a player come out and say something like that, like Rory did. Scotty, on the other hand, basically came out and said, hey, I know Bryson really well. There's no way he's cheating. 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
0: So, I know Bryson pretty well, and I'm going to say I've never seen him have any kind of behavior. I've never seen him do anything that indicates that he would be a guy who might be, you know, a rules breaker. I don't see it either. So, you know, I got to – just going on that –
1: But to me, that's inconsequential. I don't even think that was the debate. That what is on the table isn't whether or not he's a rules breaker. It's whether or not that was a rule that was broken, and now it's like, well, was he being picked on because of Liv or this or that or whatever? But
0: yeah, so that's a lot of speculation. I think I'm going to give the officials. I mean, those guys. I think they're just being as objective as they can. You know, I'll throw it back. I did hear, I won't name the player, but I shouldn't even bring this up. But let's say at a very big tournament, a player asked for a ruling, and he heard on the mic, on the walkie-talkie, he heard the rules official on the other end of the walkie-talkie saying, "Who's asking for the ruling?"
2: Oh, wow.
0: And he lost his cookies when he heard that. Mm. So Maybe that has happened before in golf. People are human, but I gotta believe the R&A guys are just absolutely trying to objectively apply a rule, and that's it. I'd hate to think anything else.
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1: 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He's Bob Casper and Brian Taylor. 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
6: Welcome back, Dirtbags. Nolan, lots to talk about as always, so I'm going to let you kick things up. Where do you want to get after it?
7: Yeah, so this week we're not going to start out with MLB news. I'm actually going to start out with a movie that I guess just got announced. Glenn Powell, for those that don't know, he's done Top Gun, like the most recent iteration, Twisters, a few other movies and stuff like that recently. But yeah, basically, he's going to be starring as Lou Gehrig coming up. Yeah, he'll be playing Lou Gehrig in an upcoming movie. Don't really know too many details at this moment. Kind of looks like it is directed by, SNL guy, Lorne Michaels, and Oscar-nominated director Richard Linklater. Not quite sure exactly what the heck the movie is. Obviously, this just got recently announced, like, an hour ago, basically, that he was going to be one of the main characters. Obviously, anybody out there listening to us, I doubt, would have too much knowledge or too much remembrance of Lou Gehrig. Obviously, I couldn't tell you anything about him, never saw him play or anything like that. But everybody knows the story of Lou Gehrig, the original Iron Man. Obviously, Cal Ripken passed him for the games played, the center of the Yankees back in the, well, I guess, 20s and 30s, way back in the day. Obviously, he was kind of like the guy with Babe Ruth there at the time. But obviously, that'll probably be a great movie to see.
6: Yeah, I would think so for sure. I mean, very interesting. Lorne Michaels, I'm even more intrigued to see it now and stuff like that. I don't know why, but there's just something that's really intriguing about that. So, but obviously the story in itself, like you said, Nolan, one that I'd love to, you know, we all know it. The majority of us know it anyways. And it just, yeah, good for them. Good for them. And exactly right. I would think, you know what, that'll be a good cast. And that they'll keep adding to as well. I would think a lot of Hollywood heavyweights would step up and want to be a part of that. So, time will tell.
7: Yeah. Then obviously some news breaking on Tariq Skubal today. I think anybody can put the extension to bed. Sounds like he will be traded one way or the other. Sounds like the interest is basically to bring back a starting pitcher and prospects in return for Tariq Skubal. Now, what the level of prospects are that will be returning to the Detroit Tigers is kind of anybody's guess at this point in time. I think it would be safe to assume you're probably going to get at least one top 10. depending on, obviously, the starting pitcher that you'd be getting back in return as well. But I can't see a team mortgaging their entire future for a guy with half a year and the recent injury history that obviously has kind of hit Tarik Skubal this year more so than any years past.
6: Yeah, absolutely. I mean, obviously, you hate to say it, but the Dodgers come right up to the top of it, especially with the timelines and you know, Shohei Ohtani going down just the other day, basically, you know, kind of on the shelf, not certain how long on the shelf with the knee issue and pitching. Obviously, there's no question they want a three-peat. They want to do that three-peat. They want to be in that same recognition, that same acknowledgement as the New York Yankees and the big boys of eras gone past, and it's been so long, right? So I can see the Dodgers being number one on that list. I don't know how the Braves can match up with them. I think the Braves got enough other pitchers out there. It sounds like they're maybe in a Foster Griffin with the Washington Nationals. Probably talk about that later on, but as far as Tarik Skubal,
7: everything I'm seeing is pointing towards the Tampa Bay Rays, honestly.
6: I could see it being in there, too.
7: The Rays have reportedly been the most aggressive team when it comes to the Tarik Skubal front.
6: And I hope they are, because that means the Dodgers like to swoop in at the very end, right? They like to really see what's on the table, because they already know what they're willing to do.
7: Oh, yeah.
6: And so, I think it's great for Detroit, because now you're looking at maybe a Robleski or whatever coming back from the Dodgers. I don't know if they're willing to do that, but that I'd take him in a trade. I'd take that kid in a trade.
7: If you're the Tigers, I think you're slapping accept on that one. Obviously, with the year that he's had and All-Star game excluded, like, he's had a fantastic first season with the Dodgers. Like, So, I mean, that you're getting 5 years of control for a guy that's on his last legs. Now, obviously, the Dodgers are at the front of any sort of extension talks and anything, but, I mean, the good thing is it's not like they can slap a tag on him if they acquire him in a trade. But, yeah, I mean, some more trade news, obviously, coming out. Sounds like, kind of, we talked about it last week, the New York Mets open to anybody. Luis Robert's name, they're still throwing him out there like he's the AL MVP candidate from a few years back, like, Luis Robert, with all due respect at this point in his career, I don't even know what the point of trading him would be, like trying to acquire him.
6: I think, in all honesty, when he had a home run in his first game back there last night, besides that, I think it's anything to save face for them right now, right? And it's a lighter blow, probably to get rid of start off with Luis Robert, and then move on to your Dante Bichette's and Lindor if Lindor has to be in that package as well. I just think it sets up better for the Mets. So I can see why they're definitely throwing in Luis Robert there as well. I don't know if a team steps up and doesn't. I'm not. If I'm a team, I'm not stepping up.
7: No.
6: Just like when it was with Chicago White Sox, right? You and I talked about it back then, Nolan, and the dirtbags rode into us all the time. The whole nation knew, right? Like, love the guy, love the potential of the fantasy upside, but the reality is the injuries. So I'm not giving you anything. Sorry.
7: No, and on top of that, $7.9 million for the rest of the year. Like $5.9 million after, and then a $2 million buyout. Or you pick up his $20 million option, and at what point in time I think you lose your entire fan base thinking, what the heck
6: is
7: that the general manager? Like, no one's picking up $20 million option on him. The Mets obviously had the capabilities, but with all due respect, like you said, the injuries have been there for, what did they say? I think he has three seasons where he's played over 100 games or something like that in his career. It's not even particularly close to a full season either. Like, the 1 year outside of that. So you're like, okay, what am I doing here? Obviously, those are kind of two of the names that are getting thrown around there. Obviously, it sounds like the Luis Arraez name is starting to pick up a little bit more. With the San Francisco Giants, Luis Arraez, that is. His name seems to be the one getting thrown around most frequently in terms of San Francisco Giants players available. Obviously, he'll be on an expiring contract. Where the rest of the guys...
6: Let me ask you this one, Nolan. I just saw Ellie Rushman possibly to the Yankees having some talk or whatever in that just today.
7: Yeah, that would make sense. That would make sense. I know they were talking Ryan Jeffers to the Yankees.
6: I know, but in division, Orioles and Yankees, and Adley Rutschman? I guess if there's enough of a return.
7: The main issue that I have with it is what do the Yankees have that the Orioles need?
6: Well, that's it.
7: Because looking at
6: it, they really do need outfield.
7: But the Orioles?
6: Yeah.
7: The Orioles need outfield? The Orioles need healthy outfielders. Well, that's their biggest thing. Yes. They have outfielders, but they're not healthy, which is the main issue that I have with it. Like, I'm looking at it. Sure, you need a true center fielder. Like, Jason Dominguez has been proven that he's a true center fielder in the major leagues to this point in time. And I'm not dealing Adley Rutschman straight up for Jason Dominguez anyway. Spencer Jones, he's a corner outfielder. They already got 12 of those guys on the roster. Like, that's kind of my point. You need pitching if you're the Orioles. So the Yankees aren't a team that makes a lot of sense to me. Like, I get why you're throwing Adley Rutschman out there in trade rumors and everything, and I get why the Yankees would be tied to him. Obviously, I think he's a free agent at the end of next season. They have Bassalo already under contract. So, like, they're set up catching-wise. It's a matter of, okay, our biggest need is pitching. The Orioles, obviously, I'm talking at this point in time. You're not taking Cam Schlittler. Like, that's an automatic no. You're not taking on any of those bigger contracts. Like, the Yankees aren't dealing Cole. They're not dealing Freed. They're not dealing Rodon for an Adley Rutschman. And I wouldn't accept Rodon for an Adley Rutschman straight up if I was the Orioles either. So, I don't know. Like, don't get me wrong. I get it on the surface, but they got to kick in some good upper-level pitching from the New York Yankees in order to make that get done.
6: Yeah, I was just surprised to see Adley with the Yankees or whatever, unless they're trying to detour other teams from Hunter Goodman who they really want. So, we're going to be right back after the break. We're back to keep getting after it.
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6: 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Welcome back, Dirtbags. Nolan, let's keep rolling, brother. Where are we going?
7: Yeah, no, so I liked where you finished that last one. Obviously, you're talking about Hunter Goodman. I was a former catcher, so I understand the importance. You were a pitcher, and you know dang well the importance of a good catcher. Obviously, Hunter Goodman, offensively, he's, this season, the top offensive catcher in baseball, not particularly close, really, in my opinion, honestly speaking. Dylan Dingler's having a fantastic season, too, with the Tigers. But when you're breaking it down, you're hearing a Colorado Rockies catcher with 30 home runs. Yeah, look at his road stats. His road stats are better than his home stats. He's going Todd Helton mode right now, which is insane to say. On top of that, Hunter Goodman, I tip my cap to him because this actually genuinely surprised the heck out of me because everybody always talks about the Coors Field effect. But Hunter Goodman became the first Colorado Rocky player to have multiple 3-home-run games in a season this year. Fourth player
6: really?
7: All time. Fourth player all time to have 3 home runs or a 3-home-run game multiple times throughout his career. The other three were, what did I see? Carlos Gonzalez, Todd Helton, and
6: Larry Walker get it?
7: I can't remember if it was Larry Walker or Galarraga.
6: Ah, the big cat.
7: I think
6: it was
7: Galarraga. Yeah, I want to say it was, one of those guys from back in the 90s when everybody in Colorado was hitting home runs. But yeah, no, so that was kind of it. Like, I saw that stat and I was like, man, that's crazy. The first player to have multiple 3-home-run games in one season with the Rockies. But anyways, yeah, Hunter Goodman, jumping back into that, obviously speaking. Defensively, not in love with the guy. I'll be the first to admit it. I hate this new style of catching. It absolutely drives me bonkers, the one knee down thing. I think there's too much tendencies for pass balls and everything like that, which he has shown numerous times throughout his career. Like, he gets a little lazy behind the dish there. I got no problem admitting that. Offensively, fantastic. No one's denying that. For his fit on the New York Yankees, yes, I could see that. And the good thing with the Colorado Rockies is, let's be honest, they got some good young pieces. Yes, everybody knows the Jake McCarthys of the world. Multiple or two inside the park home runs this season already. TJ Rumfield having a good season. Obviously, Charlie Condon's knocking on the doorstep for getting promoted. Obviously, an Ethan Holliday there. He'll be realistically probably their shortstop or third baseman of the future. Yes, they have options. But at the same time, okay, if I'm the Rockies and I want to deal a Hunter Goodman, knowing that I have term with him, I got to get blown away. Like, I'm talking multiple top prospects, and I'm not talking guys that have been up and down, like, riding the bus between the majors and the minors. Like, I got to get some upper-level prospects and a guy that's ready, like a pitcher, that is major league ready right now, if I'm trying to deal with Hunter Goodman. Because like you said, man, catchers at the end of the day, they are, bar none, one of the most important positions that you can have on the field. And if you can have an offensive catcher on top of it, oh, you're laughing. Look at Kyle Raleigh last year. You tell me that guy wasn't the key to Seattle's success, I think you are nuts.
6: Yeah, absolutely. I mean, we talked about it all last September, October, November, right? And you know, right to the disappointment of the AL MVP. Again, obviously, jumping back eight months, roughly, or whatever, no disrespect to the judge, but you're exactly right. I mean, when you compound catching with the offense, That's an overload, and when you're that good, you better have good recognition, and if you're going to trade for them, you better respect it and step up to the plate as they speak and offer a good trade. So there's certainly guys out there that are going to be interesting, Nolan. You know, C.J. Abrams with the Nationals pretty much saying, you know, I really don't want to go anywhere. I really don't want to get traded. You know, there's a few others. I mean, Wilson Contreras is probably off the table now since the Red Sox are on a 14-game winning streak.
7: 15.
6: 15, sorry. Yep, sorry. And, because they're up on the O's right now. So, yeah.
7: 3-8.
6: In game one of that doubleheader. So, you know, and there's a few other players like that around that it's going to be

0: up that extra 90, hey, that's on him. That's partially on him, depending on the situation. But obviously, in that situation, that is 100% on JT. Like, that one just blew my mind.
1: Yeah, that was tough to see when I watched it this morning, getting up and seeing. I was like, wait a minute, did I really just see what I saw? Because, honest, again, I literally did it for the defensive purposes and the offensive purposes with my club over here in Germany last Thursday. I couldn't believe that it happens within a week of us practicing that and making sure that we've got it all covered, just like Nolan said. Those are the types of things that in the moment, if you don't at least practice it and remember, hey, don't get caught up into the emotional quickness of what's going on in the moment. Know what your job is. Okay, that guy's going to get out at third. I've got to get the third, especially in a 2-1 game. If I'm at third, a little blooper scores me. Sure, I could maybe score from second, but 90 feet's a lot better than 180, as we always say, right? And so I was just dumbfounded, and especially, yeah, I mean, even Donnie Baseball, it was a pretty tough post game for him, you could tell. So, but anyways, you go from that to the Marlins against the Astros, happened to be Jose Altuve, get caught out front on I don't know what the pitch was. It looked like a slider, but it could have been a sweeper. I didn't really play it back. I just watched it with sound off, and hits it right to third base. He's at, what, half a foot from third base? 5 seconds later, it's triple play. And Marlins are moving on. They're getting their at-bats. So it's a wild and crazy game, as we always say. But that was...
0: Yeah, and that was what
1: that was one of the deals. That's what I'm saying. He struggled this year. There's no question about it. But, I mean, that was probably one of the easiest major league triple plays that I've seen in a long, long time. Usually there's a little bit of confusion into the triple play. Not quite that simple and routine, but at least it was done cleanly.
0: Yeah, I mean, anytime a ball's taking you to third base as a third baseman, that's obviously the right play to do. Now, I don't know, did you watch the actual throws on it? Oh, both of the throws
1: I watched the throw from second to first.
0: Both of the throws could have been errors. Yes. Like, even the third base to second base throw there, I was sitting there like, oh, nothing about that was as pretty as it should have been. It was a bit of a scary triple play, because both of them, like, the throw to second base pulled them behind it, and then the throw over to first base pulled them basically up off the base, and I'm like, oh, God. But, hey... I mean, obviously, the Astros will end up winning the game. So. And now it's going to be interesting to see what the Marlins do. Because obviously the Marlins, they're in the same boat as the Cardinals. Like, they're both half a game back, in the wild card. And same time, you're like, oh, both of us have done better than we expected.
1: We'll get talking about it in the last segment for sure. There's no question about it. But we got a minute left in this one. And I see that Max Fried is going to be returning today for the Yankees in game two. They're just wrapping up game one. Last I looked at the recording, they were in the top of the ninth, 3-3 with the Buccos.
0: Oh.
1: And I'm not sure if that... Oh, top of 10 now, so it's still 3-3. But anyways, Max Fried's back for game two. So that's got to be a big... I don't know Yankees are on him, there's a pitch limit on him, or if it's ready to go and Bob's your uncle and let's roll. But at the end of the day, that's huge for the Yankees because they got to hold pace. They didn't look too good against the Dodgers last week and stuff like that. So they need it. They need all their horses back and stuff like that and rolling well, because Schlittler looks like him carrying the load has caught up with him a bit too. But we'll be right back here after the break.
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1: Welcome back, Dirtbags. Nolan, I know you want the standings. And again, lots to talk about, so get after it.
0: Yeah, so this week it's going to sound a little bit funny for the National League side, obviously, because outside of the National League East, most of the races aren't that particularly close. So I'm going to do the National League side as wild card. The American League side, obviously, you got a little bit closer in teams. I'm going to do it divisionally. So National League wild card, basically, you got Los Angeles Dodgers in first place in the National League, 64-38. Half a game ahead of Milwaukee, 63-38. Atlanta's 58-42. They're all the division leaders. Chicago Cubs, 57-44. They're five games up in the wild card. Philadelphia Phillies, 56-46. 3.5 games up in the wild card. Then you got Pittsburgh and Arizona tied for the third wild card at 52-49. St. Louis, 51-49. Miami Marlins, 52-50, both half a game back. Washington Nationals, 51-51. They're game and a half back. San Diego, 50-51, two games back. Cincinnati Reds, 46-54, 5.5 back. New York Mets, 43-59, 9.5 back. San Francisco Giants, 42-59, 10 games back. And the Colorado Rockies, 41-62, 12 games back. So the reason why we did that, obviously, like I said right off the start, outside of the Philadelphia and Atlanta, they're obviously close in standings. The rest of them not particularly close. This is kind of why we want to get into it, obviously, with the future of buyers and sellers. So, obviously.
1: Yeah, absolutely, right?
0: Yeah, obviously, yeah. You got your teams that are leading the division. Safe to assume that they're going to be buyers. Anthopoulos already said, hey, if there's playoff-caliber pitchers available, we're in the market. Chicago Cubs, you can bet they'll be in the market for starting pitching because they got the offense. Philadelphia, same boat, they'll be in it. Pittsburgh. What do we think, Kirk? Buyer or seller?
1: I think they're buying. I really do, because it comes back to the first of the season for me, and nothing has really changed. They had a tremendous, in all fairness, not a tremendous, but a pretty darn good offseason, right? We talked about it. Yeah. They brought in offense. They already have good pitching. Is it great pitching? Not all their pieces are there. Not all their pieces are performing the way they need to, right in behind a Paul Skeens.
0: They're not good enough. The same as he has.
1: No, but the last couple, he certainly got down to business again and stuff like that. And I think if you go and get the right pieces behind him and the bullpen, just like everybody else, is going to need bullpen people. So that's going to be a battle for those clubs that need to do that. But yeah, I got them as buyers. I think they have to be buyers. They made too many moves this year to be in the position they're in right now, playing good baseball overall, and competing with playoff teams to not go ahead and just keep pushing forward. I just think they have to be, for sure. Your Cardinals, I don't know. They're like the Toronto Blue Jays over the last week.
0: I was going to jump to the Arizona Diamondbacks next because they're tied with
1: Pittsburgh. Okay, go for it. Yep, go for it.
0: Yeah, no. Arizona, I got them as buyers as well. Same thing. Not too much on the offensive side. Need pitching, though.
1: Do you go back out and maybe get a Christian Walker with them? Do you think he fits back in with that, or has that ship run? Again, they don't need a lot of offense and stuff like that, but well, first baseman could be a little bit of a...
0: I like Tim Tawa at first base, but yeah, they could definitely platoon.
1: Okay.
0: Like, yeah, if Christian Walker's available for trade and Arizona feels like, hey, you know what, we got a chance to bring him back, that's a no-brainer to me. But...
1: Yeah, I think so too, and stuff like that. Because I know he is available with Houston and stuff like that. Because it's just not a fit for him over there. And so it'd be nice to see him go back. I'm not saying he has to go back, but to your question and that, yeah, I think they're in there for pitching too. If they want to have any chance at all, they just got to add up on the pitching. Yeah. They really do.
0: St. Louis. I'm sticking with the sellers, same as what I said a couple weeks ago. I'm assuming you're going the same.
1: Yep. Seller.
0: Okay, Miami?
1: Yeah. The way they run their show, I think they're going to be a seller. I think they're going to be a bit of both. They're selling while buying, if that makes sense.
0: It's Tampa Bay.
1: I think they're going to be... Yeah, I think if they're selling Sandy Alcantara, it better be really, really, really good. Doesn't have to be off the charts, blow me away, but it's got to be really, really good. We've got to feel that there's closeness in the return coming back.
0: I agree.
1: As an example. So,
0: Nationals, 51-51. Buyers and sellers?
1: The Nationals are sellers with Garcia. I think they moved Garcia. CJ, I think they would listen. I think they are listening on CJ. I would hope that they're not pushing it. Because he's turning it back on over the last week again too. He's getting hot again, and he's a good player. They traded Juan Soto as part of that package for him and stuff like that. Again, unless you're blown away by somebody needing a shortstop under the playoff teams, I keep them. But I look at
0: even that. I have CJ Abrams next year going over to second base, depending on where Eli Willits is in his development.
1: Yeah. Yep, that's true.
0: That's the most logical thing to me is he'll essentially get the Justin Crawford treatment with Seattle. Just get moved over to a different position and let your young kid come up. But no, I agree. I think that they'll be sellers. San Diego, 50-51, two games back.
1: What do you think?
0: Sellers.
1: What do you think? I don't know what to do with that.
0: Their bullpen would get them back a haul. Between Moyer and Mason Miller, I'm selling them. Their offense hasn't proven enough to me this year consistently through 100 games, so I'm selling.
1: Well, that's what's crazy about it is because exactly right. Tatis has had a great week, and Merrill for the most part has had a really good week, and they're at the top of their order. So if those guys can stay hot for 3 weeks in a row, they could close ground in a hurry, right? And be right back to where they were. Not that close to the Angels or the Dodgers, but. They could be right there, but on the other side of it, I don't know. I guess AJ probably keeps throwing those guys a bone, but I wouldn't throw those guys a bone. That sounds mean, but yeah, I'm reloading. I'm trying to get some reload in there, even down to the Kings, the starters. getting what I can back for them.
4: Yep.
1: And is the players, the position players, they have them, right?
4: Yep.
1: And we can always go in the off season. We can always go in the off season and grab, you know, three or four pitchers if we need to. If we save the money over the last 2 months and we get some replenishment, some stock, some inventory, we can go and get guys. So I'd sell. I'd sell and hope to get the most that I can out of it.
0: Okay. I'm not even going to jump into it with the other four there. They're all sellers.
1: No.
0: So we'll just jump over to the American League side. You got Tampa Bay Rays. This is where we get divisional. Tampa Bay Rays, 58-42. New York Yankees, 56-44, 2 games back. Boston Red Sox, 52-48, 6 games back. Baltimore Orioles, 49-53, 10 games back. Toronto Blue Jays, 46-55, 12.5 back. Obviously, Tampa Bay, New York, and Boston. Crazy enough to say it, all buyers.
1: Yeah. Yeah, I think the Orioles, even though they're playing the Red Sox right now, but unbelievably hot Red Sox, as everybody knows in the baseball world. I think they got to hold steady themselves, at least through this week. By next week, we might change our mind, Nolan. But at this point in time, I'm certainly on the. If I'm communicating, and Mike Elias, I'm communicating on what's it going to cost us, the buying side.
0: Yeah.
1: If I'm no Orioles. Red Sox are obviously back in, and scary back in too, because as good as they're playing, I don't think Crochet is close to healthy. And by all accounts with Roman Anthony, he hasn't even started swinging a bat again. Nope. So I really don't know what's going on with those two, but it's been hush, hush, hush. And when you're out for 60 days, it's more serious than they're letting on. So they keep downplaying it, but they're not even practicing, for God's sake. So there you go.
0: AL Central.
1: I think they got to be. Yeah.
0: AL Central, you got the Chicago White Sox, 53-47. Cleveland Guardians, 54-48, tied atop the division. Minnesota Twins, 49-53, 5 games back. Detroit Tigers, 47-54, 6.5 games back. Kansas City Royals, 42-60, 12 games back. Chicago White Sox, Cleveland, to me, are going to be buyers each. Now, I think Cleveland will be a little bit more buyer-heavy than Chicago. Chicago will be a bit more reserved, just because Chicago obviously has the pieces. Lost Kyle Teal today, which sucked. Kansas City, just going to give a quick shout-out.
1: Salvador
0: Perez. Salvador Perez did tie the all-time home run record by a Kansas City Royal today. Congratulations to him. But let's be honest, Detroit's going to sell. Minnesota's going to sell. Kansas City's going to sell, in my opinion.
1: 100% agree. No question. And Cleveland Guardians, for me, haven't changed from what you and I have said all along. They got to find that other offensive piece, whether it's maybe a Suarez. I know that they got Ramirez back today and stuff like that, so that's a huge bonus for them. Suarez is interesting, because he'd have to DH unless he could somehow figure out how to play first base for them. So, you know, he's not tied up at third with Ramirez. But in the short term, and again, I don't, I'm, it's just me saying Suarez. I don't know if that's even on their radar, but a big bopper. You got to get a big hopper in there and stuff like that, because at some point they've got to get over that. They got to get back to the World Series instead of just being in the postseason dance. I think all Guardians fans out there, all Guardians dirtbags, they've lived it and done it. They want a World Series, right?
0: Yep. No, I agree wholeheartedly. I agree wholeheartedly.
1: Yeah, and your other three, absolutely sell. Don't play around. Don't mess around. Stock up, load up, put yourself in a great position so you know exactly what you need for the offseason.
0: AL West, Texas Rangers, 51-50. Seattle Mariners, 51-51, half a game back. Houston Astros, 49-54, 3 games back. Sacramento Athletics, 43-58, 8 games back. Los Angeles Angels, 41-61, 10.5 games back. Texas, Seattle, got them as buyers. Houston, I'm gonna take a chicken, you know what, way out on that one, because obviously. Houston just operates on their own weird time zone. Athletics sellers, Angels sellers, Shea Langeliers. This is the other catcher that I want to get brought up about. That guy, if he gets traded, that's a haul. Whatever team acquires him, I don't know if the Yankees are all in on him. That would be the guy that I'd be all in on personally out of all the catchers available.
1: Yeah.
0: That would be the guy.
1: Yeah, for sure.
0: and I wouldn't think twice about it. But obviously, the Athletics have a lot more pieces, and they need a lot of pitching help. Angels, obviously, a few guys that they could sell off. Reed Detmers is probably the biggest one that they're going to be selling. Had a fantastic year for the most part. Obviously, a bounce-back season for him, first time back in the rotation. But, yeah, Seattle and Texas definitely buyers to me.
1: Yeah, they have to be. They have to be. And Houston's definitely going to be they're another team for me that's another week away. I'll have to wait till next week to really see where they're at because Yordan Alvarez the other day just basically said, like, look, you know what? We got to take care of today. I can't worry about that's management's job to worry about that types of stuff. Hopefully nothing is done because we got to worry about winning today. Winning the moment. And that's exactly it. Get the boys back to that, right? At the end of the day, they're really interesting. They're making moves that are very subtle to a lot of people in their lower level moves. But I think they're in on Robbie Ray and they might even be in on Tariq Skubal too or whatever and stuff of that. So definitely a lot more in a week if they're still holding ground and holding steady in that race. Athletics and the Angels, you're 100% right on that. Angels are in an interesting one because they got Soriano and the other young rookie kid over there that's doing real well as well. Yes. And I think, I think they're available, but I don't think they're going to get aching to the woodshed, so to speak, for them. If they feel that way, they're going to keep a hold of them. So, Dirtbags, that's our thoughts and opinions on that. So, we'll be right back here after the break with Nolan's Final Thought.
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1: Welcome back, Dirtbags. Nolan, give me your final thought.
0: So my final thought this week, obviously, few guys, numbers retired, statues raised, and all that stuff. Joe Carter, Evan Longoria. The next one, obviously, Nolan Arenado. 2,000 hits, 350-plus home runs, 10-plus gold gloves, one of only a handful of players all time to ever do that. I tip my cap to you, sir. I think, personally, in my opinion, obviously we share the same name. Besides that, I think he's the greatest third baseman of all time. Loved watching him. Loved watching him ever since, basically, he first came up with Colorado. Tip my cap to you, man. You're my greatest third baseman. Congratulations on 2,000.
1: I really appreciate the way you said that, Nolan. Talking about you, your generation, and watching. And as I listened to you go through that, it reminded me growing up. It wasn't my era, but to hear the older people talk about Brooks Robinson, Baltimore Orioles, third baseman, and their voices were exactly how you were. It was true. It was honest. It was reflective, and it was really, again, really just honest. So it's great to see baseball people like yourself have that appreciation for baseball people. And what's crazy about it for me with Nolan Arenado, I sit there and I go, well, there he is in Arizona. Not long ago, they did the same thing with a guy named Evan Longoria. So it's funny how certain teams can do that and find that, but hopefully it finishes well. Hopefully they get into the playoffs, maintain that wild card, and it all ends well. But at the end of the day, Nolan Arenado, hats off, credit to you. I'm right there with you with Nolan, stuff like that. You're right there in the third base history of the game. So, Dirtbags, can't thank you enough for listening, being a part of the nation, spreading the message, sharing the stories. Keep doing it, because you know we do it for you. We cannot do it.
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1: You are involved in this game. Just do it. Be it. Don't think about it. Servicemen and women, thank you. Thank you. Thank you. Have a great week, everybody.

0: this hour at Town Hall. I'm Bob Agnew in Washington. Well, Trump critics complain about the economy. New job market data points to something very different. Fewer Americans are losing their jobs than at any time in decades. More details from correspondent Ron Taylor.
1: In the week ending July 18th, a record low number of workers filed for unemployment insurance. Economists say it reflects the lowest level of weekly job losses in nearly six decades, even though the labor force is roughly twice the size it was in 1970. But it's a good news, bad news story. Companies are profitable and laying off almost no one, yet many job openings remain unfilled. Labor force participation among prime-age men remains historically low, raising a key question. Where will the workers come from? Ron Taylor reporting.
0: As the debate over the economy continues to heat up, some analysts believe the focus could shift to boosting participation, possibly by requiring able-bodied working-age recipients of government benefits to work. As temperatures rise and food prices skyrocket, there's a hunger crisis mushrooming throughout the Caribbean and Latin America. Children are increasingly facing malnutrition and often are going days without food. The international Christian nonprofit relief organization Food for the Poor says this challenge is very real.
2: We have been to homes where all the child is crying for is a tortilla. Mi tortillita, mami, mi tortillita. And the mother does not have it. When they hear those cries for hunger, that must break their hearts to say to them, we cannot feed you now, maybe tomorrow.
0: SRN News and our parent company, Salem Media, are partnering with Food for the Poor to help rush food to the areas most impacted. Anybody wishing to help can find a Give Food banner on the website srnnews.com. It was a mixed end of the week on Wall Street. The Dow was up about 245 points. More from townhall.com.
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0: The cyclospora parasite outbreak that has led to explosive diarrhea cases appears to be expanding.
4: The CDC now says the outbreak of cyclospora, first linked to shredded lettuce served at Taco Bell's, now includes Illinois, Kansas, Oklahoma, and Pennsylvania. The FDA says the lettuce was traced to Taylor Farms. It was recalling iceberg lettuce grown in central Mexico. President Trump was asked about the outbreak.
5: We're going to put a major tariff on Mexico because of the lettuce.
4: The government says the number of cases linked to the lettuce is now around 2,000. At least 98 people had to go to the hospital. No one has died. Cases were also reported in Indiana, Kentucky, Michigan, Ohio, and West Virginia. Ed Donahue, Washington.
0: The number of measles cases in the U.S. has surpassed the record-breaking tally for all of 2025, with five more months still to go in 2026. You'll find breaking news and analysis at townhall.com. The European Commission on Friday said it found TikTok had not adequately protected children's privacy rights on its platform by allowing adults to view the accounts of minors.
6: We do not accept this, because children's content must never be visible to strangers.
0: Commission spokesman Thomas Rainier said that that action exposes children to cyberbullying and an unwanted contact. Governor Greg Abbott said Friday a third person had died in a flooding that swept through much of the Texas Hill Country.
7: On July the 20th, there was a report that in Valverde County, a report of a death of someone who was driving through high waters and got swept away and lost their life.
0: The widespread flooding killed two people last week, one person who was driving in Uvalde County, another whose RV was swept away in Kerr County, Texas. More at townhall.com.
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10: 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Ladies and gentlemen, please welcome, if you will, the quarterback known for leading the Los Angeles Rams to Super Bowl 79 with that cannon arm. We're talking about Vince Ferragamo. Welcome, Vince, into the show. Thank you. And alongside Vince, we have Hall of Famer, seven-time Pro Bowler, four-time NFC Offensive Lineman of the Year, Jackie Slater. Fan favorite, everybody.
11: Mike.
12: Mike, when are you going to come back into the studio? We miss you, man.
10: Well, I got to be up here in the press box doing these announcements.
11: That's right. He's looking down on us here.
12: Yes, he
10: substitutions. Is. Substitutions. In case there's some substitutions coming up. Okay. 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It comes right up. 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When the call is answered, say, find my podcast. They'll say, which one? You say, On Point Live. 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Vince, Jackie, how you guys doing?
11: Hey, we're doing good, Mike. Had a doing great good. Week this week. This
10: yeah, Vince,
11: weekend.
10: What were you doing? You were watching minor league baseball.
11: Yeah, 11 right? under baseball with my grandson, Javi Cenzo, and their team, the Placentia Punishers, went undefeated. They weren't scored upon the entire tournament. They're in the zone playoff, Jackie. Uh-huh. Now they go to the World Series in Virginia.
12: How about that, Mike?
11: Wow.
12: World Series for guys 11 years
11: Come on.
12: Going under.
11: No, Richmond,
12: and
11: Virginia.
12: His grandson is a pitcher and a hitter. I mean, he does everything. Basically carrying this team, and I know Vince is going to go back there to watch him. And Vince, you tell little Javier I'm wishing him all the best.
11: Thank you, Jack.
12: I can see
11: yeah,
12: him.
11: They're
12: going to
11: need it.
12: He can.
11: But
12: I can see him being an all-star in this.
10: This
12: series.
10: Is the Little League World Series coming
12: yes,
10: up.
11: Yes, it is. It is.
12: Yes.
11: This coming
10: I'm
11: weekend,
10: very
11: Mike.
10: Proud about him. That's very good.
11: Yeah, well, so I'm going to have to go back to see it.
12: Yeah,
11: I
12: you got
11: miss.
12: To. You got to.
11: Yeah,
12: got
11: to.
10: We're
11: going
10: to have to do that. Oh, and maybe yeah. a little tribute to him next week. You're going to come back with some good thoughts, I hope.
11: I'll take a video.
12: Yeah,
11: how's
12: take,
11: that?
12: You're going to take a lot of video.
11: I'll get a home run.
12: His take
11: home
12: a lot of hit. Video. A lot of video.
10: That's good. We're going to take a little break, sell you some cheese from HarmonyCheese.com. 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
2: Welcome back to On Point Live with Vince Ferragamo and Jackie Slater. I'm Michael Horn with our producer, Corey Marino. Vince and Jackie, let's take a look a little bit. A lot of things happening in the world of sports this last week. I say FIFA, you say soccer. What a great event here for a world championship. What are your thoughts on this, Jackie?
3: Well, I mean, it was obviously a fabulous, fabulous series this year. Some really special teams. Spain was special. Belgium was special. There was just a ton of really good soccer teams. And you know, one of the things that you know, in sports, Vince, one of the things that consistently plays itself out is if you can't score, you can't win. You have got the score to win.
4: Right.
3: And defense, we hear it over and over and over in a football in America, in basketball in America. Defense wins championships, and it was amazing to me, absolutely amazing to me, to watch the defense of Spain, how they control the possessions. From the opening whistle consistently throughout the game, they controlled the possessions. They kept Argentina all bundled up. Messi disappeared. One of the greatest soccer players of all time just totally disappeared. Well, I don't know if he even had a shot on goal, Vince.
2: I think your mom needed his bath, so we'll talk more about that a little bit later on. But, Vince, your thoughts on this. I think Jackie's right. I've never seen a game where you go like, well, you know, when you don't know anything about it, you go like, they don't score, they just run around. But right. I'm telling you, it is a defense and offense game. You got to score. You got to have both sides available. And apparently Spain had it there all the way at the end of the game, and Argentina did not.
4: Well, it's like Jackie said, it was time of possession, right, Jackie? I mean, Spain controlled the ball most of the entire game. And we thought these teams were the top two teams. I had picked them to go all the way, I thought. You know, I thought, liked England. England ended up coming in third. But this game was particularly interesting because as good as Argentina was with Lionel Messi, and everybody was expecting, oh, man, this guy can really turn it out, he never really touched the ball, as Jackie said. So a good offense is a good defense. And as you recall, Mike, they only allowed one goal the entire tournament, and that was against Belgium. And I knew this would be a low-scoring game, and I might come down to a shootout at the end. Mm-hmm. But, hey, you know, you got it. You have to have some kind of offense to at least get something going, Jackie, right, to generate some interest there.
3: You do. You know, Vince, when you looked at, you know, the stars of this ball game, you know, Yamal, the 19-year-old, and right. We got a picture of him a little bit later when he and Messi were together. I guess he won the opportunity to take a picture with Messi.
4: Raffle.
3: Yeah, in a raffle. He was just a little baby, less than a little infant, and now he has grown, probably looking at Messi, looking to Messi as one of his better pictures, looking to Messi.
4: Look at
3: that. And that's Messi holding him. Who knows? Messi probably
4: 20 years old,
3: yeah,
4: probably
3: maybe
4: at that 18, time.
3: 19 years old at this particular time. But that kid right there, that chubby.
4: Same kid that beat
3: him. Chubby little kid right there is a generational talent now. Just like Messi. He is outstanding. He does everything really well. Plays both, plays all over the field. He's just spectacular.
4: But Jackie, let
3: and
4: me
3: to
4: say
3: watch
4: one,
3: him do his thing, Vince, was amazing to me.
4: Let me say one thing about Lamine Yamal. Okay, mm-hmm. At age six, Jackie, mm-hmm. he was a high prospect. Okay, he was a youthful prospect. He went to the academy when he was 7 years old, to the Spain
3: wow.
4: Academy, and they saw some greatness
3: they
4: in him at an early age
3: way
4: like that.
3: Back then.
4: And look at him now, only 19 years old, going into the World Cup, winning
3: and winning it, man.
4: Now you look at programs, and Mike, this is something to be said about traditional programs like Argentina, like Spain, like England. You know, Spain and Argentina in the last five World Cup championships, Jackie, have won two each.
3: Mm.
4: So that's a mark of consistency. And you look at some of the great players of all time. I mean, Lionel Messi, this could probably have been his last World Cup appearance, Jackie.
3: And it probably will. It probably should be.
4: He was the oldest player in the history of soccer to have a hat trick, Jackie, at age 38. He hit three goals in one game. That is pretty much, I mean, but all the other, I mean, he holds many records.
3: Oh, he's got a ton of results. Look at him right here. He got the second most goals in history, 21. Most wins in history, 23. Longest scoring streak, 9. Oldest hat trick, 38, like you just said. Yeah. Most tournament appearances. And the list goes on and on and on. There's no doubt about it now.
4: Yeah.
3: Lionel Messi, his place in history in world soccer is never going to be taken away from him. There have been very few, if any, that have been as good for as long as he has been. And that's the thing that I really respect him for, to be playing at an advanced age and still be a very, very valuable competitor. In fact, Vince, if you looked at the game, if you looked at this last game, what you saw was consistently the defense keeping the ball away from Lionel Messi.
4: The goal
3: was to keep him from having an opportunity to shoot on goal, and that is exactly what happened. And that's, in my opinion, that's one of the primary reasons why they lost the game.
4: And
2: Jackie,
4: final game. Yeah.
2: Jackie and Vince, if we can talk about some stars of the show, the last game, winning goal, Ferran Torres scores that thing right at, like the 106th minute.
3: Yes.
2: How about this Emiliano Martinez?
4: Oh, my God.
2: How many shots did that goalkeeper for Argentina stop?
3: A lot.
2: This guy was all over the field, and I felt really bad that he lost.
4: 11 saves, Mike.
2: Unbelievable.
4: Which is a World Cup record.
2: Yep.
4: It seemed like he was just saving the ball all the time, Argentina had no shots on goal in regulation.
2: Unbelievable.
4: They only had two shots in overtime.
3: Yeah.
4: So, I mean, that tells you, I mean, what type of team Spain is. And when you can build that kind of framework, Jackie, around that talent and that youthfulness, and that coach, I'm telling you, Luis de la Fuente.
3: He's the oldest coach.
4: He's the oldest coach. Jackie, he was cool and calm and collected over there. And he just knew, he had the faith in his players. You know, all the practice and the preparation, Mike, is done prior to the game. In weeks prior to the game, they came into this tournament ready to go. I mean, they dominated. No team could score a goal. Yeah. And look at this game. You wonder, when is Argentina going to get the soccer ball?
3: Well, another thing, the team that has won in the semis the week the day before.
4: Oh, that's one.
3: They've always lost that game because they didn't get the rest. And there's no doubt about that. I mean,
4: in a semifinal game, in other words, Jackie, they get that one extra 24 hours day of rest.
3: Absolutely.
4: And every team that got it since, what, 1980 or
3: something like that?
4: Or at least
3: everybody that got the days, the extra rest,
4: they won
3: the game.
2: Is that true? Is that fair? You think that's fair?
4: Well, it actually favors the team that's had the extra rest.
3: It certainly does. I mean, if you think about it, right here in America with our football, the teams that are rested, you know, sometimes they come out a little rusty, and because you're playing a team that's been winning,
4: right,
3: and they've never stopped playing, you'll lose to a team like that. But most of the time, the good teams in our NFL playoffs, those teams are rested. They play well enough during the regular season to earn byes, and they take advantage of those byes by building and looking at their upcoming opponents and then resting their players. That's a very key element when you look at very physical games like soccer and NFL football.
2: Yeah, well, look at the odds here. This young baby, Lamine Yamal, getting a bath from Messi at age 20. And then they show up facing each other in this game.
3: How about
2: that's
3: that?
2: That's a dramatic deal. Come on.
3: Yeah, but if I'm messy, I'm feeling a little bit old when I think about it.
2: Yeah, exactly.
3: This kid can run all day. He can do just about everything. His skill level. And I say this. You know, when I think about the skill level that I see in all of these soccer players, man, mm-hmm. it's off the charts, man. These guys can control that ball with their feet, change direction, place the ball between, anticipate a guy's legs being spread out and put the ball right between their legs and score. I mean, it's just amazing to me. I don't know, what do you call it, Vince, that sixth sense when you're aware of where your body is in space and certainly things, objects that you're in control of. It's just an amazing thing to watch if you think about it. You don't have to be a soccer fan to appreciate how much body control these guys have and how they control the ball.
2: Man, those of us that didn't know that much about soccer, Vince, learned a lot here in this whole tournament, I'll tell you.
4: It was entirely really refreshing, Mike, to see this game played at the level it was played, and it was so enjoyable to watch. It captured your attention, and you were on the edge of your seat the entire tournament.
3: The entire tournament.
4: I mean, it was fun to see.
2: Give us your thoughts, onpoint@crntalk.com. 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
2: 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You were back there in Wisconsin, Vince Ferragamo. Yes. Did you check out the cows? Did you check out the cheese? How was it?
4: We went to the factory where they produced the cheese. And, Mike, have you ever had a fresh cheese curd?
2: Yes.
4: Man. And they just pop when you chew them, they pop?
3: Vince,
4: I mean, it was so good.
2: Did you have to put the hat on or the shoes?
4: Yeah.
3: Did you give the Corey those pictures of Harmony Cheese's production?
4: No, I should have. I forgot.
3: Oh, my goodness.
4: We could have put them up on the air.
3: Yeah, what were you thinking?
4: Oh,
3: wow. It is absolutely
4: Dairyland Trading. You know what, Mike? It was in northern Wisconsin, Lena, Wisconsin, which was about a 40-minute trip. Yeah. From Green Bay.
2: Right.
4: And so we went up there to see where the cheese is made, actually made.
3: Right. And you showed me pictures of this, all the stainless steel.
4: All the different types of cheeses they had. It was just amazing.
3: I can't believe you didn't.
4: You know, and then we happened to go right down.
3: Put them up, man. What the world?
4: You know the silos where they store all the feed for the cows? I mean, you could see the silos out there, Jeff, the fields. But the only problem we had there was that we had the devastating fires that took place.
3: You told me about that.
4: The smoke was just immense, and it was just bad air quality. That's the only thing. But, in a couple of days later, it's cleared up now. But it was just so... It was just so uncomfortable.
3: Harmony Cheese is our sponsor, and we are going to have to revisit this perhaps next week because you have got to see the layout
4: that this
3: guy has back there to produce. There's no wonder this cheese is so good, man. They got first-class layout, Mike. I'm telling you, you should see Vince. Took a bunch of pictures. How many pictures did you get?
4: My whole phone's loaded up with pictures.
3: And I was looking at the pictures on the way in, and I'm thinking, hey, man, we got to show this. I'm assuming that you had talked to Corey and worked it all out out that you didn't. Quarterback didn't get the job done.
4: It was fun to go back to see.
3: He didn't get the job done, Mike. I'm telling you.
4: Didn't stay on point, feeling
2: as we like to say. Got to stay on point. Vince Ferragamo, Jackie Slater with us, former Rams superstars. Vince also played some with Green Bay and Buffalo. Am I right, Vince?
4: That's correct. Traveled all over the country, Mike.
2: Good to renew your Green Bay connections there. That's where HarmonyCheese.com is, 40 minutes upstate from there.
4: Went right by the stadium where the Green Bay Packers play, Lombardi Lane. It was awesome. And so we had a great time.
2: Getting some orders in now. I can hear the phones ringing in the background.
4: Someone's phone's ringing.
2: HarmonyCheese.com.
4: Whose phone is it?
2: When you check out, mention
4: CRN
2: Talk, and you get 10% off your order. 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Phones are hot today on the show, I'll tell you. Don't forget our website, onpointlive.net. All right, let's go do a little basketball. But... everybody's talking New York, all that stuff. Let's go to Caitlin Clark making WNBA history in a career night, leading the Indiana Fever to a 110-107 win over the Seattle Storm. 45 points, 10 assists, 4 steals. Jackie Slater, what do you think?
3: You know what I think? I think that the Caitlin Clark is a generational talent. You heard me say that a few minutes ago by this young man that's playing soccer. Caitlin Clark is the best thing to happen to the WNBA. And unfortunately, there seems to be, and I want, something inside of me wants to blame just the competitive nature that these young ladies are playing with and that they'll do the same thing that guys would. But I don't know that that's the case, Vince. I think that there's some jealousy and stuff going on relative to this girl, and they don't like it. And so they're going to be mean-spirited towards her, and I like the fact that they're coming down on them. I like the fact that you're coming. This young lady, Alyssa Thomas, she came out and made contact with Clark's throat,

0: Caitlin Clark, since she's been on the scene, people have just gravitated to, just so curious to see how this girl operates.
1: How she does it.
0: She assists, Mike. All great players will not only score, but they'll also shovel the ball out to who is open, because when you become that talented and that great, you're going to get double teamed and someone's going to be open.
1: Right.
0: So it becomes more of a you know, of a game that's a team oriented.
1: Right.
0: And but she is, she's brought a lot of attention, a lot of likeness, a lot of views, and I think people need to be grateful for it. But again, everybody's shooting for you.
2: Yeah.
0: So she understands that, but she's she'll handle it.
2: You know, something else I heard, another thing I heard was from a guy named Jackie Slater that said, Caitlin Clark is the WNBA,
0: wow.
2: So leave her the hell alone. Am I right, Jackie?
1: I like basketball as well as anyone.
0: Yeah.
1: Like, as well as anyone, I like the game. But am I watching WNBA basketball if Caitlin Clark is not playing?
0: No.
1: Probably not.
0: No, I aren't you kind of waiting to see when they're, when I'm looking at SportsCenter and to recap, I'm saying, well, is it the Fever? Oh, the Fever. Okay, let me see how Caitlin did.
1: Yes.
0: You know, that's just normal for me.
1: Then,
0: I'm sure everybody else feels the same.
1: And then the amazing thing about when we do decide to watch the WNBA, I don't know about you, but I like to see, as professionals, I like to see skill displayed. I like to see, like we're seeing in soccer with these guys controlling the ball and kicking it backwards and aiming and da-da-da-da-da.
2: Yeah.
1: I like to see that in girls' basketball as well. And there is no one as more highly skilled than Caitlin Clark. With her passing that she does, with her shots that she takes, she hits a lot of three-pointers, too. She hits a lot of three-pointers, and if you jump out there on the two pins, she will take you to the hoop. So
0: she's got
1: a real balanced game, man, and I appreciate that about her.
0: You know, Jackie, when you get the applause from other former players and other former coaches, like even when Javi Chenzo was walking off the field the other day, the coach goes, hey, nice job, number 15.
1: He wears number
0: 15, too. But a girl like Dawn Staley, the coach for South Carolina, said she was a generational superstar. Okay, you have another player, Candace Parker.
1: Yes.
0: I mean, these were when they say this girl can play and she's generational. I mean, that's pretty special,
1: right?
0: And so that's what you have.
2: The Adam Silver, he's with the NBA. They're overseeing the WNBA also, right?
0: Correct. Mm-hmm. Correct.
2: Yes. Okay.
0: So he had to step in and to give sanctions for those fouls that were displayed on the court. And,
1: right.
0: You know, and I think Kathy Engelbert is probably should have made that clear to everybody before Adam had to step in, but it wasn't done and it was handled properly.
1: Unfortunately, we're here and talk that Miss Kathy Engelbert may be on the hot seat right now.
0: And she may
1: not
0: be
1: back next season.
2: Adam Silver says she's become a bit of a political football in this country. I think it's incredibly unfair to her. He says she's a young woman who's trying to improve her game. I don't even think it's fair to her, and that this has become a separate storyline about one foul. Well, I think you got to take one foul that goes on, because it's been happening more than once, Jackie.
1: Yes, it has. It has happened more than once, and I think the main thing that everyone wants to see is they want to see good basketball. They want to see good, clean basketball by people with skill. That's what I appreciate about any sport. I like to see the skill associated with the sport. And Caitlin has more skill with shooting,
0: and
1: with driving, with passing, and it makes people like me want to tune in.
0: Right. So you want to watch the superstars, Jack. It's like if Patrick Mahomes is not playing for the Chiefs,
1: Michael Jordan,
0: I'm not going to watch the Chiefs play. I'm just sorry to say that. You know, it's just Michael Jordan's not playing, I'm not going to watch the Bulls play.
1: Mm-hmm.
2: All right. We're going to take a break. What are your thoughts? On Point at crntalk.com. That's our email address. 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
2: 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And I'm telling you, the show's going to get better because I got to get into it with you guys. There may be something the NFL can learn from soccer in this FIFA tournament. Three lessons that our producers put together that the NFL can learn from FIFA after the 2026 World Cup. Number one, mm-hmm. Vince Ferragamo.
0: Yes.
2: Make natural grass the standard. Your thoughts?
0: Well, we've seen so many players in the FIFA tournament and World Cup fall into the grass, and now you understand why they want to have natural grass as opposed to artificial grass out there. Because, I mean, you know, they're rolling, they're getting hit, they're getting tripped, they're flying in the grass. Now, in football, we see guys being tackled on every play. They have to go to the ground to get tackled.
1: Yeah,
0: all right?
1: Well, they get knocked to the ground.
0: But, Mike, there is a 24 or 28% higher risk if you play on artificial turf to get injured as opposed to playing on natural grass, Jackie.
1: Yeah.
0: So if the NFL learned anything, not only financially, that you know, what's more profitable, but the injury status and the way the players would desire to play, and even the NFL says 95% of the players would prefer natural grass, Jackie. They really need to move it to natural. We saw it at SoFi. They brought in the grass for that game, for those games.
1: Yeah.
0: They can do it.
1: Well,
0: it's made a little more confident.
2: You just said it, Jackie. Yeah. 95% of NFL players surveyed by the NFL Players Association prefer playing on grass. Studies have shown 28% higher rate of non-contact, lower extremity injuries on artificial turf. You both played there. Your thoughts on this?
1: Well, I think about the word flop. I think about the word flop and flopping.
0: Well, that happens too, but they're going to the grass.
1: But Vinny, I mean, they go to the grass, And one guy even got red carded because he faked somebody hitting him. He acted like someone hit him. You know, the truth of the matter is, FIFA came in and they said, everywhere that's artificial turf, we will not play because we don't want to run the risk of getting our guys hurt. FIFA is estimated to have made $15.6 billion over this last period that they have played. And the NFL aren't quite near those numbers. No. And the NFL is a much more violent sport. So my question is, why is it that we can't make the NFL can't provide a safer playing environment for its talent? They're increasing the number of games that matter, which means the intensity of these games now are going to be revved up because each and every game matters. But they haven't done anything to satisfy and make the players play with a comfort level that they're not going to be getting hurt. And I'm looking forward to watching the commissioner and many of the owners, to step up. You know, Stan Kroenke, he's got a beautiful $5 billion stadium, and they could change that out just like in the blink of an eye. And I'm looking for guys like Stan Kroenke and the commissioner to lead the charge, to step up and make these great players feel comfortable, feel safe. For playing this great sport. I think this is one of the best sports in the world, and I think our young people in America, that not too many of them grow up wanting to play soccer, but they do grow up playing football, and why not make it safer for them as they get older and play and become professional?
2: Well, Vince Ferragamo, I think the owners of the NFL are preferring saving on stadium expenses over player safety. Your thoughts?
0: Well, certainly it is more costly to have natural grass there. You have to water it. You have to maintain it. You have to cut it. And there's more maintenance involved as opposed to putting just laying artificial turf. But I think the ultimate concern is, as Jackie mentioned, is player safety. And there was no problem actually looking at it. At SoFi Stadium, I was at that game, the New Zealand game and the Iranian game, and it was enjoyable. It was enjoyable to see them on natural grass. Not the fact that, do I really notice that, but as an athlete, I can really see the longevity of the sport. I mean, just continually progressing along, and I think it's just a better playing surface, without a doubt.
2: So SoFi Stadium now has natural grass in it, is that correct?
0: Well, they imported natural grass.
1: It has the capability.
0: Yeah, they pulled it in, Mike. They were cutting it. They were watering it.
2: Yep.
0: Okay, they have water down there.
1: Oh, this is not out about it. They're not going to build a $5 billion stadium without factoring in the opportunity to put grass in there. I mean, I'm sure that has been discussed from the moment that concept of SoFi Stadium came up. It's just a matter of going about the business of doing it.
2: All right, let's talk about number two here. I said there's three lessons the NFL can learn. I don't know about this next one, and this is continue expanding globally. The NFL is set to play this next season a record 9 international games across 8 countries in 2026. Besides me being able to lay in my bed and eat breakfast while I'm watching a game, what benefit of this is to the NFL, Jackie?
1: Well, I happen to believe, and you got to understand I'm a little bit different. I happen to think, even though I look at the numbers with FIFA, and I know that the NFL don't draw the crowds that FIFA does in soccer as a national sport, but I happen to believe, for me, this is the number one sport in the world because I love the National Football League. I love the sport of football. I love the technical aspects that big people have to learn and master to give their teams an opportunity to get better. As I look at the National Football League, I want to see it develop into a sport that everybody loves on a national basis. I don't have a problem with the National Football League going outside of the country, Vince. It doesn't bother me at all. The problem that I have is, at some point in time, we got to take a look at the players and concern ourselves with them and health-wise, and not just wait until they're out of the league and take care of them through the trust and what have you. But we got to look out for the benefit of these players along the way. Now, how do we do that? I have the concept in my mind of having two different starters at almost every position, particularly the positions that provide support for other guys. You know, the big the offensive line in particular, they've always come up on the short end of the stick. But what happens if you have two guys along that offensive line at each position that you're playing equal amount of money or close to it? Now you're going to have a better production core in place to help protect your quarterback, to open the holes for the running back. And the same thing with the linebackers and the defensive linemen. Provide more jobs. Open up the roster. Expand the roster. Put more people with less money. That way the quality of the play will still be high because everybody's considered a starter. Everybody's considered they got to play. They look to play that particular week. You don't look to take the game off and hope that the starter doesn't get hurt. You are going to be playing. And as a team, in my opinion, I think I can envision that being a better situation.
2: So Kansas City could have Travis Kelce and Taylor Swift, and we could switch them out. That would jam the place
1: They
2: up.
1: Could have Travis Kelce and any one of a number of the tight ends that the Rams have as a backup, or maybe two.
2: Vince, international travel, that's going to create challenges for players. Expanding overseas, it can grow the fan base, yes. It can increase investment in the sport. But when it gets big, that's going to be a lot of travel, a lot of tiredness. How many games a week do you play? Do you have a week off, then a game off the next week? What are your thoughts?
0: Well, my thoughts, a global expansion, as the NFL is trying to do with these over-the-sea games, is that if we can get other countries involved with football, it might attract more revenue for the National Football League as it is in the United States. However, when you're a kid playing the sport, that's what brings the level of competition to greatness. And so we have that in the United States. In other countries, they play soccer. They don't play football. And so we're trying to bring that to the adults now so they could just view it. They don't really understand football like they do soccer. Soccer is a gathering, a social gathering of everybody comes together. Everybody can enjoy it. That's just kind of what they do. Football is more of a physical contact game.
2: Yes.
0: Nothing wrong with football. We love football. Jackie and I played it for years. But it's the fact that when they see a global enterprise like World Cup, Jackie,
1: yes,
0: so successful, $16 billion versus
1: $1
0: billion for the playoffs for the NFL,
1: versus
0: that's a huge difference.
1: $1.6 billion for the
0: playoffs. It's a big deal.
1: It's a huge deal.
2: Yeah, three lessons learned. Make natural grass the standard.
0: Yeah.
2: Continue expanding globally. I don't like this next one. Don't oversaturate the product. The NFL steadily has expanded to a 17-game regular season, 14-team playoff, games spread across Wednesday through Monday. I'm telling you, that will never happen as long as there's money coming in to the owners' pockets in the NFL, and we fans will watch a game every night if it's available to us, Jackie Slater.
1: Yeah, we love it. It's America's game. I mean, we love baseball, but I'm telling you, I know a lot of people that love the great game of football, and certainly the National Football League is at the very peak of their interest when it comes to the sport. But here again, when you start looking at adding all these games and talking about increase, Vince, when I came in the league, we had 14 regular season games and played 6 preseason games.
0: Right.
1: That way you could gradually get your guys ready. A lot of teams now, because of the salary, they don't want to play their starters and gradually get them ready. They want to gradually get them ready in practice. So therefore, in a lot of cases, early season injuries are going to occur because the guys haven't been playing any football. And this is where I think an expanded roster, an expanded roster would be huge when it comes down to fielding the number of players that we need, backups and whatnot, to make sure the game is played at a very high level consistently. So if I got a guy sitting there behind me that I know can be a starter, and I know he's paid equally, almost just like I'm being paid, and I know that he's going to be coming in the ball game at a certain amount of time, now I'm going to be able to go out and play real hard. Mm-hmm. And then I'm going to be able to take my time off. So I think that's what one of the big answers is going to be, an increase in roster size. I don't know how they do it, if they'll do it, but I think that's going to be one of the big answers.
2: So, let me ask you straight up.
0: Mm-hmm.
2: You want to play the Super Bowl once every 4 years like the World Cup?
0: No. Football and soccer are different sports, Michael. Let's just put it plain and simple.
1: No,
0: they don't play the same, okay? But I think a limited supply creates a lot more of
1: interest. There's no doubt about
0: for the viewer, okay? Because in football, they're trying to expand the games and make more revenue because they can sell more. But,
2: of course.
0: You know, it's just the fact that, like Jackie said, in preseason, we used to have 6 weeks of preseason games. And we used to play them during preseason, get ready for the regular season.
1: A little bit more each week.
0: Now they don't play anybody in the preseason, so you're actually seeing less games to be played by the regulars. So.
2: Something left out of here. What are the salaries for the soccer players compared to the NFL players?
1: Well, it's got to be a big difference.
0: The winners of the soccer, Spain, each player made close to $1 million as a bonus to win the World Cup.
1: I don't think you get that.
0: You don't get that for winning the Super Bowl, no.
1: No, you don't.
0: Just for one game.
1: No, you don't get
0: that. And Messi makes over $100 million a year.
1: Goodness. Yeah. It's a little bit different, Mike, to answer your question.
0: Yeah. A lot more people like soccer.
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2: 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So, Jackie Slater, Vince Ferragamo, big controversy now. Is Aaron Donald going to return to the Rams? What do you think?
0: Yeah, return of fearsome foursome number two, Jackie.
1: Well, you know, Vince and I, on the way in, we texted Rosie Greer, yeah, who is the last living member of the former Rams quadruple players called the fearsome foursome.
0: Right.
1: And we wanted to ask him how was he feeling about them stacking up the players and all of that and perhaps getting Aaron Donald back. But he didn't get back with us. Vince and I were talking about that, and we think that if Aaron Donald comes out of retirement, you're probably looking at Kobe Bryant, Aaron Donald,
0: Miles Garrett.
1: And Miles Garrett, you're looking at probably one of the most prolific group of guys, not to mention Young, group of pass rushers assembled since the likes of the fearsome foursome. So, you know, everybody right now is holding their breath. We understand that Aaron Donald has been going to the Rams facility and working out a little.
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0: 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I'm Jeremy Dayton, sitting with Mike Horn, Corey Marino, Fred, live on Facebook. I think almost, if we're not yet, stand by. 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Fred, how are you, man? How was your week?
1: Well, I'll tell you, I had a very busy week. Busy weeks aren't necessarily good weeks, I just got this new phone, finally, after 5 weeks of not having one. I could go into a whole deal on this phone company. It's just unbelievable. Anyway, what was I going to say?
2: You had a busy week.
1: I had a busy week, and I was very busy, which means it was good. I accomplished a lot of things, I'm a better man for it, let's say.
0: Well, that is good to hear. I know we missed you for a few weeks. We were back last week. You had a lot of birthday celebrations. Got a lot to celebrate if you're a Dodger fan. It was fun a little bit as an Orioles fan. What about your, you're a Dodger fan too, Corey, so I don't know what I'm talking about. How was your week?
2: My week was good. Again, it was busy, working, fun, but it was a good one. I had just a little one. I'm half Argentine, so the World Cup didn't go our way. So.
1: You're half Argentine?
2: I'm half Argentine. My dad's from Argentina, yeah.
0: Oh, man, well.
1: How about that?
2: He turned it off immediately. He didn't see the fight.
0: I mean, that was a tough pill to swallow. Zero shots on goal through the entire regulation. I mean, Spain was just dominant. We'll get into that. Yeah. I know it's
1: Isn't
0: fresh
1: that the idea
0: topic.
1: Put the ball in the hoop?
2: At least shoot at it once.
0: Yeah. It was amazing. And somehow it was still close up until the end. But then, a lot of hijinks going on there. A lot of things going on in baseball. A lot of talk with the new ways players practice. But there is some old school guys. We got one, a well-known one on the Dodgers. Maybe we'll get into. We'll get into, like, what goes into coaching. The little things that are being missed by the teams that end up losing versus the teams that end up winning, like the Dodgers. Stick around. You're listening to the Fred Dreyer Show. We'll be right back.
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0: Welcome back to the Fred Dreyer Show. I'm Jeremy Dayton sitting in for Mike Horn. He will be back real soon. We miss him. We don't feel protected without that gun over our shoulders. If you're watching online, although we're having some Facebook issues, we hope to get that fixed soon. Before we went to the break, we're talking about a little bit of Dodgers, about the right things and wrong things when it comes to the fundamentals. The Dodgers seem to have those things figured out. We got World Cup to catch up on. But, Fred, let's get right to that, because we ended the first segment with it, with Corey sharing his heartbreak with Argentina losing the way they did, and you made a profound comment that the deal with soccer, the idea is to get the ball in the net, and when you don't even get a shot on goal, it's not possible. Did you watch that at all? Were you around anywhere where they were watching it? Because I was in Marina del Rey, and like the restaurant bar of the hotel we were staying at was just packed with people from all over the world. It was crazy, and it was kind of a craziness in there. People were walking out on their tabs because it was just so much chaos.
1: Really?
0: But yeah, we had restaurant people running around. We had the guy we were sitting with chase the guy out because he had invited him to sit at his, like, it's kind of like a table in the lobby, but it had a TV and a sofas. Invited this guy to sit with him. He runs up a $200 tab, and then he bounces. He lies to somebody, says he's staying there.
1: A stranger?
0: He chased him out. Yeah, he chased him out and then punched him, and he comes back and tells the hotel guys, like, yeah, I got him. I knocked him out for you, but, I don't know what I'm going to do about the tab. But it was crazy. Did you experience any of that? I know you weren't a super big World Cup fan, but...
1: This is the first year that I actually paid a little bit of attention to it, because there were so damn many games after the other. Mm-hmm. And the athletes were sensational. I remember going back to watching Pele play for Brazil. Do you remember him?
0: Oh, yeah. Yeah.
1: He was sensational. I liked the... What attracted me to the sport was the bicycle kicks.
0: Yeah.
1: Those things where you just go over backwards.
0: Yeah, the scissor kicks. Is that bicycle or
2: scissor? They used to call them bicycle kicks. Like they're running, like the way you kick with a bike, but...
0: You know, I think my favorite sport growing up, honestly, was soccer. And one of my greatest memories, now it's kind of like an inside joke, the song Celebration by Kool and the Gang. Mm-hmm. But when I was young, we went to the Baltimore Blast. That was an indoor soccer league. And the Baltimore Blast, every time they score a goal, Celebration would come on. And that was like my favorite memories of pro sports. Baltimore Blast left Baltimore, but apparently they've come back. But it wasn't anything you'd see on television, but for your local team to have that, that was awesome anyway. Reminiscing. Let's get into these traject machines that are becoming the new standard in Major League Baseball. We got a holdout in Freddie Freeman with the Dodgers, who does not like having an automated machine pitch to him. He still wants a human pitching to him, but like players like Jordan Walker, who won the Home Run Derby this year, he has like a routine where he has this machine. Maybe Corey can tell us more about it. Like, it can replicate certain pitches and certain speeds
1: That's what I think he would want. I mean, a curveball is a curveball,
0: Yeah.
2: Yeah, and so with the way that pitchers are changing how they pitch, even not even from season to season, but game to game, they're going to drop their arm angle a little lower. And so they can replicate that with the machine, where it's coming out, what speed it comes at. But like you said, Freddie, he likes it. He says it ruins his hitting. He says he doesn't really like it because his swing gets off, because he can't really see the ball, and sometimes it gums up and it's not supposed to go where it's going to go. But then you got younger guys like Walker, and it's a different league. But he even also said, he's like, everybody's completely different. So however gets you to hitting well,
0: right,
2: do that.
0: No, exactly. I mean, we'll see it in football. You know, Harbaugh, everybody's talking about the tough training camps that he would run with so many practices, and people started complaining after he left. The Giants used to have like two or three practices a week, and now they're feeling what it's like to have five or six, or they will soon be, and I guess they did a little bit in off-season. Coaches have different tendencies, ways to train, and players the same thing. What was it like for you, Fred? Was there any of your different coaches that would have completely different coaching methods? Was there one that you preferred, or sure they weren't all uniform, right?
1: Well, I would pretty much hide when the bag of balls came out. You know, that was usually the tip off that there was going to be some contact, you know. And if you're playing preseason pro football, you have to understand that you know, when you look up and you see that the team has scheduled 7 or 8 preseason games, and their contact. I mean, this is, you know, and you play 3/4 of it. You know?
0: Yeah.
1: So it's kind of difficult to go along with the house when they say that we're going to have a scrimmage today, and it's going to be live, and it's going to be inside the 20s and at the 40s, and then we're going to have blocking kicks, and we're going to, that's all well and good, but when I was into the league from 69 to 81, it was full go all yeah. the time, and you know, at the end of the year, you would count up, the amount of times the coach said, "Hey, that training camp's really helping you, isn't it?"
0: Well, let me ask you about the mental aspect as much as the physical aspect. I mean, there's certain coaches that can get through to certain players where others can't. It's usually their coaching style, maybe a way they just relate to the players. For instance, we had who was our first-round pick out of Penn State, and we ended up trading him mid-season to the Chargers last year, where lawsuit. Jesse Minter,
2: the D end,
0: our defensive end, yeah, and we couldn't get anything out of him, but Jesse Minter got 10.5 sacks out of him. He turned him into a stud rusher, and now he's coming over. So it's like, where was that difference in coaching? Have you ever seen any players flourish under one coach, whereas they weren't able to under another coach for any given reason?
1: Oh, sure. You know, I mean, that's what the whole thing is about, finding something in an athlete that you can work with.
0: Yeah.
1: And there's coaches. Pittsburgh was that way. They had a real good insight as to fundamentals and techniques, which was the key in line play, and it still is. But it's a real good. It was exciting for me because I was a lineman, and I want to be coached,
0: right,
1: so I get better. And it's a real fun time, you know, when you start improving.
0: Well, talking about, you know, we were talking before the show. Dodgers, obviously, I think they have the best record in baseball.
2: They
0: number, yeah. So they're up there. The Red Sox have recently 15-game plus winning streak right now. They took the first two. While we're recording this, we're in the middle of a doubleheader. But the Orioles had a 7-game winning streak going into this series against the Red Sox. The Red Sox were coming in with a 13-game winning streak. And the Orioles proceeded to create or to have 4 errors, and then they had another one that should have been an error, all of which led to 4 runs, and we lost 6-5. And we even had a chance with runners on second and third, line drive, got caught, could have given us the lead in the 9th. We lose the game, we lose all the momentum, and now their streak is at an all-time historic high. But we were talking about that, that's fundamentals at the Dodgers. We'll get to this on the other side of the break, that Dalton Rushing mentioned a double play they made, that it's something they practiced 100 times. And as Dave Roberts pushes the fundamentals in a way that probably our coach is not, and why it makes so much of a difference. So we'll get to that on the other side of the break. I know you got a lot to say about that. 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We're on CRNTalk.com. 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But stick around. We got a lot more here with Fred and Corey. And I'm Jeremy. Be right back.
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0: Welcome back to the Fred Dreyer Show. I'm Jeremy Dayton. And for Mike Horn, along with the Sultan of Safeties, Fred Dreyer, producer Corey Marino, getting into talking about what makes a good team great and a bad team a bad team. And it usually gets back to fundamentals. Fred, you want to share what you were mentioning, because you guys watch the Dodgers. I get to see them occasionally, but you had Dalton Rushing mention a key double play they made the other night, and that it was something that they practice all the time. You want to get into just talking about that and, you know, the coaches that just hit hard on the fundamentals and then coaches that don't, and how it shows up in a game and in a win or a loss?
1: It shows up in a win or a loss. It's a it's not a mystery. It's like go out and lift a bunch of weights, be consistent about it, and next thing you know, you get the results, the desired results. It's the same with any sports team. You know, you're a team that has to win together, play together, and in this note here, it's make natural grass the standard. And that's what I think 92% of the football players surveyed by the NFLPA prefer to play on natural grass. And they the ownership doesn't care. They're just going to go ahead and make you play on regular turf. And the players just say, It's just too much, and you can really get a season-ending injuries if you're not playing on the regular grass, and it's teams that play on regular grass, I think, are more balanced in terms of health issues than they are not. If you play 16 games, 16 games a season, and you're on an artificial surface, you're eventually going to pay a toll for that,
0: yeah,
1: individually and as a team. And it's just like this note here says,
0: 28% higher rate of non-contact.
1: 28%
0: lower extremity injuries on artificial turf.
1: Yeah, and studies have shown a 28% higher rate of non-contact lower extremities. You know, if you watch, I do, because I know the feeling when your foot gets stuck on the surface of artificial grass, artificial carpet, that I wince when I can see a lineman who I'm hoping not, but he's gonna really play a hard fought game, and he gets his foot stuck in the turf, and the body weight of the opponents and his fellow teammates, they can't release him, and he takes the weight of all those people, and he

0: on AstroTurf if you don't have to do it during the week. Mm-hmm. And a lot of the teams just say, well, we have artificial turf in our home stadium, and we don't have it at practice. Mm-hmm. It's okay, but when you do play it on artificial turf, there's a huge difference, especially for linemen, people who are heavy, big, yeah, 400, 300 pound people. And it's not something that you can push aside. You can't say it doesn't exist. We don't have the potential workup of how this is all going to go down during the regular season. All I know is that we don't play on artificial surface very much, but when we do, we just got to be careful, you know, tape up, and the overriding factors are, if you have artificial surface at home on your home field and regular grass, that's one thing. If it's flipped, then what you have is a surprise coming for you, you know, during the games, because you get stuck in that turf once and it affects the entire season.
1: It doesn't make any sense anyway, because you need different cleats for different surfaces. So, like, why would you get breaking in certain cleats? It doesn't make any sense. I think you mentioned it off the air. Owner Mark Davis of the Raiders, his comments on grass and NFL stadiums. There was no way I was going to build the stadium or anything else to play on artificial turf. I just always felt that the safety issue, number one, and I grew up around football, and the grass and mud and the smell of those uniforms after the game. Maybe that's why the NFL's always been anti-Davis family. At least it's felt like. Seemed like there's been an anti-Davis
0: sentiment. Well, they're contrarian,
1: right?
0: That's for sure.
1: They don't like that.
0: They try to do some things right. And sometimes it works, and some of the times it doesn't.
1: Yeah.
0: But for the most part, you know, you've got to really. I looked at the format of where we're playing. Okay, we got 14 games when I was playing. We got 14 games, and then we went to 17. You got 14 games, and then now what? Well, of those 14 games that we play, half are turf, and the other half are your home games. You're playing half your season on other people's artificial surface, and they don't like it.
1: Right. Yeah.
2: I actually forgot to put this in there, but I found like a chart, but I won't go into all of it, but there's the Pittsburgh Steelers this year play three games only on artificial turf, and in other news, the Tennessee Titans and the Giants play 15.
1: Wow.
0: Yeah.
1: Wow.
0: Talk about a literary example. Go talk to those players on those home fields. Have them tell you exactly what that's like.
1: Yeah, a lot of people wincing in pain. When we get back, we got to get to a story about a guy who clearly had to wince in pain when he ruptured a groin after taking a fastball right to it, but kept playing. We'll be right back on the Fred Gerard Show.
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0: Welcome back to the Fred Dreyer Show. I'm Jeremy Dayton, sitting in for Mike Horn, alongside producer Corey Marino, the man, the myth, the legend, Fred Dreyer himself, getting into all things sports, kind of round robin. We've been into soccer, baseball. We're still going to get to football. But I got to follow up with this, Fred, because I don't know if you've ever taken one directly to the groin. I remember playing basketball one time, and I had a hard dribble, and the defender tipped it, and it went right up in me, and I was fine for like 5 seconds, and then it hit, and then I just fell over, like collapsed in the pain that comes with any man that can relate to. But A's rookie Joshua Kuroda Grauer, he underwent emergency surgery after swinging at a ball, line-drived it right into his groin, ruptured his groin, but he didn't realize it, went on to get a single, played the next half inning on defense before being taken out of the game when I surmised that the pain became unbearable.
1: Find 10 guys like that.
0: Right. I mean, his manager praised his toughness, saying he might be the only player in history to rupture a testicle, stay in the game, get a hit, and play another half inning of defense, and I'd probably have to agree. I mean, have you guys got any experiences you care to share?
2: No, I never.
1: Well, I think we've all had our degrees of taking shots to the
0: guys take shots in the trenches in football.
1: To the pocket, yeah.
0: Because you've seen, I remember, what was it Sue? Like he, I remember he got caught a couple times. It was looking like he was trying to punch people right there.
1: Yeah, that's right, Dominican Sue.
0: Yeah,
2: Draymond Green.
0: What do you think about that kind of cheap shot?
1: Well, you got to flag him and then probably throw him out.
0: You never did anything like that.
1: I never did that. But I was in a pileup a couple of times, more than a couple of times. And right about a foot away from me was a fist, like a piston, just wailing away on this guy's stomach.
0: And no.
1: It didn't do anything because the guy was so fat.
0: Yeah, I guess if you're going to try to take a shot at a quarterback, you can maybe put him out of commission for a play or two doing something like that.
1: Yeah, you know, you can have fun with him, but you can't do that because it comes back on you.
0: Yeah. Well, I'm sure there's a lot of crack jokes in there, but one thing the MLB is cracking down on is use of AI. We want to get futuristic here. AI's kind of taking over everything. I made a really cool picture of Jesus operating on a heart today because he's the ultimate heart surgeon, and it's like I just said what I wanted in AI and it created an amazing picture for it. But there's a lot of different ways people are using it. The MLB wants to ban it, and I know you did some research on this, Corey. What's going on? Why is the MLB cracking down on AI use during games?
2: Yeah, so the MLB, because ever since the cheating Astros have put cheating on a light with technology, so basically using technology that is just getting better and better, so they have to crack down and they have to put parameters and see. And so teams, I don't know if I put it in here, but the Mets used it a lot, which may say something for themselves because they're very bad this year. But they started using programs on the dugout iPads that the league allowed them to have to actually simulate pitch counts and tell them, put in the certain situations, the certain pitcher, and they paid for a program that someone made, and it spit out probabilities and what pitch would use best. And so the catchers were looking to the left or wherever their dugout was, getting that and relaying it with PitchCom to their pitcher, and then the pitcher tried to throw what AI thought would be a good pitch. And so with all the technology that's going, and we don't really know how it can be used in a fair way, because everybody at sports is about being fair and showing what you can do. So they cracked down, and they issued a policy on June 11th, and they found that no one teams had completely violated what they thought were the rules, but they're just trying to hone in on it.
0: Right. You would think something like that in football, where teams are trying to set up a play later in the game by running the same play early, you would think there'd be some sort of AI tool that teams, I mean, if Belichick comes back in and he starts figuring out defense like he used to, always finding a shortcut, I can only imagine what AI could surmise from watching, like tracking a team's play, what XYZ receiver are doing, what tight end's doing, blocking scheme. Can you imagine like an AI system computing all the data from a game by the time you get to the third and fourth quarter, probably predicting what play? You're going to probably have AI coaches at some point. That feels a little futuristic there, Fred, yeah, but
1: that,
0: can you...
1: That is futuristic, but the idea is correct.
0: Yeah.
1: The idea is, put, if you have enough time and you got the ball, you can put a lot of emphasis on down and distance, yard markers, how many people would it take to run certain plays in certain parts of the field, and do it that way. They kind of do that anyway.
2: Yeah, it's like analytics on superchargers.
1: I figure, if you're out on the field and you're trying like hell to get your offense going, there might be something in there for you,
0: Yeah.
1: But I don't know. I will see what happens here with the AI situation.
2: I did see a story. I didn't vet it like a whole lot, but it said that Sirianni, the coach of the Eagles, was using ChatGPT to kind of spice up his speeches or how to play to younger players, because as the age gap grows,
0: right,
2: he needs to learn lingo and stuff. I don't know if it's true, but it makes sense. People in their daily lives spruce up their emails. They and show me what to buy. What's the best way in a grocery store?
1: The entire team is shopping at that time.
0: Yeah. Well, that was a story we didn't get to last week about Najee Harris. He said that players will go at halftime and they'll go immediately to their phones to check if anybody posted about them on social media about a play they made or something. Just the vanity of the game. It's just like that's their first thought.
2: Could you imagine that, Fred? When you had the two safety performance and you slapped his butt and that was just all over all over the internet while you were playing and you were looking at it at halftime.
1: They would bring me onto the sideline and then replay it on the pad.
0: Yeah.
2: Yes.
0: Exactly.
2: That's what they do.
0: Yeah. Well, we got into football. We were talking about team culture before, because Sean McVay was talking about the Rams and what they're prioritizing now when it comes to players, and I feel like the Ravens have always been along the same lines. We'll see if that changes at all with new regime, but the head management's still there, so probably will. But they listed five things of what they're looking for in their players, and you could probably do a whole show on this, but I feel like you'd have strong thoughts, being like football character. We'll list them and then we'll go through them. Football character is a non-negotiable. Mental resilience matters as much as physical toughness. Kind of talked about that already. Adversity is a valuable teacher. Relationships are key. And a strong team culture is the goal. Now, we know Jen here says it's probably a bunch of, B to the S. When you talk about team culture, if guys are using ChatGPT to figure out how to relate to a new generation, but maybe there's some usefulness to that. Of those five, I don't know if you want to rank them, but what's most important to you when it comes to what players bring into a locker room to make a cohesive unit?
1: Well, good citizenship, good teammate. Be a good teammate. And it doesn't take, be prepared and get your ass out of the way if you're not going to play. And if you are, jump in and make us believe it,
0: Yeah. So character, that would go along with that. McVay says talent alone isn't enough. Rams prioritize players with strong character, mental toughness, and resilience. And obviously mental resilience. I think that's such a cliche. I talk about it all the time. That players, a lot of players that look like, you see a lot of people, you think they're a pro athlete. But there's something lacking, because you can have the physical attributes, but it's the mental part of the game that separates the, athlete from the pro athlete.
1: I would say one of the great things is vision. It's a game of vision and participation at a level that allows you to perceive your environment without being literal about it, it's a real good premise to be able to break the huddle and come out and see the faces of your opponents and realize and get a feeling for what the play is going to be. And that's something that's God-given. That's stuff that, that you have to really, study. It's body language, and it's an awful lot of things that God gives you if you'll just get out of the way and listen to it. And it's one of the things I miss is I always thought that I had it up one or two clicks. I had it up on my opponent by understanding where the play was going or where the tendency of where the play was going.
0: Yeah.
2: And I've said it before, but I just think it's just very just spot on, like you're saying, like that, is that even after your football career and you say you missed it, your other career in Hunter, you were a detective, and so you had to key in on clues, and you had to think about that guy before what he was going to do before you got there. And it's just funny that the world is just hysterical, and we live in a simulation. But that's
0: it is plenty of rabbit holes there, man. And you know what? I had some thoughts, and they just got lost on me. But it is. It's like the Ravens. When you first said vision, I thought of a running back who doesn't have the size and speed of a lot of the guys who, you know, show out at the combine, but then they're bust in the NFL. But then there's guys who have great vision. They can see the holes open up. And I do feel like that's a God-given attribute right there. It's something you can't really teach. But then you're right. It's such a combination of God-given, but then also hard work. And I feel like sometimes having that impetus to do the study is a God-given trait, because a lot of people, they're so, you know, tempted by the world to constantly go out and play games or do this. They get the money. They don't have the desire to be a winner anymore. But me being a Baltimore Ravens fan, Ray Lewis and Ed Reed, the players that started that franchise when I was in college, they were all about study, study, study, and they indoctrinated the younger players into that. And it's kind of been passed down when you talk about team culture. But I still love listening to them because they were coaches on the field, and they brought in the younger players under their wing, and that's why they had so much success. So I guess coaching players, acting as coaches, combination of God-given and study.
2: Yeah, when you guys were talking about vision, I heard it as a united vision, a strong team culture. You could say that's vision.
0: Yeah.
2: And then vision in the way of relationships, to where a united vision. You can't, all five of you, if you're on the special, if you're on scout teams or anything like that, you need a vision that you're going for. You need to know what play you're doing and how it all works together. So united vision by relationships and strong team culture. So it's
1: also an adjustment you have to make on the run. As you're playing the game, you have to change.
0: You know, I had a vision too. It was of you and Stephanie Kramer on a plane. I think somebody sent us that vision. We're gonna give a glimpse of that vision when you come back. If you're watching us on YouTube, Facebook, stick around. You're listening to the Fred Dreyer Show on CRNTalk.com. We'll be right back.
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0: Welcome back to the Fred Dreyer Show. I'm Jeremy Dayton, sitting in for Mike Horn. Alongside producer Corey Marino, Fred Dreyer himself. Final segment here on CRN 790 KBC and more. We've gotten into a lot. We got a new season of Hard Knocks coming up. And I was mentioning before we came back that it's hard to believe the first season of that was 25 years ago after the Ravens won their first Super Bowl in 2001, the 2000 season, 2001. Back in the Brian Billick, Jamal Lewis, Ray Lewis, Trent Dilfer was exiled. We brought in Elvis Gerbach. That was a very entertaining camp, very depressing first week when Jamal went down with a torn ACL. But they're going to follow the Seattle Seahawks. The whole story now, we're going to get Sam Darnold. You ever watch this show, Hard Knocks, Fred? You get
1: yeah, I've seen it. I don't find it entertaining.
0: You don't think that would have been cool if it would have been around when you were playing, like giving inside access behind the scenes?
1: Yeah. What are you going to do, tell jokes?
0: Yeah. Some players try to. You know,
1: take my wife, please.
0: Yeah. Yeah. Yeah, I think some players take that seriously when you start getting into some of the drama behind the scenes.
2: I like the newer, the in-season one where they pick a they pick a division, and then they have, like, I think it's the second half of the season. They did how the first season went, the first half of the season went.
0: And Netflix has the show Quarterback. I think Fred's going to get sack number three.
2: Yeah, he's going to get that sack.
0: Fred, game's almost over. Clock's running out. Well, thanks for joining in, sticking with us, everybody. 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
2: I'm recording Orioles. Might be ending the streak.
0: Yeah, let's well, fingers crossed, prayers up. And, go Orioles, go Dodgers. Go Fred Dreyer. Get him. We'll be right back. We'll be back next week.
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5: News this hour at Town Hall. I'm Bob Agnew in Washington. Former state lawmaker, logger Troy Jackson has secured the Democrat nomination for the U.S. Senate in Maine. He did so at a special session today in Bangor as delegates came from around the state for a once-of-its-kind event. He will face longtime GOP Senator Susan Collins in November. And that special situation developed after the original nominee, Graham Plattner, was forced to drop out of the race amid allegations of sexual assault. A fourth firefighter has died of the injuries he sustained battling a blaze in western Colorado.
6: The Federal Interior Department says Nathan Matthews, who was battling a wildfire near the Colorado-Utah border last month when he and three other colleagues were caught in the blaze, died from his injuries Friday. The 43-year-old was from Lincoln, Nebraska. Officials say the June 27th situation, known as a burnover, turned deadly when the wildfire spread quickly, closing off all escape routes. Firefighters Emily Barker, Nick Hutcherson, and Sidney Watson died at the scene. I'm Julie Walker.
5: Public policy expert Matthew Cottinelli says Iran appears to be happy with the current status quo in the war with the U.S.
7: I think the Iranians are comfortable with the low-intensity conflict where they fire one volley of missiles at us, kill a few of our soldiers terribly, and then we respond by firing back, but in a limited capacity.
5: Cottinelli spoke this week with the Salem Radio Network. War Secretary Pete Hegseth estimates the Iran war has now cost about $37.5 billion. He was on Capitol Hill defending an even bigger request this week.
8: President Trump's following a simple logic. The military requires a generational investment to deliver on peace through strength.
5: Hegseth appearing at a sometimes very tense session before the Senate Appropriations Committee. His new estimate saying that the military needs about $95 billion now. More from townhall.com.
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5: The U.S. government has enacted new tariffs ranging from 10 to 12.5% against 60 trading partners. They were effective starting yesterday. The president telling reporters he thinks this new wave of tariffs will hold up in court.
10: We put the tariffs on, the very standard tariffs. And the other way was easier. I thought the decision by the Supreme Court was not a good one. But we have many forms of tariffs. And all we did is go to B. You know, follow the loud B. Now, B is something that's been used many, many times for years and very standard.
5: The administration cited failures by the trading partners to curb imports made by forced labor. Meanwhile, the president says the U.S. plans to open its own formal investigation into the European Union's trade practices. He claims the bloc has unfairly levied billions of dollars of fines against big U.S. high-tech companies like Google and Apple. Breaking news at townhall.com. Canada holds a party for the new bridge between Detroit and Windsor that's set to open on Monday. The span will compete for travel in a corridor that carries hundreds of millions of dollars in international trade each and every day.
11: Canada is celebrating a new bridge spanning the river between Windsor and Detroit.
12: It is my honor to welcome you to the Gordie Howe International Bridge.
11: Chuck Andery is interim CEO of the Windsor-Detroit Bridge Authority. Canada paid an estimated $6.4 billion to build the bridge. A recent agreement says they'll share some toll revenue with the U.S. government for 15 years. Michigan will also get a share, but not until Canada's costs are recovered, likely decades in the future. Canada scratched the participation of Michigan and U.S. representatives at the gathering after President Trump suddenly announced 50% tariffs on Canadian goods would kick in mid-August. Audio courtesy CTV. I'm Jennifer King.
5: And the bridge is being called the most significant infrastructure achievement in Canada's history. More at townhall.com.
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3: The largest collection of STD-having trailer park trash the Rock has ever seen.
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0: Well, hello, Mr. and Mrs. Dumb Bitches. And all you dumb bitches at sea. Is it just me or did it feel like a lot of wrestlers said bitch last night on SmackDown? Is that the Tekla effect? Anyway, we'll talk SmackDown, talk about new matches for SummerSlam, including a new match that was made after the show went off the air. Talk a little bit about Revolution, Restitution, whatever's tomorrow in Montreal. We'll talk about that and Radio WWE. That's coming to Sirius. Are we on that channel? I know we're on Sirius. So is this our last show? I don't know. I'll have to ask the producer if he knows which chat, because I don't know. I know we're on it somewhere, but whatever. Doesn't matter. Also today on the show, we're going to talk pro wrestling action figures. Look at that timeless Toni Storm there. Isn't she beautiful? We're going to do that. Don't worry, I know that I'm into figures. We're not going to do that all the time, but San Diego Comic-Con this week, so many action figures announced. WWE, AAA, and independent figures as well. Look at that beauty. I got the new Sting. I mean, I don't know about the face. He looks like he was spending too much time in that Jimmy Garvin backstage video from the 1988 Great American Bash, if you know what I'm saying. But we'll talk to the owner of Mabel Toys, get his take on the good, the bad, what you need, and what you can probably skip. We'll talk about all that and more. Stand by. It's Jim Valley. Wrestling Observer Live.
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11: 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Remember, with

my God, so much stuff at San Diego Comic-Con. My word. My gosh. I watch it, but I don't really pay much attention to the figures. My gosh. It's crazy, all the stuff. Absolutely insane. Anyway, talk about SmackDown last night. There's a new match for SummerSlam that was set up online and after SmackDown went off the air. Trick Williams going around ringside, taking pictures with fans around the ring when he was attacked by Baron Corbin. So the match has now been made for SummerSlam. Baron Corbin versus Trick Williams for the U.S. title. And a lot of people are upset for the moment because they believe this is the second major pay-per-view in a row where Carmelo Hayes has been edged out of a major match on a major pay-per-view. So we'll see if it's Baron Corbin or they do something next week or whatever. Also on SmackDown, going to be surprised about this. A contract signing. I know. I think we're about due by my calendar for a guy in a hoodie showing up pretty soon. They have this schedule. Oh, it's Friday. I'm in love with the contract signing. So this time it's Nick Aldis and Gunther. So Adam Pearce now is now the SmackDown and Raw GM. And Aldis has at least temporarily given up his GM duties to become a wrestler. They didn't make it clear on the show that it's temporary, but I guess online they said that it was temporary. So we'll see what that means or what happens. We shall see. Anyway, they signed the contract, went back and forth, and then they exchanged fists. Aldis was getting the better of it till Adam Pearce kept just butting in, which led to Aldis getting powerbombed and laid out through the table. And reading online, a lot of people don't know that Aldis is a wrestler or was a wrestler. They did refer to, Gunther did call him, a former NWA World Heavyweight Champion. I personally think Aldis fits in to the roster with his style, like a glove. You know, I'm presumably in good shape. He said he hadn't had a match in 3 years. It seems like more to me. I mean, I believe him. If that's what he said, but it sure feels like more. But who knows? I believe him. But a lot of fans don't know that Aldis was a wrestler, which was fascinating to me. Or they also ask, what kind of wrestler was he? Because I didn't know this. But did you know you could Google Nick Aldis wrestler and find video of him wrestling? Did you? I didn't know that. I had no idea. Anyway, and it's going to be the Bellas and Paige versus Fatal Attraction. Fatal Influence. Fatal, is it? It's like, why are all these teams named after 90s Michael Douglas movies? Fatal, is it? At SummerSlam, after Nikki Bella rescued Brie and Paige from a triple team. And Chelsea Green is going to SummerSlam after beating Kiana James. Boy, remember Kiana James was kind of hot when she had Julia, but now she's back to being an afterthought. And Punk and Cody, they had a face-to-face. I'll tell you what, all it takes is one little belt slap. Belt slap, baby belt slap. And now, they don't trust each other. They're like best friends. Best buddies. A couple of weeks ago, they've been hugging and cuddling and smooching ever since WrestleMania. Now they're giving each other the stink eye. They can't turn their back on each other. They don't trust each other. And they don't like each other. Boy. They're very fickle pickles. Oh, by the way, someone mentioned

0: the Goldust used to be a gladiator in the UK as well. So, someone goes, this is spilling Kane's coffee vibes. You're right. But I mean, they're a week away, they gotta heat this bad boy up. But, so, that's what they're doing. And Charlotte won by disqualification. She was on her way to beating Nia Jax on her way to SummerSlam when Jade and the Baddies interfered. Get this, Jade interfered, punched her, and then laid her out with Jaden. I sense a theme. Anyway, so Charlotte is going to SummerSlam by disqualification. And Finn Balor won a fatal four-way over Damian Priest, Royce Keys, and Trick Williams. Balor will face Sami Zayn at SummerSlam. And winner is going to be the number one contender for the WWE title. So, SummerSlam is Roman gets Seth for the title. Punk defends against Cody Rhodes. Hell in a Cell, Brock against Obafemi. Women's World Champion Liv Morgan against Io Sky. Intercontinental Champion Penta against Chad Gable. U.S. Champion Trick against Baron Corbin. Number one contenders match, Sami Zayn, Finn Balor. Gunther versus Nick Aldis. And then we also have Dominic and Danhausen. LA Knight, Solo Sikoa, Royce Keys versus Jacob Fatu and the Usos. And ladder match for the Interim World Championship. Jade Cargill, Tiffany Stratton, Chelsea Green, Charlotte, and maybe Lash or Julia. They face off next week. You know, the big question for next week, or this week rather, and it's a retribution. I forget what it's called. Redemption. Redemption is a weird name for me. Anyway, Redemption in Montreal tomorrow. You know, everyone's recapped it. So, you know, I agree with everyone. It's going to be a great show. You know that, I know that. But the big question is, will anyone make a surprise appearance? A lot of chatter about Motor City Machine Guns, Kairi Sane, maybe it should just be Kairi, or Kairi Hojo, whomever. But understand, it's not always about talent. A lot of times, I know you're shocked, just like regular people. Wrestlers push for their friends to get jobs. So, we will see what happens there. Now, a lot of people talk about Busted Open Radio and the Sirius XM Wrestling Channel turning into WWE Radio. And honestly, I get the disappointment, but I don't see it as that big of a deal. I'm sorry, but I don't. I mean, look, if you pay any attention, and I pay very little attention, and that's just me, that's not a comment or an insult on anybody. I just like my own little sandbox, okay? They obviously don't watch much AEW. And, or they only pay attention to it with one eye. I mean, some of their takes are sincerely laughable. Because they're obviously not watching. So, them not covering AEW, I don't see it as that big of a loss. And taking over a channel like this is 100% out of the WWF Vince McMahon playbook. Vince has done this forever. And even though he's gone, dramatic pause. Even though he's gone, this is totally what they do. So I'm not surprised. And look, I'm sure those guys are going to make more money and get a better gig being those guys. But it's like, how can they be critical? Well, not the more I ever was. I just don't see it as a big deal. I mean, it's just like the NFL Network or anything else. Stand by, coming up next, we're going to talk about San Diego Comic-Con and all those action figures. AAA, Danhausen, Abyss, so many other things, and the independent ones too. How about that more, coming up with Andrew, Jim Valley, Wrestling Observer.
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0: Wrestling Observer Live. Man, oh man. San Diego Comic-Con. So much stuff. Saw the Spaceballs, the return of Rick Moranis to public life. That was pretty funny. But yesterday, or actually, I guess, yesterday, Friday, it was, all of the action figures. Or is that Thursday? Days run together. I got them. Anyway. But all the action figures. Mattel spitting out so many different action figures. As far as elites and precious, or not precious moments. Dividing moments. Those are something different. But all the different figures and so many new things. I love the idea that AAA has got figures that are going to be coming out. Matter of fact, they're re-releasing some recreations of the original AAA figures from the 90s, including Rey Mysterio's original figure, where Little Rey is all dressed in pink and all kinds of stuff. So it's really cool, some of the things they're doing. And they also got a ton, no surprise, a ton of Danhausen. And look, as you can see behind me, I do collect figures. However, I am pretty new to it. So I don't always know everything. So I want to bring in somebody who does. His name is Andrew, and his company is called Mabel Toys, M-A-B-L-E. You can find him on Instagram. And matter of fact, I believe Andrew, Matt Cardona cover you as like the Hasbro heaven recently?
6: Actually, yes, Jim, he did. It's a pleasure to be on your show. This is like the boyhood dream has come true. I'm on the Wrestling Observer Network here, so this has been in the making for a very, very long time, so I thank you for having me. But yes, Matt Cardona did come through, and he did shoot a vlog here. It was great.
0: Nice. Now, what did you think of this year's Comic-Con? It seemed like there was a lot, even for Comic-Con.
6: Yeah, I mean, I haven't even... Jim, you there? Sorry, that
0: yeah.
6: You?
0: Yeah. No, we're here.
6: I was saying I haven't even, you know, surfaced I did see tons of cool stuff, tons of surprises, tons of really, like, excellent things going on there. So I'm excited for the upcoming releases from many different companies, not just WWE and Mattel, but, you know, Zombie Sailor and, you know, Big Rubber Guys from Major Network. They have some good stuff. I know that Mitch from Grapplers and Gimmicks has some good stuff, too. So,
0: yeah.
6: Sounds good to me.
0: I love the independent figures. Matter of fact, just an example. This is the, you mentioned Zombie Sailor. A lot of people have commented on these Road Warriors that I have. And these are Zombie Sailors. And these are probably, in my opinion, the best looking Road Warrior figures out there. Any size.
6: Yeah, dude. Oh, yeah. I have a set of those. They are so nice, those figures. Yeah, those are some of the best looking retros. Everybody's kind of stepping up their game in the recent year or so, too. I think even, like, Epic Toys has some really nice ones. And, Zombie Sailor definitely kicking it up a notch with that line and the ECW line. And now another one of the big surprises I thought coming out of Comic-Con was the announcement that Zombie Sailor is now selling on Walmart, and it's not like third-party Walmart site. It's Walmart is starting to extend their collectible situation on their app and their website. So he put out that exclusive Jeff Jarrett, elite style figure, which is so cool. I know that figure, the Jeff Jarrett that he put out before, and I know that all of the other figures are now available on the Walmart site. The elite style figures. I can't think of what he calls them right now, but they're really awesome. Abdullah the Butcher.
0: Are they Pinnacle?
6: Pinnacle, that's right. Pinnacle, yeah. I know Pinnacle, and then I know Mitch. Mitch, he doesn't have stuff on Walmart, but Mitch announced that he's releasing Will and Mercy, his Regium line. So that's really cool too. The companies are really stepping it up. I'm enjoying it. I love looking every day. You know, waking up late, being a wrestling figure seller. I'm up all night packing boxes, so I do wake up a little late. But I did get to see a bunch of cool stuff daily, so that's been fun.
0: I know that right now they just announced, I think it's KWK has got a Rhonda Singh figure, Bertha Faye. That's up for pre-sale right now, and they have somebody else too I forget. Who else do they have? They have a Birth of Fae, and they have... Oh! It's Samurai del Sol. That's who they have.
6: Oh, okay. Samurai del Sol. Okay, cool. Yeah. Yeah, and they'll probably have exclusives of that those figures all over the place. Bunch of different people sell figures from KWK. They make an excellent product. I'm looking at some right now. I have the elusive Mantar figure, which is a crazy one. Those sell now for like $400-$500, which is crazy.
0: Yeah.
6: And I know that I heard that Rhonda Singh figure. That's her very first action figure. She has never had an action figure, so.
0: Yeah. No, there's some very really cool things that are going on. And like you said, the designs are ridiculous. I personally, if you look back behind me, I mean, I've got a ton of the independent figures. I've got a few of the non-independent, but by and large, I like to support the independent guys.
6: Yeah, I would make my normal non-Indian bread joke, but I'm not going to do it, even though I just kind of did, so.
0: Yeah, but, yeah. Yeah, a lot of this is your fault. Everything behind me.
6: I know, I was going to say, I didn't want it to be kayfabe here, but, yeah, I guess so, right? I see a lot of figures that were once here.
0: Yeah, I believe
6: Yeah, Jim jumped on the collection train pretty recently, and he's really stacked up his collection, it looks like. Holy smokes.
0: Yeah, I went from 0 to 60.
6: Yeah, you sure did, buddy.
0: Yeah, I did.
6: Awesome. That looks great, though. That very cool.
0: Yeah,
6: and you got the BRG. Is that a BRG Haku right there?
0: It is the King Haku right here. Yes.
6: Very cool.
0: The King Haku. I will say this. King Haku, he doesn't stand the best. Tony Storm doesn't stand very well. Even with these big, Osprey could stand better. Sting is okay. Sting is pretty sure-footed. I wish she wasn't out all night with Jimmy Garvin. But
6: it looks like he was out all night. Maybe a couple nights.
0: Good morning. Having too much fun at the Great American Bash. That's what that looks like.
6: It looks like it. We've seen those videos, right?
0: Yeah, if you don't know what I'm talking about, look up, like, Jimmy Garvin, Great American Bash, something. There's a backstage video, and you'll understand.
6: That video is crazy, man. With Hawk, doesn't Hawk, like, Hawk smashing his head into the wall after he's... Oh, my goodness.
0: What I recall, it's been a few years, is that everybody's, like, trying to be cool about it. They are putting water in their nose for some reason. I don't know why.
6: I've seen that.
0: I think he's just doing it on camera, if I recall. He doesn't care. But
6: that's what I'm saying. I think he does. I think he does like a little like a fat gator tail. It's like, geez Louise, imagine partying with these guys. You'll end up, with something, shoved inside you, probably.
0: What a rush. Oh, goodness gracious.
6: Yes, exactly.
0: Well, look, we'll come back after the break. I want to talk about the AAA figures. Abyss has got his own figure, and could we have had more Danhausen? Wow. We'll talk about that and more. It's Andrew from Mabel Toys talking San Diego Comic-Con and action figures. Next, Jim Valley, Wrestling Observer Live.
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0: San Diego Comic-Con this week, bringing the latest in movies and pop culture and now wrestling action figures. WWE, a big part of San Diego Comic-Con, and a lot of independent companies, as we've been talking about, which also have great figures. And I would encourage you to look those up. A lot of my figures back here are from the independent companies that they do. Tremendous, tremendous work. So I'd encourage you to check them out. But joining us is Andrew from Mabel Toys, M-A-B-L-E, which is on, I want to make sure I spell it right, Andrew. Tell us about your store real quick. What do you have there?
6: Pretty much, if you watch the Matt Cardona video, it was Hasbro Heaven. That was the title of the video. And that's basically what it is. I have every single Hasbro in all different price points, conditions, and on card. It's a revolving door. Of course, I have my personal collection of all mint Hasbro figures, and then I do collect a few other lines, you know, like the Ultimates from Mattel. But we have everything at this store. It's essentially just, I built it from the bottom, and now it's everything is just everything is here. Everything from, I'm looking at the toys in my office right here, which is, you know, my main warehouse, essentially. Original San Francisco toy makers, you know, WWE Retros, Elites, Ultimates, Mattel Basics even. I have a ton of those. loose and on card. Everything I have loose and on card. I have a bunch of different rings, ECW, Toy Makers figures. I mean, LJN's old and new. Everything is here at Mabel Toys. That's M-A-B-L-E, not like the wrestler, which is M-A-B-E-L. This is my dog, Mabel. Mabel Toys, M-A-B-L-E, Mabel Toys.
0: All right. Hey, by the way, did you see it? Comic-Con, they unveiled the Netflix ring that they're going to be selling. Not enough ad space on it. That was my reaction.
6: I didn't see that. Does the ring have a bunch of stuff all over it? Or?
0: Well, it has the logo in the middle, and it's got some things on the side, but I was just like,
6: yep.
0: You know, why doesn't it make Ram logo? Or why doesn't it have Dude Light right in the middle of it? I want the Dude Wipes butt wipe figure. The guy who walked around WrestleMania. I want that guy.
6: Yeah, the Dude Wipes. I'm surprised they haven't had that yet, really, Jim.
0: Oh,
6: the
0: give it time.
6: Figure, I'm surprised they haven't had that. Or the guy walking around the ring dressed as a Dude Wipe. You know, Mommy, what is this? What is a Dude Wipe? You know, as a kid. Because you know that ring's going to be a basic ring, I'm sure. It's not like a real scale ring for adult collectors, is it? Or
0: I have no idea. So,
6: okay.
0: Are you surprised?
6: I mean, yeah, go ahead. Sorry.
0: I was going to say, as far as the, like, there was a lot of Danhausen, which, no surprise, he's the it guy right now.
6: Absolutely, yep. I saw that they had a Danhausen Ultimate figure. I definitely ordered a bunch of those because I think the pre-order is already up on Ringside, right? That's a Ringside exclusive? And Trick Williams, too.
0: Yeah. Also, they have, which I think is a genius idea, which I don't know why they didn't do this sooner, but the AAA figures. Recreating the original 90s AAA figures. They made a Mr. Iguana, which is genius. They have a La Parca with both the original La Parca head and the follow-up La Parca head.
6: That's amazing. That is awesome. La Parca figure. Yeah. Did they need a Psychosis as well?
0: I believe so. Yeah.
6: Yeah. Yeah. Awesome stuff, man. That is just great. Yeah. That's gonna be great. They put out a ring too, I think, right?
0: Yeah, AAA ring and a 90s Conan figure, I believe, is also coming out. So that's
6: so cool, man. Yeah. That is just
0: also
6: amazing. I'm excited about those.
0: If it's the original AAA, I wonder if the ring comes with faulty sound cables. Just kidding.
6: Right, yeah.
0: I did AAA.
6: The Zero thing?
0: Right, yes. Hit a TV drill that's 40 years in the making. I can't.
6: Yes.
0: I can't.
6: No, that's good. I like that. Yes, faulty sound cables for sure, yeah. I wish they could put out some more stuff, but who knows? We'll see what happens. I'm sure they will. So,
0: now, a lot of people are probably looking at my collection and going, "Yeah, Jim, you went all in," and I did.
6: Yeah.
0: But to be honest, it's really been kind of good for me because I'm doing less Doom scrolling and more Legion of Doom scrolling. So that's been good.
6: Yeah, man. I like that.
0: You can use.
6: I was gonna ask if I could use that one, just in Florida.
0: Just give me credit. Anyway,
6: I won't promise.
0: I'm just kidding. I don't care. But you know, my wife has a lot of collections, so that's how I got away.
6: Yeah.
0: You should see all the ears she has and that stuff. But anyway, my point is,
6: the ears like Danhausen has teeth.
0: One of the reasons I have you on the show is that I find your pricing to be very fair. Obviously, a lot of scalpers in every aspect of fandom.
6: Yeah.
0: Everything. So that's not unusual to anything. But I find your prices to be very fair. You're very straight up about everything. That's why I wanted you on the show and why I wanted to give you a plug. But, so don't screw anybody.
6: I appreciate that.
0: But even when prices are good and everything, you know, it's not that, you know, as far as hobbies go, I'm not collecting cars or something. But I mean,
6: right.
0: Where I'm going with this is there's a Mr. Iguana figure, which is a great idea. But it's a custom-made figure. You have to order it before they make it. It'll be due in about a year, and I think it's $65.
6: Well, okay, and that's Mattel. Mattel is making this Mr. Iguana figure for AAA, and it's one of those. Okay. Yeah, I saw that, actually. Yeah, with tax, it comes out to like $70-something dollars, I think. Shipping and tax.
0: Is that the future? Are we getting ready for another jump in prices?
6: Yeah. Overused word, the current landscape, group of words there, but just based on the current landscape, I've been saying it all day. My wife here is getting very annoyed with that. But based on the current landscape, there you go. I said it four times here.
0: You have a house full of wrestling dolls, and she's annoyed with the current landscape. Well, you're a lucky man.
6: Dude, trust me. Exactly. But the way things are going, I don't see prices really going down, especially since, you got the one company probably seeing that these, way smaller scale companies, making figures where they probably have to charge a little bit more for their figures and whatever. I mean, I know that WWE, is a billion-dollar corporation, and the whole thing is just sort of a billion-dollar corporation circle jerk in a way. You can look at the ring, like we were talking about, and just know about that. So, I mean, they're going to continue to make more and more money and as much as they can in as little time as possible. So I think that the figures will probably be going up. Because the way that they used to do that kind of thing. Now, is the Mr. Iguana, is that an elite or is that an ultimate?
0: I have no idea.
6: Usually when they do these, like, you order, like what they did with the CM Punk when he first came back, they did something very similar. When CM Punk came back, they had an exclusive figure that you order, and then they make it, and then a year later or whatever, they ship them. And it was just an elite, so I don't know. Either way,
0: it's a $75
6: for a figure. That's
0: it's an ultimate edition.
6: Okay.
0: Yeah.
6: I mean, listen, it's twice. You're spending twice the money that you would spend, maybe even a little more with the tax and the shipping, just buying an ultimate edition at the store. But it's going to be a hot figure, I guess, and they can do it. They can get away with it. So that's what they're going to continue to do, right? I mean, that's what kind of brought them to the dance, and they're going to continue with that. They've been around for what? I mean, Mattel's been around for forever, so. And WWE, of course, what a team. So, they put out a good product, and people will continue to pay. I mean, listen, my most expensive clothing are my accessories for my Hasbros. I've never spent more than $60 on a jacket for myself. My Undertaker Series 8 has a $200 jacket that goes with it. So I always think of that, we put our money into this kind of stuff, and, hopefully people will always, buy figures. I like to charge, like you were saying, what I can to so everybody feels good. I feel good. You feel good. You get your figure. Its description is perfect. I have some people, a lot of people actually, that will come to me specifically because of the way that I do the business and my descriptions and all that. And, I'm putting myself over here, but that's how I do business. And I'll spend the most money on collections from people. And, because I know people will spend, good money with me. So why not? I always have been somebody who, can't go to the store to get milk without finding garbage on the side of the road to sell. So, I take care of my business that way, and I feel like it's working. It's working, Jim. So.
0: Well, good. I'm glad to hear that. So what do you, out of everything you've seen from Comic-Con, what do you think is going to be the biggest resale, the most popular, what's going to go fast and be gone, that's going to be selling on eBay or wherever for a lot of money? What's going to be hot?
6: The fact that Mr. Iguana figure that is an ultimate, and it's it's one of those custom figures. I think that one's going to probably do. That's something that if you're looking to, you know, buy and resell or something, you know, to pay, maybe to even just pay for. Oh, yeah. That's the LJN? That we haven't talked about that. Those LJNs that they released. That Brett and Jim the Anvil Neidhart 2-pack also is just... The Cyndi Lauper and all these LJNs are just like, this is like such a cool thing, especially for someone like me, because I started collecting Hasbros. My older brother had a couple LJNs and my cousins, but me, I never had an LJN. Now I feel like a kid again, just going to the store so I can finally have like a real, you know, like a real LJN type collection here, you know, with the BRG too.
0: So I did buy that. I don't have a Piper or an Albano, so there we go. You're being in the Hall of Fame, and I wouldn't be surprised if this is a precursor to her being
6: I'm actually surprised she's not in the Hall of Fame. I didn't know that she's not, so
0: yeah. Well, I'm actually surprised by the whole deal, but who knows?
6: Yeah.
0: Who knows?
6: I had no idea. I thought she would have been in the Hall of Fame already. I kind of lost track on their Hall of Fame list, so. I got to say, I was actually, it's funny because I'll do a name drop here. So I saw that they released the Hogan with the blue pads. They revealed it, that they're putting out the Hogan with the blue knee pads. And, one of my best friends since childhood, Mr. St. Laurent, who I think has been on the program before, I don't know if it was with you or Dave, but, he was, president or COO or something of MLW for a very long time. And I know that he's doing, I can't think of the name right now, but he's doing like, he's the president now of the Bikini MMA Fighting League. Anyway, he was just talking to me about the day before. He couldn't believe it because he was just talking to me about the Saturday Night's Main Event where Hogan's wrestling Orndorff, and he's wearing those blue knee pads. And then all of a sudden, boom, they're putting out this Hogan with blue knee pads, as if we need another Hogan. But I guess we did, because I think it's the first figure besides his LJN Bendy where he has the blue pads.
0: Okay, there's one crappy figure they have done. They took the Hogan LJN, gave him black trunks, and called him the Ichiban Hogan. What a cash grab.
6: I know, right?
0: Well, stand by. We'll come back with Andrew from Mabel Toys. Wrap things up. Jim Valley, Wrestling Observer Live.
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0: talking action figures with Andrew at Mabel Toys, M-A-B-L-E, on Instagram. Yeah. There is the Hogan Ichiban.
1: Yeah.
0: LJN, it's the exact same figure we've seen since 85.
1: Yeah. Jim, and when you showed me, when I saw that, it almost looks, when I saw this the other day, or, and you just showing me that, it almost looks like a fake. It almost looks like they're not, you know what I mean? Like, it looks like something somebody made. You know what
0: somebody
1: I mean?
0: It looks,
1: I shouldn't say fake. This is pro wrestling. We're predetermined.
0: Okay, not to be that guy, but the Ichiban trunks are up higher. The boots are like silver. And he made one tour back to Japan with the WWE title. And it wasn't the green belt. It must have been.
1: No, it definitely was not.
0: It's like they did every. Really? Someone in the.
1: And where isn't he supposed to have the Stan Hansen elbow pad too?
0: Does it have the, that's right for no. Does it? You're right for the Axe Bomber. No.
1: Yes, it doesn't
0: have the Axe. Nothing.
1: But not. Maybe they'll hear this and put that on there in time.
0: I don't know. But someone in the chat says it's a must get. Well, I hope you enjoy it. Don't worry, I will not be in line for that one, but have a great time.
1: I think every LJN they put out is a must get, I guess. That's kind of the feeling, I think. Like,
0: are they the hot figure right now?
1: I mean, I think so, man. When people come to me mostly for Hasbros because I'm that guy, but I mean, the second thing to that is the LJNs, because I have an entire shelf of every single one of them besides Jelly Roll. I haven't gotten that one yet. But I have every series 1 through, I guess, 3 now that's been released. And I'm looking at them.
0: Most of everything at Mabel Toys, right? M-A-B-L-E.
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0: I'm sure I'll give you more of my money at some point here in the near future. I always do.
1: Jim, thank you so much. It was such an honor and a pleasure. Real quick, can I shout out my friend?

Ladies and gentlemen, bienvenidos, ladies and gentlemen, emanating, coming at you from the multi-million dollar sports by live studios in the city by the bay, San Francisco, California. Check it. 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Often imitated, but never duplicated. Now, how can I say that with a straight face? How can I stutter that with a straight face straight up? Because I was the original OG. So I started this back in 1984. Of course, we went on the internet in 1994 and never looked back. Who am I? My name is Pedro Fernandez. Welcome to Ring Talk Live Worldwide. I'm an award-winning writer, four-time Gold Glove champion, and I was nationally ranked at one point in time, so I should know a little bit about boxing. But guess what? You can correct me if you want, because I open up the toll-free at the top of each hour just for you. 1-800-878-PLAY. That's 1-800-878-7570. Of course, next weekend, we've got the big fights between the two heavyweights, Tyson Fury and Anthony Joshua, both taking on somewhat easy fights. Of course, Tommy D talking about a bit of an upset with Christian Pranga. Of course, he's like 20-1 with 20 knockouts. But the bottom line is, he's knocked out a lot of hobos, and I think that a 45, if he beats 45-1 odds, we're going to have to toast Tommy D like you won't believe on this show next week. No doubt about that. But this is Ring Talk Live Worldwide, your inside look at the world of boxing and MMA. Of course, Anthony Joshua coming off that career-ending when he took care of Jake Paul, broke Jake Paul's jaw in a couple of times, Jake Paul home and drawn. But the bottom line is, that was good for boxing, no doubt about that. Now, Errol Spence, and of course, my man, Tim Tszyu. When I say my man, I want to talk about the son of Kostya Tszyu. Of course, at one point in time, he was a real prospect. He was a guy that I thought was going to be like a world champion for a significant amount of time. But then again, he's had a bad corner. His corner made a bad decision against Sebastian Fedora the first time around when he got cut with an elbow. They didn't stop the fight. The fight went on. He got his ass whooped. The bottom line is, he's never been the same. Straight up, we'll talk about Tim Tszyu, Errol Spence, and why they're so shot. Both fighters have bullet holes. Straight up, this is Ring Talk Live Worldwide on the Sports Byline Broadcast Network.

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5: This is the toughest inside of Tyson Fury. I've never met with him. This will be Tyson Fury, so he's always just in. But I know him personally. He's lived within my home, too. And he's still living. I have a chain ladder. I've got them all together. He is maybe the toughest.
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relinquish those belts because he looked so bad the last time against the aforementioned Rico Verhoeven. 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I think I'm back, 1,485 in the world. And yet he had the heavyweight champion on the cusp of losing. I kid you not. 1,485 in the world. 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But anyway, Deontay Wilder and Oleg Usyk, they're talking about doing that maybe in the future. And guess who would be involved? Mr. Dana White himself. Not my favorite guy. In fact, speaking of Dana White, we'll do a UFC report in the next segment of Ring Talk Live Worldwide. Now, well, take that back. Let's go to the UFC now. Conor McGregor, my buddy, you know, I didn't notice it at first, but when he got into the octagon, he was hurt. And how I found out was I saw a video that this YouTube channel put together, the MMA Holes. That's what the that's their little line. I kid you, that's in my name. Anyway, they came and they showed me. They showed him standing when he was taking off his slippers or his thongs or his shoes, a tennis whatever. He's taking off his shoes there to get him to the octagon, the cage, go up the steps of the cage. He almost fell over. He couldn't hold himself up right then and there on one leg. So when he came across the ring and threw that flying kick, this and that, that was all part of a scripted act on his part, I believe, in order, because he knew he was already hurt. And he had no chance. Slim and none, and Slim left the country. Okay, I mean, absolutely. Absolutely. So anyway, what I'm trying to say, he's 37 years old. Of course, reportedly did more cocaine in his life than Whitney Houston. There's no doubt about that. Of course, and, you know, if you look at the film, I'll say it again, it was sold out, the entire arena, the entire T-Mobile arena did like $25 million as far as the live gate was concerned. What I'm trying to say is that the people that bought tickets were deceived. I believe they were deceived. I believe they were cheated. I believe that he went in there hurt, and he knew he was hurt, and that Dana White and those guys knew he was hurt. Now, Pedro, why would you say that Conor McGregor was in pain? How can you say that? Well, I saw him stagger afterwards, post-fight, even though hindsight is 20-20. But the bottom line is, I have a picture of him entering the Newport Pain Management Center in Newport Beach, California, about 2.5 weeks before the fight was to take place. So, and there's a little old guy coming out of there with a cane and another guy walking in. Kid you not. Bottom line is, he was walking in some time. He's in pain. He's having issues. He's injured. There's no doubt about it. He's injured. Okay? And they put him in this fight with a $25 million live gate because the show must go on. Well, guess what? The show can't go on if the main guy's hurt. Unless Dana White's involved. Now, had Don King or Bailey Peck or anybody like that, had they been promoting this fight, guess what? Don King especially, there'd be a congressional hearing. The president would be saying, oh, what kind of smack was that? But, you know, it ain't that way no more. Things have changed. Dana just kid. Listen, remember Jorge Masvidal came on the show, I played a clip of him, and he said that Dana White has something called Dana White privilege. And, of course, hanging out with Donald Trump and that kind of good stuff, that's what's going on. But even, you know, I think that Conor has talked about refunds, maybe people should get refunds. I've heard people have asked him that question, this and that. I just tell you, man, refunds or not, something's got to be done because Dana's just running out of control. You know, a $350 million lawsuit, that's what he paid a couple of, about a year ago, a year and a half ago. Of course, the fighters like Kyle Kingsbury, who's been on the show many times in the past, but these guys were either forced to fight hurt or they were hurt or they didn't get the money they should have gotten in the UFC. $350 million. That's what they settled for. That was a settlement. I mean, it was a lot more, but they settled for $350 million. Now they're being sued again for $400 million. It's not a coincidence. And Bob Arum's not my favorite guy. Massa Bob of the top-ranked plantation down there in Las Vegas, he's not my favorite guy. Former United States attorney. Of course, been a promoter since 1965. He's 95 years old. And he talks about Dana White being a cancer of boxing. He just is. But the bottom line is, boxing's got enough scumbags. It really does. It doesn't need Dana White. But think about this. If you paid money and bought the platform or went to that fight live, and Vegas ain't cheap. Let me tell you what they want from me. I want to go down for the Nevada Boxing Hall of Fame, although I'm not being inducted. I wanted to go down for the Nevada Boxing Hall of Fame. I think it's the August 14th because I've been invited down by a young man from across the pond and across the bay here in the city. And it's like $600. Like to go down for 2 days. So it's 2 days at not the most expensive hotel in the world, but, you know, a decent one. Not with bed bugs. I mean, there's bed bugs in Vegas. Yeah, bed bugs. That's in the story for another day. But the bottom line is, I get this from the hotel with the right accommodations that I want and this and that, and I get a car, and they want it's like $600. And, you know, and just like 3 years ago, it was like $300. 3 years ago. 3 years ago, this was $300.

0: 8 years ago, and I tried to figure out what's going on. Why is Vegas outpricing itself? Why is it doing that? And then I found out. I found out what the real reason was. Las Vegas can make more money on one fat cat. They call them whales. Or the people like, you know, Bailey in the other room, all big, long, green, big, deep pockets, right? These millionaires can come in, when they, these high rollers come to gamble, they can spend more with one person than 5,000 normal people spend. Holy spit with an H. Think about that. One millionaire blows into Las Vegas, he can spend in gambling what 5,000 regular people spend. So they don't need the regular people. That's why the regular people are being priced out. I kid you not. I mean, it shouldn't cost you. Back in the day, well, I'm talking about $39 flights, $39 and $59 flights and $39 flights to Las Vegas were like the rule. The rule, not the exception, but the rule up until about 8 or 10 years ago. And then they went to like $100 each way, this and that. And now some places are $150, $200, $300 each way. If you want to buy, just buy the tickets. You buy the package, you price line, you get a discount, this and that. You maybe get to save a couple of bucks. But the bottom line is, it's crazy. The entire world of tourism is crazy. And you think Las Vegas is in trouble, I'll roll to a break in a minute. If you think Las Vegas is in trouble, because it is, you know, I mean, they're making money, but there ain't nobody there. It's like dark. But guess what else is dark? San Francisco. Whoa, it blows me away. I was a cop here in the 80s, okay? Oh, I'm showing my age. But I was a cop here in the 1980s. I mean, tourism, I used to spend, when I walked the 41 beat down in the Tenderloin, and we would take pictures with tourists like for like 45 minutes to an hour in front of the cable car turnaround, because there were that many. It was inundated with people. It was sold out all the time. People were riding the cable cars at 7 o'clock in the morning not to be on crowded cable cars. I'm talking about tourists. Well, the tourists aren't here anymore. I worked down in the Fisherman's Wharf for a couple of weeks ago doing some surveillance on a hotel. Nobody came and went. I mean, I'm serious, one of the biggest hotels on Fisherman's Wharf. Nobody came and went, but I mean, a couple of people, and most of the people traveling now are white people and Asian folks, because I guess because they got the expendable money. But the people, for the most part, aren't traveling. And, you know, I think it has a lot to do with the economy. People don't want to talk about it because there's real no media to tell you. But I don't know about you, but my steak at Whole Foods went from $18 when Donald Trump was elected president this last time to $32 right now. So it's like 18 and 14. I mean, come on, man. That's crazy. All the blueberries. Blueberries are up like $3. What's going on? Airfare. Everything costs you more. You go out to a restaurant, it's $300. Okay, and some of those Vegas restaurants got all these hidden charges on them, this and that. Hey, and then Vegas has a pricing system. Get this. A pricing system. You can pay $10 for a hamburger. No, you can't. You can pay $23 for a hamburger at 4 o'clock in the afternoon. Right? And that same hamburger at 10 o'clock at night will cost you $29. Okay, I kid you not. That's what's going on in Vegas. The corporate world is just taking things over. And the food chain, I talked about a little earlier, a bit of a rant here. But grass, generally recognized as safe. I mean, aluminum phosphate causes Alzheimer's-like symptoms in mice. So why would Chick-fil-A, the leading, supposedly a healthy sandwich, why would a chicken breast need aluminum phosphate in it? Why? I mean, we don't need all these chemicals. That's what's killing people. That's why people are fat. People are 35 pounds lighter, heavier now than they were 40 years ago, on an average here in the United States. Chicks went from 110 pounds, I think, to 145 pounds. And guys went from 170 pounds to 200 pounds. How do people grow like that? They're not growing. Let's go a little break. Straight up, you're tuned to Ring Talk Live Worldwide. I'll get back to boxing after the break. You're tuned to the longest running fight show in history. You wouldn't know it's a fight show, but I've been running my mouth straight up. 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
6: We'll find out tonight how much the Ali fight took out of Frazier, if anything. And we'll find out tonight just how good George Foreman is in punching and in taking a punch. I think he hurt Joe Frazier. I think Joe is hurt. Angie Dundee, Ali's trainer right next to me, is saying it. You may hear him. Down goes Frazier! Down goes Frazier! Down goes Frazier! The heavyweight champion is taking the mandatory eight count, and Foreman is as poised as can be in a neutral corner.
0: The great Howard Cosell. May he rest in peace. Of course, pretty good fight, no doubt about that. You are tuned to Ring Talk Live Worldwide, your inside look at the world of boxing and MMA. Of course, last night, Dana White took his show on the road to talk about, in the main event, a middleweight by the name of Driscus Duplessis beat up on Kamaru Usman. Usman, a former champion, 185 pounds, a former middleweight champion. Bottom line is, he got lit up last night, 50-45, 49-46, and 49-46. And if it was 50-45, that meant the winner won every round 5-0, because these are five-minute rounds, no doubt about that. And of course, pretty tough fight, no doubt about that. The co-feature, Christian Duncan beat Jake and Karen, or Karen is a veteran, no doubt about that. Time is done, 30-27, 30-27, and 29-28. There was a couple of fights on the card, a catchweight card with Chase Hooper and Mitch Ramirez. It was submission, rear naked chokehold with Chase Hooper winning. And of course, there was one chicks fight on the card, one female fight on the card. Fatima Klein defeated Tapova Ricky with a unanimous nod across the board, 30-27, 30-27, 30-27. Now, as far as the UFC rankings concerned, as far as middleweight's concerned, let's talk about that, because that was a heavy 185-pound fight last night. According to the UFC rankings, Sean Strickland is the champion. Number one is Kazmat Chimanov. Of course, we've seen him a couple of times. He looks for real. The aforementioned Duplessis, he's number two. And, of course, number three is Nastatin Inanov. Do I know any of these guys? A couple of them I do. Let's move on to the other weight divisions of the UFC. Of course, the light heavyweight division. I've always liked the light heavyweight. 205 pounds. Of course, John Jones, when he was in his prime, no doubt about that, he was a light, untouchable light heavyweight champion. Anyway, current champion, Carlos Olberg. number one contender, Alex Pereira. Remember Alex used to fight like a middleweight? He weighed 185 pounds, and he would come, talk about a weight bully. He weighed in at 185, and he came into the octagon, are you ready for this? Are you ready for this? At 215 pounds. 215 to 208. I kid you, one time I was 218. How can you weigh in at 185 and the next day weigh 218? But Alex Pereira did it. He was a weight bully. We know that about that. But Alex Pereira now the number one contender at that weight class, 185. Take it back at 205 pounds. Some of the other guys are 205. Paulo Costa, pretty good fighter. Some of these other guys, Khalil Roundtree. I think that Khalil should have retired after that beating he took. Remember, I don't know if anybody knows who Khalil Roundtree was, but he took such a beating a few fights ago that it was the most horrific beating I've ever seen. I mean, it was horrific, and yet they he's back again. I don't get it. I mean, I really don't get it. I think that was against Hill, but the bottom line is, no, Pereira. But the bottom line is, when guys take beatings like this, I don't think they're recoverable. I just don't think so. I mean, people say, no, Pedro, what do you know? I see these guys. And you don't see a lot of USC Hall of Famers, per se. You don't see these guys doing TV or anything like that. The only one you see doing any TV is Daniel Cormier, the former light heavyweight and heavyweight champion. Okay, outside of that, you don't see anybody doing it. Very rarely. Why? Because a lot of them aren't right. I mean, some of the UFC greats just aren't right. This is the way it is, because when you take a licking like that, you're not like a time-based watch. You can't always come back and keep on taking it. Pound for pound, who is the best women's fighter as far as UFC is concerned? Well, there's three fighters, I think, that come to mind. Mackenzie Dean, Valentina Shevchenko, and Kayla Harrison. All three of the women can fight, no doubt about it. The women's bantamweight champion is Harrison, flyweight, 125 pounds, is Valentina Shevchenko, and I think she's won titles in a couple of different weights. And, of course, the women's strawweight champion is Mackenzie Dern. No, not bad-looking girls, really not. As far as the top ten is concerned, you've got Chinese girls, and that's sort of good because, you know, we're bringing the Asian element into the world of mixed martial arts because it's big over there. That's where mixed martial arts basically got to start in Asia, right? So the idea was the marketing genius that he is, Dana White, was slick enough to, like, get into the Chinese market. I mean, he was. I recall having been the first boxing card ever to go to China back in 1993. I was first part of the TV team that went there to China in 1993 for the Brawl at the Wall featuring WBO middleweight champion Leonzo Barber was in the main event. That was it. That was a trip where they gave me this chick. I tell you the story. They gave me the chick in China. Yeah, it's sort of weird because I tell you what. I mean, I went over there as an ex-cop, right? So I think the Chinese ran everybody before they went over there, and I really think that they thought I was a CIA. And why do I say a spy? And why do I say that? Because soon after I got back to the hotel, I run into this chick, blah, blah, blah. She says, you're Pedro Fernandez. She knows all about me, this and that, and she's finer than you know what. I mean, for a Chinese girl, she's like a 12. Oh, I shouldn't put that. For an Asian girl, she's like a 13. For a 10. I mean, that's how fine she was. She was so fine. I mean, she was really, really, really fine. And she kept telling me, I'm here to help you, Mr. Pedro. I'm here to help you, Mr. Pedro. Anyway, I ducked her. Part of the mob, part of the Chinese mob. Come on, man. Why pick me out? Nobody else got their own escort. Nobody else was offered the. Nobody else. And nobody was offered any tourist guides. And this chick wanted to be my tourist guide, so I ducked her a couple times. I couldn't duck her. I took her to the Great Wall with me, but I put her on the bus. In other words, we had a bus going to the Great Wall, and I was in the limo with the Ali's. I said, put her on the bus. Put that skank on the bus. This is the way it is. But China was really, really weird. Of course, UFC breaking into China, making big moves over there. Dana's making big moves all over the world. Of course, I'm not into him having boxing, and I'm trying to look at him as just another promoter, but you know, he's not really just another promoter. I talked about the exploitation before, the fact that the UFC fighters make 10%, 10 to 12% of the revenue. Now, if I'll say it again, if I was a hooker and Bailey was my control guy, okay, he'd put me out on the street, and I'd make $100 for shaking somebody's hand, okay? So every time I shook somebody's hand for $100, I'd have to give up, Bailey would have to give back $90 on that $100. Well, Bailey's not going to want to do that. Nobody's going to want to work for 10% of the money. Nobody in the world. But the UFC fighters don't have a. They have no choice. They have no. Where else can they go? I mean, I think that Dana silently bought up Strikeforce. I think the Strikeforce just disappeared. They had some good fighters. All of a sudden, they disappeared. Scott Coker down there in Santa Clara, California, the business genius that I don't think he is. probably was a business genius and worked out a deal with Dana and sold him Strikeforce. I mean, Strikeforce is one that bought us a lot of those MMA stars. Anyway, the world of mixed martial arts is what it is, and Dana White, of course, is he'll control it for a long time. There's no doubt about it. I mean, as long as he's alive, he'll be controlling the world of mixed martial arts. I just don't want him to control the world of boxing, no doubt about that. Now, the next big card, September the 5th, UFC 287, of course, the main event is going to be Michael Page. Michael Page is he's a pretty bad dude. I mean, he does all these nice moves and knockout this and knockout that. He's an 185-pounder. They call him MVP or Venom, no doubt about that. Michael Page is one of those guys you probably want to watch in the UFC. I think he's entertaining. I think he can fight. And guess what? You got to go while you can. When I say go while you can, in other words, some of these guys, the window's not going to be open that long. The window in the world of mixed martial arts, in the UFC, the window is open for you as far as your peak and things like that are concerned, considering the toughness and the training and the lickings you take in each fight, even if you win. I think that the window of opportunity, the window to possibly get better, or to excel, to peak, it's closing all the time. And you never know how far each guy is going to go. You really don't. In the world of MMA, the beatings that you take, and I keep going back to the beatings because you can't get kicked in the head. You can't get elbowed in the head and recover. You just don't. Much like Earl Spence next week with Tim Tszyu. Of course, Earl Spence got thrown out of the car, 115 miles an hour. There's no way he could ever be the same. I mean, come on, man. And guess what? When they weigh in next week, both Earl Spence and Tim Tszyu both will be fully clad in jogging suits. You get an idea why, Bailey? Bullet holes. They're so shot they got bullet holes in them. Of course, they don't want the public seeing that. They want them to buy this on the Zone pay-per-view. And, of course, I recommend the Zone pay-per-view, wink, wink, to everybody. I really do. I mean, you should find a way to watch his own pay-per-view. You really should. Whether it means going over to somebody's house, whether it means hanging out with Bailey for a while, I don't know how you're going to do it. But the bottom line is, you need to watch the Zone pay-per-view because these cards coming up, they're putting them on the Zone pay-per-view. But if you want to be a real total sucker, oh, did I really use that word, sucker? If you want to be a total sucker and buy the UFC, the Zone package, like this gold package, right, the Godfather's package, something like that, right? Well, they'll give you all the fights, but it costs you like $100 a month. Like $100 a month. Right? Come on. I don't know. Listen, these cheaper flat firms, these like the Paramount Plus that aired that farce last week with, Conor McGregor, of course, and Max Holloway tried. Can't knock Max Holloway. Of course, Max was in a bad position there. I mean, the guy that came into the ring, came into the octagon hurt. And if you don't think he was hurt, look at him before he got into the octagon and walking up the steps there. If he almost staggers, he almost goes off balance standing on one foot, taking off one shoe. So if he couldn't stand on one foot outside the octagon, how the hell can he stand on 2 feet inside the octagon? Tell me that. Straight up, Dana White. You are tuned to Ring Talk, live worldwide.

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5: I don't want to predict this fight, but, you know, I'm going to promise that I can give a good fight, you know, to make people happy, and I just do my best.
6: The best fighter of the past 40 years, half 35, you know, whatever you want to say, the last era, no doubt about that. Of course, I consider him a far greater fighter than I do Floyd Mayweather, and I think that he may have had a little help going from 107 to 154 pounds. Of course, talk about Manny Pacquiao. Now, I got into trouble for putting this in print, but I'm going to say it anyway. Bottom line is, yeah, I did say that if McDonald's were a nudist beach, I'd have involuntary blindness. I just would. I mean, the fact that kids are sucking down 32-ounce sodas, Cokes at 10 o'clock in the morning, kids that probably don't need to be drinking soda to begin with, or I look at them, they're not very trim. So bottom line is, yeah, that's a bit of a nightmare. No doubt about that. Now let's talk about heavyweights. Of course, heavyweights, the big fight with Muhammad Ali and Joe Frazier, of course, that took place back in Joe Frazier. The first fight was on March 8th, 1971. The second was like in 1972. Of course, that was in Madison Square Garden. And of course, the third one was a thrill in Manila back in 1975. But, you know, when they both fought, they were sort of like shot that third time. No doubt about that. You know, that's no doubt about that. And I think that sort of is the same indication, is the same implications I'm trying to bestow upon the fight between Tim Tszyu, the July 27 fight down under, between Tim Tszyu and Errol Spence. Of course, July 27 down under on DAZN pay-per-view. Of course, Amazon pay-per-view, excuse me. It isn't DAZN pay-per-view. It's another rip-off. Amazon pay-per-view. Wink, wink, find a way to get around that one. Of course, it's not as this clash of former title holders is going to be boring. Like, I think it'll be curiously interesting for as long as it lasts. No doubt about that. And as I said earlier, some knockouts you never recover from. Talk about getting kicked in the head and being elbowed and this and that. Talk about World of MMA. MMA, but sometimes in boxing as well. And when Errol Spence got lit up by Terrence Crawford, it was 36 months ago, July 29th, 2023. Now, he's 28-1, 22 KOs. Now, both Pedro and Common Sense tells you that Spence should have done some sparring, right? Maybe before he comes back after this, you know, this big fight with Scott Tim Zhu. He hasn't done any sparring. And when have he got better doing less of something? He hasn't fought in 3 years, and he didn't spar for this fight. It's like, how many days? Like 1,093 days. It gives you. Of course, he flipped that Ferrari 488 Spire to 150 miles per hour. That was back in 2019. Of course, I told you earlier, I talked about that with Tommy D, that he was fleeing, he was being chased at the same time. I guess fleeing and being chased, that's sort of the same thing. But the bottom line is, he pulled that gun and tried to get bold with some people, bold with some brothers at one of them nightclubs, and they out-gangsted him, and, you know, they pulled pieces on him. So he got in his car, he started running, and he did 150 miles per hour. That's when he tipped that car over and flipped that car over several times, and he flew out the car, and I guess that's how he lived, because the car was just absolutely destroyed. No doubt about that. But, you know, I've watched the videos of him before and after the wreck, okay? And you can't avoid to realize that he's, like, probably not firing on all eight cylinders. I mean, he's slow. He's almost, we'll say, cumbersome in speech. I mean, the question I've had since the Spence spill is, has he ever been examined by a neurologist or a brain doctor? And why do I ask that? Because the Dallas Cowboys, Jerry Jones, of course, the guy that owns the owns the Dallas Cowboys, I think his influence got Texas to license Spence without any real head-to-toe physical and neurological examination. I mean, they never published anything. So here's the results of his MRIs. They never did anything like that. And, of course, October 10, 2019, he definitely suffered a brain bleed. In fact, he told you about the booking photo 6 weeks later. I think it was November 22nd, the day that Kennedy got whacked in 1963. But November 22nd, 2019, he took a picture for the Dallas Police Department for driving by under the influence, and you can still see the blood in his left, in his right cornea. I mean, all around his pupil, you can still see that blood there. So that is an indication of a brain bleed. Now, Tim Zhu, as I said earlier, he was an unbeaten star that had hobos in his corner. Undefeated, he was a rising star. He could sell tickets down there. He still can't sell tickets. But Tim Zhu's cornerman cost him the O when he didn't stop that fight with Sebastian Fedor. I talked about that a little bit earlier. He's fighting a 6'5" guy. He got cut with an elbow, and the cut couldn't be stopped by a cut man. Jacob Stitcheran, of course, cut man to the stars. He told me that the cut was on a vein, and you couldn't stop the blood. It was going to bleed forever. But the zoo corner, and their veterans, I think they were in Jeff Fenwick's corner and his father, Kasha Zhu, as well, but they didn't stop the fight. I mean, why they didn't, I had no idea. They could have stopped the fight after the second round, the third round, or the fourth round, and not ever had to go to any scorecards. After the fifth round, they could have had to go to any scorecards. But after the second round, I mean, after Tim Zhu got cut, he never won another round, never won another minute of a round. And, of course, it was the fight afterwards when he got lit up the White House Christmas tree by Bakram Mirzalev. Of course, we thought he was going to be the real guy at 154, the ex-IBF 154-pound guy from Russia that is living in Oxnard, California. A lot of Russians living down there. I think that's where Oleg Kusak's hanging out. Anyway, and then, of course, Sebastian Fedora stopped him in a rematch. So, I mean, he's been beaten three times now, 27-3, 17 KOs. And because of the record of the other guy, he's only lost one fight. But at 28-1, he should be like 28-1,000 because that's getting tossed out of that car, it was the equivalent, I think, of having 1,000 fights as far as the damage is concerned. There's no doubt about it. And neither guy has any confidence going into this fight, but it's going to boil down to intangibles. And let me add this. I mean intangibles. A three-year layoff, no sparring, not even one round in training camp for Tim Zhu. Think about that. I mean, I mentioned a little bit earlier, but how can you get better at doing something less? I mean, it's impossible. Yeah, I mean, nobody I know has ever practiced less and done better or something. Can you think of anything? I mean, anything. One thing. Nobody. If you can come up with it, text me. But the bottom line is, you can't. Anyway, bottom line is, the three-year layoff hasn't sparred in 1,193 days. That's how many days he's been off between fights, okay? He's got a broken boxing sole. I'm talking about Tim Zhu. And, of course, Errol Spence has got the bullet holes in him. So if they weren't names, this wouldn't be much of a fight. Let's put it to you like that. And the psychological crutch, I think, that Tim Zhu has fighting at home, I think that's going to be enough to end the career and the life, as far as boxing life is concerned, of Errol Spence. I don't think Errol Spence is ever going to fight after next week. I really don't. And in closing, I wouldn't bet on either of these guys, not even with your money. I just couldn't do it. I mean, there's nothing there. There's absolutely nothing here. There's absolutely nothing here. Now, I want to mention this before I go. The fact that Larry Merchant didn't make some time for us today. Of course, he was not taking the phone call from me. I think I might have offended him with something I said yesterday regarding a former producer at HBO. But the bottom line is, I tell him, like, I gotta be honest. I mean, he hasn't been with HBO in 15 years, right? I mean, but I slammed somebody at HBO, and I think Larry Merchant got a little pushed out of shape about it. But, you know, what does he think about you? I don't care what that person thinks about me. I was talking about him. And all I was talking about was that Ross Greenberg was a former HBO. He was the former producer at HBO when Seth Abraham, Uncle Seth, was running the show at HBO. He was the president of HBO Sports, HBO CEO Sports, call him what you want. Anyway, I said something in my column afterwards that when Ross Greenberg took over Seth Abraham, went to Madison Square Garden, of course, started his own advertising business now in New York City, a big, big firm. But anyway, I said, would Seth Abraham have done that? And next week, my HBO contract was canceled, just like that. I mean, I kid you not. I had like a 12-year independent contract, subcontractor with those people. Had a good run with them this man. And of course, Ross, they tried to say it was budget, but it was the same. Like a week and a half after I said this about Ross, coincidence? No way, no how. Straight up, you are tuned to Ring Talk Live Worldwide. And am I getting myself in trouble? That's what I sort of do. I mean, I've been always pushing the limit, and you got to push the limit, because if you don't push the limit, push your car to the limit, I don't think you can be your real guy. There's no doubt about that. Now, somebody asked me the other day, what was it like watching Mike Tyson fight? Depends on which Mike Tyson fight. I saw a lot of Tyson fights, but the first one, I thought, well, Mike Tyson was at his best was when he fought Michael Spinks. Of course, it was a year later, he knocked out Carl the Truth Williams. That was his last big win. That was in September, I believe, of 1990, August of 1990. August 1990, and 1989, when he beat Carl the Truth Williams, knocked him out in one round. Of course, it took him like 2 seconds longer to make a liar out of Carl the Truth Williams than it did to make a believer out of Michael Spinks in 91 seconds. Talk about the peak of Mike Tyson at that point in time. But from that point forward, Mike Tyson sort of like, I don't want to say he declined. Well, he lost to Buster Douglas. I mean, Buster was a 40-1 underdog. And of course, he knocked Buster down, that kind of good stuff. But Buster is determined in that fight. Of course, he lost his mother about a month and a half before, and he had two different training camps. That's what people don't realize. How was Buster Douglas, the perennial slob that he is, I mean, as far as never getting trained for fights, how was he in such great shape for Mike Tyson? Well, first of all, he was scared to death of Mike Tyson. And I mean scared to death, I mean to death. And well, as you should be. Mike Tyson is prime. I don't know if I told you or not, but I think it was Alex Stewart. Was it Alex Stewart that spit on himself, spit with an H in the middle of the ring there in Atlantic City? We're in Atlantic City. I think Mike Tyson knocked him out of the first round. But we were smelling something a little foul and during the ring introductions, and it was, you know, sort of like everybody was thinking, Alex Stewart lost his bowels there, sort of like a wet fart or something like that. You know, I mean, you're fighting Mike Tyson. Mike Tyson knocks you out one round. But after that point in time, Mike sort of went downhill. And of course, the last couple of fights Mike had, the fact that he lost to Jake Paul, I mean, and that was sort of like a real fight. When he couldn't move around, he couldn't punch, he couldn't do anything, of course. But I think he took a dive there. I think he didn't try very hard. I don't think that he tried as much as he could have, even if he was limited and 90 years old and had bad legs and bad arms. He didn't try. He just didn't try. So it made me, and then he got $20 million afterwards, which he paid off a couple of pieces of property. I think one was in Florida. He paid off an $8 million house in Florida, another $12 million house, I believe, in California. So the bottom line is he put the money to good use, but he sold his soul. And Mike Tyson and I knew growing up, and you know, we were in the Olympic training camp together, of course, and this was a guy that knew boxing history like nobody else. I mean, he was a historian of historians. He knew everything. He knew things about Jack Johnson, about Joe, he goes all the way back I couldn't believe it. And then he disrespected the game, of course, losing to Jake Paul, throwing the dive and this and that. I don't get it. Now he wants to do an exhibition with Mike, with Floyd Mayweather, but he hurt his leg or something like that, and he can't do it for an extended period of time. They got to delay it or something like that, of course. And Floyd Mayweather does have the contract to do an exhibition with Mike Tyson. Who really wants to see that? I mean, a 130-pound fighter versus the former world heavyweight champion of the world. I mean, what intrigue would be there? Why? There is no intrigue. There is no intrigue. But somewhere, some fool is going to come up with the idea where he can sell that somewhere. Either that or somebody's already bought it. My the word rumor I heard was something like Netflix or Paramount or something like that had already bought the fight, bought the exhibition with Mike Tyson and Floyd Mayweather. And after that, in the Sphere, it was supposed to happen in the Sphere, I'd call Manny Pacquiao and Mike Tyson a rematch. Manny Pacquiao would have a better chance against Mike Tyson than Floyd Mayweather because Manny would try. But anyway, Manny Pacquiao and Floyd Mayweather are supposed to hook it up the second time, late September. It was first the 19th, then it was moved up, I think, to the 25th or something like that, and now it's been canceled. So it's not going to happen. It's supposed to happen at the Sphere, that new arena they got in Las Vegas. It's not going to happen. And, you know, at the end of the day, Floyd Mayweather is what he is. I mean, he's always been the guy that's been, I mean, when he fought Oscar De La Hoya, he might have lost that fight to Oscar De La Hoya. It was real close. I mean, could have went either way after 12 rounds, right? So he retired after the fight because there was a rematch clause involved. What did the rematch clause say? The rematch clause said he had to fight Oscar De La Hoya within a year. So what happened was he retired for a year and a day. That's your guy. That's your guy. So when you guys tell me Floyd this and Floyd that, young black kids especially seem to be so enamored with this guy, and I don't get it. I mean, what has he done? He's not that exciting. He's really not. In fact, you know, I've known a lot of crackheads in my time and tweakers and that kind of good stuff. You want to put somebody to sleep? Let them watch a Floyd Mayweather fight. This is Ring Talk Live Worldwide.

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3: 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And we will not wait for tomorrow to come. We will stand here

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2: Floyd Mayweather, he's running the whole Tour de France and he won the fight.
3: Right? Who are the top five fighters you ever fought?
2: Pereira, Morales, Marquez, De La Hoya, Porto, Margarito.
3: Why no Floyd Mayweather? Why not Floyd Mayweather? Why isn't he in the top five?
2: I feel sorry to the fans because the fight is boring. That's not the fans are expecting to us. I mean, as a fighter, if I'm a fan, of course I want to see a good fight, like a single fight, not a awesome show.
4: The great Manny Pacquiao. Of course, I thought he'd take some vitamins on the way from 107 to return pro at 107 pounds. Of course, he peaked out at 154 pounds, now fight at 147 or somewhere around there. But the bottom line is, Peanut Head's back. I'm talking about Amanda Serrano. She just won't give up. Considered the best women's fighter as far as America's concerned. Of course, pound for pound, 48-4. I'm really a Puerto Rican, 32 KOs, 49-4. 32 KOs, but she's going to fight a girl again, and I call her Peanut Head because it's time to give it up. She's a small little girl. She's been taking poundings for a long time. She's 37 years old. When is enough is enough. She's made enough money. There's no doubt about it. She has enough money to retire, and yet she continues to box. Bottom line is she's going to do her thing August 21st. It'll be on TikTok Live. That's right. The first card ever going to be on TikTok Live. I want to mention that. Jake Tall is promoting this. It'll be TikTok Live on the 21st of August, 2026. The first card ever. All these different platforms are getting boxing and MMA and, you know, I mean, it's getting spread around. So the bottom line is, you know, I guess it ain't going to be pay-per-view in the future. I think that Dana White and those guys have realized that's why they signed a big deal with Paramount is that pay-per-view, they're losing money on it. They knew they were losing money on it, so they'd rather do the thing with the exclusive deal with Paramount, and Paramount's going to make some money on that. Anyway, looks like the 21st of August is going to take place in Pechanga, of course, the Southern California resort down there outside of San Diego, near Mexicali, Mexico. Anyway, Lucina Munzu is going to be the opponent. I just wish it Amanda Serrano will go away so she can do her color commentary, that kind of stuff, in 10 or 15 years now and look back as one of the great Puerto Rican fighters, one of the great American fighters of the women's division. No doubt about that. Speaking of division, it's time to wrap things up there. I want to thank the best pound for pound producer in the other room. Talk about the division king himself, Mr. Bailey Peck. I want to thank you for tuning in to Ring Talk Live Worldwide, your inside look at the world of boxing and MMA. The Sunday edition will be back next Sunday, 11 a.m. Pacific time, 2 p.m. Eastern time.
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0: news in this hour from Cal Paul. I'm Mary Rose. While President Trump critics complain about the economy, new job market data points to something very different. Fewer Americans are losing their jobs than at any time in decades. Correspondent Ron Taylor reports.
1: In the week ending July 18th, a record low number of workers filed for unemployment insurance. Economists say it reflects the lowest level of weekly job losses in nearly six decades, even though the labor force is roughly twice the size it was in 1970. But it's a good news, bad news story. Companies are profitable and laying off almost no one, yet many job openings remain unfilled. Labor force participation among prime-age men remains historically low, raising a key question. Where will the workers come from? Ron Taylor reporting.
0: As temperatures rise and food prices skyrocket, there's a hunger crisis mushrooming throughout the Caribbean and Latin America. Children are increasingly facing malnutrition and often are going days without food. The international Christian nonprofit relief organization Food for the Poor says this challenge is very real.
2: We have been to homes where all the child is crying for is a tortilla. Mi tortillita, mami, mi tortillita. And the mother does not have it. When they hear those cries for hunger that must break their hearts, to say to them, we cannot feed you now, maybe tomorrow.
0: SRN News and our parent company, Salem Media, are partnering with Food for the Poor to help rush food to the areas most impacted. Anyone wishing to help can find a Give Food banner on the website at srnnews.com. And residents in Hawaii are being advised to prepare for a possible hurricane. Hurricane Fausto is expected to weaken to a tropical storm before it reaches Hawaii sometime late this weekend. More on these stories at townhall.com.
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0: The European Commission on Friday said it found TikTok had not adequately protected children's privacy rights on its platform by allowing adults to view the accounts of minors.
4: We do not accept this because children's content must never be visible to strangers.
0: Commission spokesperson Thomas Regener, Tomas Ryan, he said that the action exposed children to cyberbullying, unwanted contact, and predatory behavior. The European Commission, the flood victim that was swept away in the hill country, South Texas, they have had third person now that has died from this flooding, Governor Greg Abbott said. And the flood victim was swept away while driving July 20th to Val Verde County. Abbott said during a media briefing in Cotulla, a city about 90 miles southwest of San Antonio. Breaking news at townhall.com. The Cyclospora parasite outbreak appears to be expanding.
5: The CDC now says the outbreak of Cyclospora, first linked to shredded lettuce served at Taco Bell's, now includes Illinois, Kansas, Oklahoma, and Pennsylvania. The FDA says the lettuce was traced to Taylor Farms. It was recalling iceberg lettuce grown in central Mexico. President Trump was asked about the outbreak.
6: We're going to put a major tariff on Texas and Mexico because of the lettuce.
5: The government says the number of cases linked to the lettuce is now around 2,000. At least 98 people had to go to the hospital. No one has died. Cases were also reported in Indiana, Kentucky, Michigan, Ohio, and West Virginia. Ed Donahue, Washington.
0: The number of measles cases in the U.S. has surpassed the record-breaking tally for all of 2025, with five more months of 2026 still to come. More on these stories at townhall.com.
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9: 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Corey Marino, Fred, live on Facebook. I think almost, if we're not yet, stand by. 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Fred, how are you, man? How's your week?
7: Well, I'll tell you, I had a very busy week. Busy weeks aren't necessarily good weeks, but I just got this new phone, finally, after 5 weeks of not having one. I could go into a whole deal on this phone company. It's just unbelievable. Anyway, what was I going to say?
10: You had a busy week.
7: I had a busy week, and I was very busy, which means it was good. I accomplished a lot of things, and I'm a better man for it, let's say.
9: Well, that is good to hear. I know we missed you for a few weeks. We were back last week. You had a lot of birthday celebrations. Got a lot to celebrate if you're a Dodger fan. It was fun a little bit as an Orioles fan. What about you're a Dodger fan too, Corey, so I don't know what I'm talking about. How was your week?
10: My week was good. Again, it was busy, working, fun, but it was a good one. I had just a little one. I'm half Argentine, so the World Cup didn't go our way. So.
9: Oh, man.
7: You're half Argentine?
10: I'm half Argentine. My dad's from Argentina, yeah.
9: Oh, man, well.
7: How about that?
10: He turned it off immediately. He didn't even see the fight.
9: I mean, that was a tough pill to swallow. Zero shots on goal through the entire regulation. I mean, Spain was just dominant. We'll get into that. Yeah. I know it's fresh.
7: Isn't that the idea
9: to
7: put the ball in the hoop?
10: At least shoot at it once.
9: Yeah. It was amazing. And somehow it was still close up until the end. But then, a lot of hijinks going on there. A lot of things going on in baseball. A lot of talk with the new ways players practice. But there is some old school guys. We got one, a well-known one on the Dodgers. Maybe we'll get into. We'll get into, like, what goes into coaching. The little things that are being missed by the teams that end up losing versus the teams that end up winning, like the Dodgers. Stick around. You're listening to the Fred Dreyer Show. We'll be right back.
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Welcome back to the Fred Dreyer Show. You're Jeremy Dayton sitting in for Mike Horn. He will be back real soon. We miss him. We don't feel protected without that gun over our shoulders. If you're watching online, although we're having some Facebook issues, we hope to get that fixed soon. Before we went to the break, we're talking about a little bit of Dodgers, about the right things and wrong things when it comes to the fundamentals. The Dodgers seem to have those things figured out. We got World Cup to catch up on. But, Fred, let's get right to that, because we ended the first segment with it, with Corey sharing his heartbreak with Argentina losing the way they did, and you made a profound comment that the deal with soccer, the idea is to get the ball in the net, and when you don't even get a shot on goal, it's not possible. Did you watch that at all? Were you around anywhere where they were watching it? Because I was in Marina del Rey, and like the restaurant bar of the hotel we were staying at was just packed with people from all over the world. It was crazy, and it was kind of a craziness in there. People were walking out on their tabs because it was just

0: Those things where you just go over backwards.
1: Yeah, the scissor kicks. Is that bicycle or
2: scissor? Yeah, it's both. They used to call them bicycle kicks, like they run it like the way you kick with a bike. But
1: you know, my favorite sport growing up, honestly, was soccer. And one of my greatest memories, now it's kind of like an inside joke, the song Celebration by Kool and the Gang. Mm-hmm. But when I was young, we went to the Baltimore Blast. That was an indoor soccer league. And the Baltimore Blast, every time they score a goal, Celebration would come on. And that was like my favorite memories of pro sports. Baltimore Blast left Baltimore, but apparently they've come back. But it wasn't anything you'd see on television, but for your local team to have that, that was awesome anyway. Reminiscing. Let's get into these traject machines that are becoming the new standard in Major League Baseball. We got a holdout in Freddie Freeman with the Dodgers who does not like having an automated machine pitched to him. He still wants a human pitching to him, but like players like Jordan Walker, who won the Home Run Derby this year, he has like a routine where he has this machine. Maybe Corey can tell us more about it. Like it can replicate certain pitches and certain speeds
0: That's what I think he would want. I mean, a curveball is a curveball,
1: Yeah.
2: Yeah, and so with the way that pitchers are changing how they pitch, even not even from season to season, but game to game, they're going to drop their arm angle a little lower. And so they can replicate that with the machine, where it's coming out, what speed it comes at. But like you said, Freddie, he says it ruins his hitting. He says he doesn't really like it because his swing gets off because he can't really see the ball, and sometimes it gums up and it's not supposed to go where it's going to go. But then you got younger guys like Walker, and it's a different league. But he even also said he's like, everybody's completely different. So however gets you to hitting well,
1: right,
2: do that.
1: No, exactly. I mean, we'll see it in football. You know, Harbaugh, everybody's talking about the tough training camps that he would run with so many practices, and people started complaining after he left. The Giants used to have like two or three practices a week, and now they're feeling what it's like to have five or six, or they will soon be, and I guess they did a little bit in off-season. Coaches have different tendencies, ways to train, and players the same thing. What was it like for you, Fred? Was there any of your different coaches that would have completely different coaching methods? Was there one that you preferred, or sure they weren't all uniform, right?
0: Well, I would pretty much hide when the bag of balls came out. You know, that was usually the tip off that there was going to be some contact. You know, and. If you're playing preseason pro football, you have to understand that when you look up and you see that the team has scheduled seven or eight preseason games, and their contact. I mean, this is and you play three quarters of it.
1: Yeah.
0: So it's kind of difficult to go along with the house when they say that we're going to have a scrimmage today, and it's going to be live, and it's going to be inside the 20s and at the 40s, and then we're going to have blocking kicks, and that's all well and good, but when I was into the league from 69 to 81, it was full go all the time. And at the end of the year, you would count up the amount of times the coach said, hey, that training camp's really helping you, isn't it?
1: Well, let me ask you about the mental aspect as much as the physical aspect. I mean, there's certain coaches that can get through to certain players where others can't. It's usually their coaching style, maybe a way they just relate to the players. For instance, we had who was our first-round pick out of Penn State, and we ended up trading him mid-season to the Chargers last year, where Jesse Minter,
2: the D-end?
1: Our defensive end, yeah. And we couldn't get anything out of him, but Jesse Minter got 10.5 sacks out of him. He turned him into a stud rusher. And now he's coming over, so it's like, where was that difference in coaching? Have you ever seen any players flourish under one coach, whereas they weren't able to under another coach for any given reason?
0: Oh, sure. You know, I mean, that's what the whole thing is about, finding something in an athlete that you can work with.
1: Yeah.
0: And there's coaches. Pittsburgh was that way. They had a real good insight as to fundamentals and techniques, which was the key in line play, and it still is. But it's a real good. It was exciting for me because I was a lineman, and I wanna be coached,
1: right,
0: so I get better, and it's a real fun time, you know, when you start improving.
1: Well, talking about, you know, we were talking before the show. Dodgers, obviously, I think they have the best record in baseball.
2: They do. Number,
1: yeah. So they're up there. The Red Sox have recently, 15-game plus winning streak right now. They took the first two. While we're recording this, we're in the middle of a doubleheader. But the Orioles had a 7-game winning streak going into this series against the Red Sox. The Red Sox were coming in with a 13-game winning streak. And the Orioles proceeded to create, they're to have four errors, and then they had another one that should have been an error, all of which led to four runs, and we lost 6-5. And we even had a chance with runners on second and third, line drive, got caught, could have given us a lead in the ninth. We lose the game, we lose all the momentum, and now their streak is at an all-time historic high. But we were talking about that, it's fundamentals that the Dodgers, we'll get to this on the other side of the break, that Dalton Rushing mentioned a double play they made, that it's something they practiced 100 times, and as Dave Roberts pushes the fundamentals in a way that probably our coach is not, and why it makes so much of a difference. So we'll get to that on the other side of the break. I know you got a lot to say about that. 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But stick around, we got a lot more here with Fred and Corey.

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0: Welcome back to the Fred Dreyer Show. I'm Jeremy Dayton. And from Mike Horn, along with the Sultan of Safeties, Fred Dreyer, producer Corey Marino, getting into talking about what makes a good team great and a bad team a bad team. And it usually gets back to fundamentals. Fred, you want to share what you were mentioning, because you guys watch the Dodgers. I get to see them occasionally, but you, Dalton Rushing, mentioned a key double play they made the other night, and that it was something that they practice all the time. You want to get into just talking about that and, you know, the coaches that just hit hard on the fundamentals and then coaches that don't, and how it shows up in a game and in a win or a loss?
1: It shows up in a win or a loss. It's a it's not a mystery. It's like go out and lift a bunch of weights, be consistent about it, and next thing you know, you get the results, the desired results. It's the same with any sports team. You know, you're a team that has to win together, play together, and in this note here, it's make natural grass the standard. And that's what I think 92% of the football players surveyed by the NFLPA prefer to play on natural grass. And they the ownership doesn't care. They're just going to go ahead and make you play on regular turf. And the players just say, It's just too much, and you can really get season-ending injuries if you're not playing on the regular grass, and it's teams that play on regular grass, I think, are more balanced in terms of health issues than they are not. If you play 16 games, 16 games a season, and you're on an artificial surface, you're eventually going to pay a toll for that, yeah, individually and as a team. And it's just like this note here says,
0: 28% higher rate of non-contact.
1: 28%
0: lower extremity injuries on artificial turf.
1: Yeah, and studies have shown a 28% higher rate of non-contact lower extremities. You know, if you watch, I do, because I know the feeling when your foot gets stuck on the surface of artificial grass, artificial carpet, that I wince when I can see a lineman who I'm hoping not, but he's gonna really play a hard fought game, and he gets his foot stuck in the turf, and the body weight of the opponents and his fellow teammates, they can't release him, and he takes the weight of all those people, and he winds up with an injury, you know, and you see it all the time when your foot scuffs and you get caught in the turf. It's a surface stubbing. You know, you play, and if you're not used to playing on it, you'll wind up stubbing your toe and rolling your ankle for high ankle sprains, which I've had, and you get it at an alarming rate over the the season, if you have to practice on it and play on it. It's one thing to practice on it, and it's another thing to play on it. And you don't want to do either. But the makeshift attitude of the league on this subject matter is just really a disgrace. They've got to do something to address it. And the only way they can do it is if it comes up in a collective bargaining agreement.
0: Yeah. Well, anybody that's listened for any amount of time knows that this is like an overarching theme of the show, your dislike and disdain for artificial turf, but you're not alone. 92% of NFL players surveyed by the NFLPA agree with you. They prefer playing on grass. I think anybody, I mean, we're healthier just when we put bare feet on grass in general. So yeah. It's like, just that goes without saying.
2: And you know, it's funny, though, as I looked at this and you brought up the bargaining agreement, I was like, you're right, they are going to bring it in. But you know what they're going to do? Is they're like, all right, we'll put grass in all the stadiums, but we're going to do, every team's going to do 2 international games. Every team, we're going to 18 games. They're just going to give them that chip to get these 2 here. And so they're going to, it's going to be on, you're going to play on Monday, Tuesday, Wednesday, Thursday.
0: Right.
2: You'll get your grass.
1: Well,
2: but we're going to make that up.
1: They'll kill you.
2: Exactly.
1: They'll kill you with travel.
2: Yeah.
0: Yeah.
2: Well, and that's the thing, too, is if you do all these international games and stuff, that those 12 hours in the air are not the recoup time that you're in the rehab centers at your own facilities and stuff like that. And going up and down isn't good for the joints when they heal, and it slows down progression of healing and everything like that. And if you're in international game and you don't have a bye week and you're coming back and having to play on a shorter week, it's not going to be good, and injuries are going to spike even more.
1: Well, if you're kind of hurt during the week, they make you not practice. And then when you do get into the game and you're on artificial turf, you don't have very much leeway. There's no reasoning to play on AstroTurf if you don't have to do it during the week.
0: Mm-hmm.
1: And a lot of the teams just say, well, we have artificial turf in our home stadium, and we don't have it at practice.
0: Mm-hmm.
1: It's okay, but when you do play it on artificial turf, there's a huge difference, especially for linemen, people who are heavy, big, 400, 300 pound people. And it's not something that you can push aside. You can't say it doesn't exist. We don't have the potential workup of how this is all going to go down during the regular season. All I know is that we don't play on artificial surface very much, but when we do, we just got to be careful. You know, tape up, and the overriding factors are: if you have artificial surface at home on your home field and regular grass, that's one thing. If it's flipped, then what you have is a surprise coming for you, during the games, because you get stuck in that turf once and it affects the entire season.
0: It doesn't make any sense anyway, because you need different cleats for different surfaces. So, like, why would you get breaking in certain cleats? It doesn't make any sense. I think that you mentioned it off the air. Owner Mark Davis of the Raiders, his comments on grass and NFL stadiums. There was no way I was going to build the stadium or anything else to play on artificial turf. I just always felt that the safety issue, number one, and I grew up around football, and the grass and mud and the smell of those uniforms after the game. Maybe that's why the NFL's always been anti-Davis family. At least it's felt like. It seemed like there's been an anti-Davis.
1: Well, they're contrarian,
0: right?
1: That's for sure.
0: They don't like that.
1: They try to do some things right. And sometimes it works, but most of the times most times it works and some of the times it doesn't.
0: Yeah.
1: But for the most part, you know, you've got to really, I looked at the, every year I looked at the format of what we're playing. Okay, we got 14 games when I was playing. We got 14 games and we went to 17. We got 14 games and then, now what? Well, of those 14 games that we play, half are turf. And the other half are your home games. But you're playing half your season on other people's artificial surface, and they don't like it.
0: Right. Yeah.
2: I actually forgot to put this in there, but I found like a chart, but I won't go into all of it, but there's the Pittsburgh Steelers this year play three games only on artificial turf, and in other news, the Tennessee Titans and the Giants play 15.
0: Wow.
1: Yeah.
0: Wow.
1: Talk about a literary example. Go talk to those players on those home fields. Have them tell you exactly what that's like.
0: Yeah, a lot of people wincing in pain. When we get back, we got to get to a story about a guy who clearly had to wince in pain when he ruptured a groin after taking a fastball right to it, but kept playing. We'll be right back on the Fred Gerard Show.
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0: Welcome back to the Fred Dreyer Show. I'm Jeremy Dayton, sitting in for Mike Horn, alongside producer Corey Marino, the man, the myth, the legend, Fred Dreyer himself, getting into all things sports, kind of round robin. We've been into soccer, baseball. We're still going to get to football. But I left. I got to follow up with this, Fred, because I don't know if you've ever taken one directly to the groin. I remember playing basketball one time, and I had a hard dribble, and the defender tipped it, and it went right up in me, and I was fine for like 5 seconds, and then it hit, and then I just fell over, like collapsed in the pain that comes with any man that can relate to. But A's rookie Joshua Kuroda Grauer, he underwent emergency surgery after line drived it right into his groin, ruptured his groin, but he didn't realize it, went on to get a single, played the next half inning on defense before being taken out of the game when I surmised that the pain became unbearable.
1: Find 10 guys like that.
0: Right. I mean, his manager praised his toughness, saying he might be the only player in history to rupture a testicle, stay in the game, get a hit, and play another half inning of defense, and I probably have to agree. I mean, have you guys got any experiences you care to share?
2: No, I never.
1: Well, I think we've all had our degrees of
2: yes.
1: Taking shots to.
0: Guys take shots in the trenches in football?
1: Pocket, yeah. Yeah.
0: Because you've seen, I remember, what was it, Sue, like he used, yeah. I remember he got caught a couple of times just looking like he was trying to punch people right there.
1: Yeah, that's right. Dominican Sue.
0: Yeah.
2: Draymond Green.
0: What do you think about that kind of cheap shot?
1: Well, you got to flag him and then probably throw him out.
0: You never did anything like that.
1: I never did that. But I was in a pileup a couple of times, more than a couple of times. And right about a foot away from me was a fist, like a piston, just wailing away on this guy's stomach.
0: And oh.
1: It didn't do anything because the guy was so fat.
0: Yeah, I guess if you're going to try to take a shot at a quarterback, you can maybe put him out of commission for a play or two doing something like that.
1: Yeah, you know, you can have fun with him. But you can't do that because it comes back on you.
0: Yeah. Yeah. Well, I'm sure there's a lot of crack jokes in there, but one thing the MLB is cracking down on is use of AI. We want to get futuristic here. AI's kind of taking over everything. I made a really cool picture of Jesus operating on a heart today because he's the ultimate heart surgeon. And it's like I just said what I wanted in AI and it created an amazing picture for it. But there's a lot of different ways people are using it. The MLB wants to ban it. And I know you did some research on this, Corey. What's going on? Why is the MLB cracking down on AI use during games?
2: Yeah, so the MLB, because ever since the cheating Astros, I've put cheating on a light with technology, so basically using technology that is just getting better and better, so they have to crack down and they have to put parameters and see. And so teams, I don't know if I put it in here, but the Mets used it a lot, which may say something for themselves because they're very bad this year. But they started using programs on the dugout iPads that the league allowed them to have to actually simulate pitch counts and tell them, put in the certain situations, the certain pitcher, and they paid for a program that someone made, and it spit out probabilities and what pitch would use best. And so the catchers were looking to the left or wherever their dugout was, getting that and relaying it with PitchCom to their pitcher, and then the pitcher tried to throw what AI thought would be a good pitch. And so with all the technology that's going, and we don't really know how it can be used in a fair way, because everybody at sports is about being fair and showing what you can do. So they cracked down, and they issued a policy on June 11th, and they found that no one teams had completely violated what they thought were the rules, but they're just trying to hone in on it.
0: Right. You would think something like that in football, where teams are trying to set up a play later in the game by running the same play early, you would think there'd be some sort of AI tool that teams, I mean, if Belichick comes back in and he starts figuring out defense like he used to, always finding a shortcut, I can only imagine what AI could surmise from watching, like tracking a team's play, what XYZ receiver are doing, what tight end's doing, blocking scheme. Can you imagine like an AI system computing all the data from a game by the time you get to the third and fourth quarter, probably predicting what play? You're going to probably have AI coaches at some point. That feels a little futuristic there, Fred, yeah, but
1: that is futuristic. But the idea is correct.
0: Yeah.
1: The idea is, if you have enough time and you got the ball, you can put a lot of emphasis on down and distance, yard markers, how many people would it take to run certain plays in certain parts of the field, and put that way. They kind of do that anyway.
2: Yeah, it's like analytics on superchargers.
1: It really is, I figure that, if you're out on the field and you're trying like hell to get your offense going, there might be something in there for you,
0: Yeah.
1: But I don't know. I will see what happens here with the AI situation.
2: I did see a story. I didn't vet it like a whole lot, but it said that Sirianni, the coach of the Eagles, was using ChatGPT to kind of spice up his speeches. How to play to younger players, because as the age gap grows,
0: right,
2: he needs to learn lingo and stuff. I don't know if it's true, but it makes sense. People in their daily lives spruce up their emails. Show them what to buy. What's the best way in a grocery store? Right.
1: The entire team is shopping at that time.
0: Yeah. Well, that was a story we didn't get to last week about Najee Harris. He said that players will go at halftime and they'll go immediately to their phones to check if anybody posted about them on social media about a play they made or something. Just the vanity of the game. It's just like that's their first thought.
2: Could you imagine that, Fred? When you had the two safety performance and you slapped his butt and that was just all over the internet while you were playing and you were looking at it at halftime.
1: They would bring me onto the sideline and then replay it on the pad.
0: Yeah.
2: Yeah.
0: Exactly.
2: That's what they do.
0: Yeah. Well, we got into football. We were talking about team culture before because Sean McVay was talking about the Rams and prioritizing when it comes to the players. I feel like the Ravens have always been along the same lines. We'll see if that changes at all with, new regime. But the head management's still there, so probably will. But they listed five things of what they're looking for in their players. And you could probably do a whole show on this, but I feel like you'd have strong thoughts. Being like, football character is – we'll list them and then we'll go through them. Football character is a non-negotiable. Mental resilience matters as much as physical toughness. Kind of talked about that already. Adversity is a valuable teacher. Relationships are key. And a strong team culture is the goal. Now we know Jen here says it's probably a bunch of, B to the S. When you talk about team culture, if guys are using ChatGPT to figure out how to relate to a new generation, but maybe there's some usefulness to that. Of those five, I don't know if you want to rank them, but what's most important to you when it comes to what players bring into a locker room to make a cohesive unit?
1: Well, good citizenship, good teammate. Be a good teammate. And it doesn't take, be prepared and get your ass out of the way if you're not going to play. And if you are, jump in and make us believe it,
0: Yeah. So, character, that would go along with that. McVay says talent alone isn't enough. Rams prioritize players with strong character, mental toughness, and resilience. And obviously mental resilience. I think that's such a cliche. I talk about it all the time. That players, a lot of players that look like, you see a lot of people, you think they're a pro athlete, but there's something lacking because you can have the physical attributes, but it's the mental part of the game that separates the, athlete from the pro athlete.
1: I would say one of the great things is vision. It's a game of vision and participation at a level that allows you to perceive your environment without being literal about it. It's a real good premise to be able to break the huddle and come out and see the faces of your opponents and realize and get a feeling for what the play is going to be. And that's something that's God-given. That's stuff that's, that you have to really... You really have to study. It's body language, and it's an awful lot of things that God gives you if you'll just get out of the way and listen to it. And it's one of the things I miss is I always thought that I had it up one or two clicks. I had it up on my opponent by understanding where the play was going or where the tendency of where the play was going.
0: Yeah.
2: And I've said it before, but I just think it's just very just spot on, like you're saying, like that, is that even after your football career and you say you missed it, your other career in Hunter, you were a detective, and so you had to key in on clues, and you had to think about that guy before what he was going to do before you got there. And it's just it's just funny that the world is just hysterical, and we live in a simulation. But that's
0: it is plenty of rabbit holes there, man. And you know what? I had some thoughts, and they just got lost on me. But it is. It's like the Ravens. When you first said vision, I thought of a running back who doesn't have the size and speed of a lot of the guys who, you know, show out at the combine, but then they're bust in the NFL. But then there's guys who have great vision. They can see the holes open up. And I do feel like that's a God-given attribute right there. It's something you can't really teach. But then you're right. It's such a combination of God-given, but then also hard work. And I feel like sometimes having that impetus to do the study is a God-given trait, because a lot of people, they're so, you know, tempted by the world to constantly go out and play games or do this. They get the money. They don't have the desire to be a winner anymore. But me being a Baltimore Ravens fan, Ray Lewis and Ed Reed, the players that started that franchise when I was in college, they were all about study, study, study, and they indoctrinated the younger players into that. And it's kind of been passed down when you talk about team culture. But I still love listening to them because they were coaches on the field, and they brought in the younger players under their wing, and that's why they had so much success. So I guess coaching players, acting as coaches, combination of God-given and study.
2: Yeah, when you guys were talking about vision, I heard it as a united vision, a strong team culture. You could say that's vision.
0: Yeah.
2: And then vision in the way of relationships, to where a united vision. You can't, all five of you, if you're on those special, if you're on scout teams or anything like that, you need a vision that you're going for. You need to know what play you're doing and how it all works together. So united vision by relationships and strong team culture. So it's
1: also an adjustment you have to make on the run. As you're playing the game, you have to change.
0: You know, I had a vision too. It was of you and Stephanie Kramer on a plane. I think somebody sent us that vision. We're gonna give a glimpse of that vision when you come back. If you're watching us on YouTube, Facebook, stick around. You're listening to the Fred Dreyer Show on CRNTalk.com. We'll be right back.
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0: Back to the Fred Dreyer Show. I'm Jeremy Dayton, sitting in for Mike Horn. Alongside producer Corey Marino, Fred Dreyer himself. Final segment here on CRN 790 KABC and more. We've gotten into a lot. We got a new season of Hard Knocks coming up. And I was mentioning before we came back that it's hard to believe the first season of that was 25 years ago after the Ravens won their first Super Bowl in 2001, the 2000 season, 2001. Back in the Brian Billick, Jamal Lewis, Ray Lewis, Trent Dilfer was exiled. We brought in Elvis Gerbach. That was a very entertaining camp, very depressing first week when Jamal went down with a torn ACL. But they're going to follow the Seattle Seahawks. The whole story now, we're going to get Sam Darnold. You ever watch this show, Hard Knocks, Fred?
1: I don't find it entertaining.
0: You don't think that would have been cool if it would have been around when you were playing, like giving inside access behind the scenes?
1: Yeah. What are you going to do, tell jokes?
0: Yeah. Some players try to. You know,
1: take my wife, please.
0: Yeah. Yeah, I think some players take that seriously when you start getting into some of the drama behind the scenes.
2: Well, I like the newer, the in-season one where they pick a division, and then they have, like, I think it's the second half of the season. They did how the first season went, of the season went.
0: And Netflix has the show Quarterback. I think Fred's going to get sack number three.
2: Yeah, he's going to get that.
0: Fred, game's almost over. Clock's running out. Well, thanks for joining in, sticking with us, everybody. 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
2: I'm recording Orioles. Might be ending the streak.
0: Yeah, let's say, well, fingers crossed, prayers up. And, go Orioles, go Dodgers, go Fred Drive.

0: Welcome, you're listening to Sports Ecom 101, the show where we discuss sports topics from a business perspective. I'm your host, Edward Brown, along with my co-host, Mike McDowd. Russell Jackman is off on assignment today. At each commercial break, we're going to ask a trivia question. And today's trivia question is, or theme, is going to be transit systems around the world. And our special guest has an English accent, so I think he's going to know this very well. I didn't know he was going to be our guest when I set up the trivia questions, but I think he's going to go 100%. Mike, why don't you let us know who's going to be our guest in the next segment? This is just a little teaser intro.
1: As you all know, there's a big event surrounding the world of bowling, and people are gathered to come watch the sport of bowling along with the sport of ping pong, and they're gathering in North America to watch this really unique event. I'm full of you-know-what. No, the world is actually gathered in North America, New York, Dallas, San Francisco, Toronto, Mexico, to watch the grandest sport of all, the World Cup Soccer, the beautiful game. And joining me is a very dear friend of mine, joining us, not me. It's not about, there's no I in team. Joining us is a very dear friend of mine, and I'll put it this way. He's such a great guy that I'm not even going to tell you his name yet, but you want to listen to him because he is what I consider a soccer expert. Not only did he play at the highest level, he coached here in America, and he knows the game inside and back, backwards and forwards, upside and down and all around, and I can't wait to talk to him.
0: All right, and before we cut to our break, we do want to do a welcome to WatchSMSN.com, serving Indiana and beyond. SMSN Radio, your home for sports. Thanks to CEO and founder Brian Shaw. Brian Snow. All right, stay with us. Sports Ecom 101. I'll be right back. Don't touch that dial.

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3: Welcome back to Sports Econ 101. I'm Edward Brown, along with my co-host Mike McDowell. Now, Mike, you were teasing the audience about our special guest, but you wouldn't mention his name. Time to mention his name.
4: Well, I'm going to mention his name. You know, that's, I want people to listen. I want people to, you know, stay tuned. I want people to watch. Because not only did our guest, his name is Mark Franke, he does not know this, but our little show that we do goes coast to coast, border to border, and around the world with our U.S. military and the American Forces Network. So we're great. Mark's going to have a worldwide voice, and he's going to talk a little bit about the beautiful game. Soccer is called the beautiful game, in case you don't know that. And, man, the world has converged to our great nation and the other nations that are okay, Canada and Mexico.
3: It's called football.
4: To watch a little football. It's just been an event that has featured, 48 teams? And the most teams that have ever played the World Cup are here now. And the gentleman who's joined us, his name is Mark Franke. He's a dear friend of mine. I've known him for 45 years. He was my soccer coach at Brigham Young University when I went to camp there. And we just became friends for life. And probably the biggest reason we became friends, actually, super cool guy, on top of the fact we were both Catholic guys at a Mormon university, so we kind of hit it off that way, and we got a kick out of it. But Mark, welcome to the show. Love, it's about time you join us, and we're going to talk about the beautiful game. I guess let's start with the emotional part.
5: Thank you, Mike.
4: That's a real English response. Thank you, Mike. I'm not nervous at all. So, Mark, wow, I guess we got to start. The top four teams in the world have come to the table. We had Spain and France, and then the three Lions, the lads from England, against the heated.

0: was actually sent off against Argentina. Don't remember which World Cup it was exactly, but sometime in the 90s. And Argentina won that game. And then, of course, there was the memorable Hand of God in 1986. So 40 years ago, that game when Diego Maradona handled the ball, but there was no VAR then, and that goal stood. And he did score a spectacular second goal, and Argentina won that game 2-1. So, yeah, it's been a rivalry for the ages, really.
1: And, you know, you talk a little about, I mean, boy, some of the biggest players have really played. I mean, you mentioned Diego Maradona, and, of course, the man we're going to talk about a little bit, Messi, but, you know, just the emotion you have, the passionate people from South America against the fun English who also have that passion. The soccer traditions, in my humble opinion, are unrivaled between those two nations. And when these two teams play, you know, I know you said, well, there's just so many variables to talk about, but put it this way, the end result was not something that I actually thought was going to happen, but when it was all said and done, the English team played defense instead of being an offensive team, laid back, put all their guys back in defense, and the manager really is being scrutinized for the way that he handled the rest of the game.
0: Yeah, well, yes, certainly today there's been a lot of talk about his tactics, because when he became the England manager, he said that he wasn't going to play the way Gareth Southgate played, which was a very cautious way. So everybody was expecting him to be a bit more on the front foot, so to speak. He kind of has been until the last 20 minutes of yesterday's game, which was very disappointing, really, because we had taken the lead in the game and it was pretty even. I mean, Argentina did hit the post a couple of times after we took the lead, but before we took the lead it was fairly even, but then England went more and more into their shell, and his substitutions, taking off Anthony Gordon and bringing on a defender, was a very negative substitution. And really, in that type of game, you've got to keep Argentina on their toes by pushing and putting pressure on them, and we just didn't do that. So for the last 15 minutes,
2: I've been playing to win. Right? You're playing not to lose rather than playing to win.
0: What he did there was, we're winning 1-0, and I've seen it, many teams do it, but some teams do it very well. For example, the Spain-France game, Spain were ahead 1-0, but they didn't just sit back. You know, they kept the pressure on France, but obviously were very cautious, kept the ball, kept possession. England are not very good at keeping possession the way Spain were keeping possession in the France game. And eventually France just got frustrated and couldn't do anything, and then Spain got a second goal. That's what we should have done. We should have kept the pressure on Argentina, tried to get that second goal, but we didn't do it. And everybody could see it. I mean, I was sitting in Gallup, New Mexico, in a bar watching the game, and today the fans, you know, England fans on social media have been really vilifying Thomas Tuchel, but... Yeah, he is a good coach. He's a good coach. I don't know why he did that. I don't know why he went into the shell.
1: Well, yeah, and the fact of the matter is, for English football fans, it's been 60 years since they won a cup, so everything was right down the line. Granted, you did say that not too long ago, England was in the Final Four again, but... You know, I just felt like maybe this was a team of destiny. They seemed to be playing very well. That Mexican game really showed me something about this team. I mean, Bellingham, Jude, Kane, the goalkeeper was very good.
0: Yeah. But, in that game, we went down to 10 men. So he was justified in bringing on some extra defenders and, you know, holding on to the lead in Mexico and not Argentina. So that's a different team you're playing against.
2: I'm wondering if the coach is, like, he's concerned he's going to get criticized if he's going to be too aggressive. while you're winning. And that happens in our American football too. Sometimes they, rather than keep the pressure on, they just run the football rather than try to get a first down. Right, just try to run the clock out, and that just doesn't work a lot. Anyway, let's go to our first commercial break here. And Mark, as a little reminder, if you know the answer, don't say it yet. We're going to wait till we cut to break. When we come back, you can answer the question. We're talking about various transportations here. You better know this one. What is the rapid transit system in London called? All right? It's like I said, I had no idea Mark was going to be our guest when I put these questions together a few days ago. But I'm sure Mark's going to know that one. I think, Mike, I think you're going to know this one, too. Have you ever been to England, Mark?
1: I don't believe in lines, so honestly, I've not been to London.
2: I can't believe this one. Anyway, so that's our trivia question. What is the rapid transit system in London called? All right, stay with us. 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Don't touch that dial. We are going to be right back.

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4: Welcome back to Sports Econ 101. I'm Edward Brown along with Mike McDowell and our special guest, Mark Franke. All right, here's our first trivia question. What is the rapid transit system in London called? Mark, what do you call that?
5: Okay, let me go. It's BART. It's BART.
4: It's what?
5: Bay Area Rapid Transit.
4: Well, that's
5: yeah, we know. It's a joke.
6: That's in San Francisco. So the London Underground is known as the Tube.
4: The Tube, yeah. So we're the Underground.
5: The Tube. Nice.
4: Okay, so far he's 1-for-1. All right, we are talking the World Cup finals here. You know, it's funny because I'm not a big soccer fan, but I guess because it's being played in the United States and I keep hearing about all these fans who just love America. My mother ranch dressing, which I can't stand, but I like Thousand Island dressing. But for some reason, I've kind of gotten into it, and I've really enjoyed, you know, just watching the other fans, and then the games have been very entertaining. And so this Sunday, because this show is going to air on Saturday, and so the next day, it's going to be the finals between Spain and Argentina. But Mark, if you had to pick somebody, who would you pick?
6: Well, you know, Spain is the favorite for sure, and having watched them beat France, Spain really should win the game. Of course, Argentina has Messi, who knows what's going to happen there, but Spain all round as a team, they don't really have a Messi, which is not a bad thing, because as a team, I think Spain is better individually than Argentina is. So, but it'll be a close game. It's not going to be an easy game. And who knows? I mean, if it did go all the way, you know, all the way to penalties, you know, anybody can win then. So, but Spain is definitely the favorite, and I would think Spain would win.
4: Hopefully the refs will do a good job, not mess up. Go ahead, Mike.
5: However, Mark, let's not count this out. There was one individual with four M's. He is known as the marvelous, magical, mellifluous Messi. Four M's. Magical, marvelous, mellifluous Messi. He's a once-in-a-generation player. The things that he can do with the ball, maybe not, he's not, obviously he's not the 20s anymore, but the way that he can draw players to him, try to, you know, penetrate and dish off. Talk a little bit about, I know he's an Argentinian, but I also know that you respect and love the game of soccer. Talk about what he means to the game and what kind of player in history is he going to go on as, because he's got a chance to do something no other player has done, win two World Cups. And, boy, this could be one for, this could be truly remarkable.
6: In the game yesterday, Mike, for 70 minutes, England actually closed him out of the game pretty much. I mean, he had his few moments, but and I think Spain will know what to do with him. But coming back to your question about how he'll be remembered as a player, yeah, he's definitely up there with, you know, the Maradonas and the Pelés of this world, for sure. But coming back to the game on Sunday, I think Spain will know what to do, and I think England did it for 70-odd minutes until they went into their shell and really let him dictate the game for the last 20 minutes, and that's how they won the game, because he really got to dictate it. Spain will have learned by watching that, I believe, and will close him down. I don't think he'll be as effective against Spain as he was in the end against England, but he's a great player. And he'll go down as one of the greatest players that has ever graced the pitch.
5: Yeah, and Messi, as you know, of course, he's got Lautaro Martinez is a very good player. Enzo Fernandez for Argentina is also really good. So they have some other weapons along with Emiliano.
6: I mean, they wouldn't be in the final if they did it. But I think without Messi, if he is shut down, I think they'll have a problem if he doesn't get to play the way he can in the game. But you're right. They have all the good players. That's why they're in the final.
5: Yeah, and then, of course, you give Spain credit where it's due because, as you mentioned, they maybe not have the superstars. They got the young kid, Yamin Yamal. They got Rodri, Danny Olmo, and then that kid, Nico Williams, who's a really... He's got a quick pace. He's almost electric with the ball. So I don't suspect it's going to be like 3-1 Spain. I think it's going to be a very tight match. As you mentioned, technical ability of Spain. They play very cohesive as a unit, don't they?
6: Yeah, that's the difference, I think. I mean, you watch Spain passing the ball in the France game, how they kept possession of the ball, very technical players able to play one-touch football and keep possession and control the game. That's going to be, I mean, Argentina can do it as well, but not like Spain can. So I think that's going to be the difference in the game, the way that Spain can keep the ball, control it. If they score, you know, they can continue doing what they're doing.
5: Mark, this is a great question for, because obviously we have soccer enthusiasts. We, you know, I love the game, been played it my whole life. But explain the beauty and the essence of the, and it's, oh, it looks so simple. They don't score enough. But explain the true beauty of the actual one-touch soccer, the quick blow, the quick pass. Mm-hmm. There's such a skill to that and such an art form. Talk about that.
6: Well, I mean, that's, you know, that's down to the coaching. The players have all got great technical ability, but it's what they do in training that makes the difference between winning the World Cup and not winning it. But the game is a simple game, like you said, and everybody tries to overcomplicated sometimes. And when you talk about the scoring, yes, many of my American friends, you know, they laugh at the game almost because a 0-0 game to them, why are people watching it if it's 0-0? But it's all in the context of the tournament, all in context of the game itself. Is it a league game? Is it a tournament game? You know, I don't know. It's difficult to explain, Mike, to be honest with you. Growing up with the game, you see lots of different things in the game itself that some people don't see. You know, and maybe people who are not big fans of the game won't see the levels of skill, the technical ability. One touch is not easy to do, playing one touch the way Spain was doing it against France. England couldn't do it. England, the English players are probably not quite as technical as the Spanish players, as the Argentinian players. But yeah, it's just a simple game. You don't need to overcomplicate it.
5: Edward, this is the first time that a European champion and a South American champion have played for the World Cup, so that's something to really take into consideration. But, you know, one thing that Argentina, I think they, if they can strike first, Mark, strike first, mm-hmm. And get on the and put Spain on their heels, because Spain has not had to chase. They've scored in front. Whereas Argentina, through the, you know, plus pulled the Houdini, the rabbit out of the hat, and somehow, some way, case in point, England. I really thought, oh my gosh, England's got, we you hit first, this is good, let's get another goal, 2-0, but that's not the way it worked out. So would you say that Argentina, in this particular case, really does need to score first and not chase?
6: I think Argentina will be concentrating at the beginning like they did yesterday. In the England game, you know, the first 45 minutes wasn't a great spectacle, and I think that could happen again on Sunday, because Argentina, you know, do not want Spain to take the lead, and vice versa, of course. You know, whoever scores first, well, it didn't matter in the England game because England scored first, went into the shell. Argentina, if they scored first, would probably try and do the same thing, to be honest with you. But they've got outlets where they can. Like, England didn't have any outlets to play the ball to up front. Argentina will, you know, they'll keep their outlets available. But yeah, it would be more interesting, I think, if Argentina did score first, to see, you know, what would happen. But I still think Spain would. I still think Spain would come through.
5: Don't forget that Spain won the title in 2010. So, you know, they've been there before. Both these teams are right now the best in the world. But what about the... let's talk a little about the overall World Cup experience, because you had 48 teams coming to North America.
6: Yes.
5: And the largest sporting event ever held.
6: Yeah. Let me tell you something, mate. When I first found out it was going to be 48 teams, I thought, wow, this is going to be really diluted. It's going to be a diluted tournament with some very weak teams in it. But one of the teams that's really impressed me is Cabo Verde. They drew the first game of the tournament with Spain 0-0, which was very impressive. Now, Argentina lost the first game of the tournament last time to Saudi Arabia, I believe. So they were put on their heels right away. So was Spain. But Cabo Verde, Curaçao, you know, teams of that ilk. I mean, even Qatar drew with Switzerland. You know, so the weaker teams have really done quite well. I've been quite impressed. I thought it wasn't going to be as competitive, but they were competitive. Curaçao did get blown away a little bit by Germany, but, you know. But I think...
4: second trivia question, what is the rapid transit system in Paris called? Stay with us, Sports Econ 101, we'll be right back, don't touch that dial.

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6: Welcome back to Sports Econ 101. One more time, I'm Edward Brown, your host, along with Mike McDowell and Mark Funky. And thank you. Okay, second trivia question. What is the rapid transit system in Paris called? Mike, do you know this one?
7: Well, I'm going to say this, just because there was a great singer by the band Berlin, and she had this song called "Riding on the Metro with You."
6: Metro, very good. Okay, you guys ready? We do have to have our. My son said to me, "Dad, today I saw someone do push-ups. Do you think you could do that?" I replied, "Sure. I don't mean to brag, but I could probably watch someone do 180 push-ups." All right. Funny pun of the week. Okay, we're back with Mark Franke to talk about the World Cup. You know, I got to say one thing. When I saw the last United States game, and I was away, but I was watching it with a bunch of people, it was kind of embarrassing. I mean, it seemed like they were like junior high players. They just kept losing the ball.
8: The United States, they opened the tournament with a fantastic win, actually, against Paraguay. I mean, they really played well that game. Fought and won 4-1, and the expectations, I think, really rose at that point. Their second game, Mike, who was it against the second game they played? They won that one as well. They won 2-0. It was against Australia. They beat Australia 2-0. And so they had 6 points in the bag. The third game in the group, I think they lost 3-2 to.
7: It was.
8: They lost 3-2 to.
7: It was a loss or a draw?
8: No, they lost 3-2, and that team went through.
7: It was Turkey,
8: you're right, Turkey.
7: Yeah.
8: So, but they're already through as the group leaders. So they went through with 6 points. They were drawing 2-2 with Turkey. They changed the team quite a bit, you know, because they rested their players who had played the other two games and won both of them. So they went into the round of 16, the round of 32 at that point. What did they do then, Mike? They won that game, the round of 32 game, didn't they? I can't remember.
7: We played, I don't know the schedule, but we won that game, then we played Belgium, and we got our butts kicked.
8: Yeah, but Belgium had a very savvy, experienced team, and I think everybody in America thought, oh, Belgium, we've beaten all these teams already, so surely Belgium, we can beat them. And going into that game, I knew that would be a tough game. Not only is it the last 16, and Belgium are a very experienced team, then they knew how to deal with the U.S. The U.S. had, you know, plenty of energy, you know, very hyper, very, typical American, to be honest with you, you know, going into that game. But no, I knew they'd have trouble with Belgium just because of the experience and the skill level of the Belgian players. You know, they are a good team. They probably passed their peak. They were at their peak, I think, in the last World Cup, Belgium. But they're still a good team. And I think most Americans, I think, took them a little bit lightly, to be honest with you.
7: And let's not forget that these two teams played in a friendly back in March, and they beat us 5-2. So I don't know why we'd be taking. I mean, why would we take them lightly? Because I'm sorry, but history repeated itself. And quite frankly, as Edward said, we did not play well tactically. We were terrible. The way we you could just tell that the ball distribution. One touch, beautifully executed.
8: I don't think Belgium will let you play.
7: They cut us off, huh? To shut us down.
8: Yeah.
7: To shut us down.
8: And they were very calm. Belgium was very calm. I think the Americans were very, very excited about being in that game. And I think it was a little bit too much for them. They needed to be a little bit calmer, a little bit more, you know, not as exuberant, maybe. I don't know. The Belgians played the way they can play, so I don't know. Didn't surprise me.
7: Do you think that Belgian team was better than what they showed? I mean, could they have made a run to the Final Four?
8: Well, when they got knocked out, who did they lose to? They lost 2-1 to... Who was it? I can't remember.
7: They played very well. They played excellent. I mean, they did quite well, to be honest with you. So, but the U.S. we have a lot of promise, and one of the things that we have to remember that all of our players, except for maybe one, play in the Major League Soccer.
9: So yeah,
7: hold on, guys. There has to be an opportunity. I would go ahead and answer the question here.
8: Several of the American players play in the Premier League and in Europe. I mean, Pulisic obviously plays with AC Milan. There's a player at Fulham. There's a player at Leeds. Aronson's at Leeds. Anthony, can't remember his last name. Robinson, he's at Fulham. So they had experienced players in the United States. I mean, they weren't inexperienced. But collectively, I think they met their match in Belgium.
6: Mike lost his connection. That's kind of a first. Not sure what happened with him. Pele, I mean, he was the one the United States, even though he comes from Brazil, he was so popular in the 70s, he seemed to put it on the map, didn't he? But how old
8: he did. Yeah. I'm almost as old as Pelle. No, I remember I came to the United States. I came to the United States in 1980, and the old North American Soccer League had really just folded at that point. But Pelé was playing with the New York Cosmos in the late 70s, and they were getting crowds of 70-odd thousand at the stadium at that time. But unfortunately for American soccer, there was no grassroots really established at that time. So when the North American Soccer League collapsed, there wasn't really anything underneath it. But today is a very strong grassroots system in the United States.
6: The immigration of other countries, you know, people coming in, becoming U.S. citizens. The ones who are U.S. citizens, there's just such a big draw for soccer. And the thing is, the field is so large. Was it like 1.5 times the size of an American football?
8: No, it's just about the same size as American football field. It's a bit wider. It's a little bit wider, a little bit longer. So the field in soccer can be as long as 120 yards. Okay, so I know American football field is 100 yards plus the end zones, and then width-wise, it's 75 yards upwards, slightly upwards. Yeah, but so it's not. I mean, it's not massively bigger than American football field. So, but it's bigger. Yeah,
6: yards. If I remember correctly, yards by hundreds.
8: 120.
6: Yeah, so that's
8: 120 by 75.
6: Yeah. So hold on here. We're gonna 120 times 75 is 9,000 versus 100 times 50. Yeah, it's 5,000. Yeah, it's like almost twice as big area wise.
8: Really?
6: And McDowell is back. What happened to you, sport? You lost your connection, and now you're frozen. So, Mark, let me ask you still. Who do you because you've been in the soccer business for a long time. Who do you think is the best soccer player either seen, heard about?
8: Of all time, you mean?
6: Yeah. Mm-hmm.
8: The best soccer player of all time. Okay, so that's a difficult question, obviously, Ed. That you've mentioned Pelé already, and of course at this end you've got Messi and Ronaldo at this end, and you've got the other Brazilian Ronaldo, who was a great player, and in between that, Bobby Charlton of England was a great player. George Best of Northern Ireland. Some people have never heard of George Best, but have you heard of George Best, Ed?
6: Edward Brown has not heard of George Best. I'm sorry.
8: Okay, George Best played in the 70s and into the 80s and was a fabulous player. He never graced the World Cup stage because he was a Northern Ireland international. And Northern Ireland, I think, haven't made the World Cup many times. But he was a great player. But yes, the ones you've seen on the world stage, Pelé, Messi, Maradona, Eusebio from Portugal was another one back in the 60s and into the 70s. You can take a pick from.
6: Was it Kyle?
8: Kyle Rowe Jr. was a US player back in the day, yeah, but he was never on the level of Pelé or Maradona or Messi or any of those players, yeah. The American players, I don't know, there's been a few good American players who've gone on to play in professional leagues in Europe, which is a very good standard, but nobody of the caliber of the ones we just mentioned.
6: Pretty amazing. Do we have you back now, Mike?
9: Yeah.
6: We can't hear you now. We lost your... Yeah, okay, so for the audience who doesn't know, Mike is located in Jacksonville, Florida. They're constantly having thunderstorms around this time of year. And I'm wondering if that's the reason. Mark, where are you calling in from?
8: I'm actually in Albuquerque, New Mexico today.
6: Okay, there you go. See, that's a little bit more normal weather. Thank you, Mike. It looks like we still have that.
9: No.
6: There you are. We have you back.
7: Okay, very good. Sorry about that.
6: Yeah, we lost the tournament.
7: Let's not forget Shep Messi, Mark.
8: Yes, I do remember him. The goalkeeper. Ed mentioned him, but yeah, not quite the same level.
6: He was playing because he did the U.S. Okay, so if I were a goalie, I would have not just the Mickey Mouse hands, I'd have hands that were like 15 feet wide and 20 feet tall.
8: But oh, not necessarily. No, not necessarily.
6: They wouldn't let that. Okay, are you guys ready for our last commercial break? Oh, go ahead, Mike. One last thing before we go to our last commercial break.
7: Good question. Give me the worldwide Mount Rushmore of soccer players. Who are the top four soccer players in the history of soccer? Can you do that?
8: We did talk about that. But, you know, the ones that you've seen on TV, you know, Pelé, you've seen on TV a little bit, not quite like today. Maradona, Messi. But like I said to Ed, nobody saw George Best that much, but he was a great player, and nobody witnessed him on the world stage.
7: And then he was a earthquake.
6: That's right. There you go. Okay, let's go to our last commercial break here. Are today's passenger ships, and this is a multiple choice, 2, 3, 4, 5, or 6 times larger than the Titanic? Are today's passenger ships larger than the Titanic? You have to tell me, are they twice as big, 3 times, 4 times, 5 times, or 6 times? All right? That's our trivia question. Stay with us. Sports Econ 101. I'll be back with some closing comments. Don't touch that dial.

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4: 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Last time for today, I'm Edward Brown, your host, along with Mike McDowd and our special guest, Mark Franke. And our third trivia question, are today's passenger ships 2, 3, 4, 5, or 6 times larger than Titanic? What do you think, guys?
5: I think passenger-wise, they're probably 5 times as many, because passenger ships these days can get 5,000 people on them, and the Titanic probably has
4: all those trivia ones you have. So here's our thoughts for the day. So I had a job interview this morning, and I was hired on the spot. The manager said, I'll start you off at $15 an hour, and in 6 months, I'll increase it to $25 an hour. When can you start? And I said, I'll start in 6 months.
5: 6 months' time. 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

0: this hour from Town Hall, I'm Mary Rose. Yemen's Iran-backed Houthi rebels say they fired missiles and drones at Saudi Arabia in response to Saudi airstrikes on Yemen's strategic Red Sea city of Hodeidah. The claim on Saturday marks a further escalation over vital shipping routes in the Middle East as the U.S. and Iran vie for control of the Strait of Hormuz. Iran reported no U.S. strikes overnight for the first time in nearly 2 weeks. A fourth firefighter has died of the injuries he sustained battling a blaze in western Colorado.
1: The Federal Interior Department says Nathan Matthews, who was battling a wildfire near the Colorado-Utah border last month when he and three other colleagues were caught in the blaze, died from his injuries Friday. The 43-year-old was from Lincoln, Nebraska. Officials say the June 27th situation, known as a burnover, turned deadly when the wildfire spread quickly, closing off all escape routes. Firefighters Emily Barker, Nick Hutcherson, and Sydney Watson died at the scene. I'm Julie Walker.
0: Public policy expert Matthew Consonetti says Iran is happy with the status quo.
2: I think the Iranians are comfortable with the low-intensity conflict where they fire one volley of missiles at us, kill a few of our soldiers terribly, and then we respond by firing back, but in a limited capacity.
0: War Secretary Pete Hegseth estimates the Iran war has cost $37.5 billion as he defends a Pentagon funding request at a fiery Senate hearing on Capitol Hill.
3: President Trump's following a simple logic. The military requires a generational investment to deliver on peace through strength.
0: Hegseth provided the new estimate, a $95 billion package, during a combative Senate Appropriations Committee hearing. More on these stories at townhall.com.
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0: Canada holds a party for the new bridge between Detroit and Windsor that opens Monday. The span will compete for travel in a corridor that carries hundreds of millions of dollars in international trade each day.
5: Canada is celebrating a new bridge spanning the river between Windsor and Detroit.
6: It is my honor to welcome you to the Gordie Howe International Bridge.
5: Chuck Andery is interim CEO of the Windsor-Detroit Bridge Authority. Canada paid an estimated $6.4 billion to build the bridge. A recent agreement says they'll share some toll revenue with the U.S. government for 15 years. Michigan will also get a share, but not until Canada's costs are recovered, likely decades in the future. Canada scratched the participation of Michigan and U.S. representatives at the gathering after President Trump suddenly announced 50% tariffs on Canadian goods would kick in mid-August. Audio courtesy CTV. I'm Jennifer King.
0: And that opens Monday as one of the most significant infrastructure achievements in Canada's history. Breaking news, townhall.com. The U.S. government has enacted new tariffs ranging from 10% to 12.5% on 60 trading partners effective July 24th, 2026. President Trump tells reporters he thinks his new wave of tariffs will hold up to legal scrutiny.
7: We put the tariffs on the very standard tariffs. And the other way was easier, but that the decision by the Supreme Court was not a good one. We have many forms of tariffs, and all we did is go to B, you know, follow the law of B. Now, B is something that's been used many, many times for years and very standard.
0: The administration cited failures by these nations to curb imports made by forced labor. President Trump says the U.S. will open a formal investigation into the European Union's trade practices. More on these stories at townhall.com.
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11: It's We'll See About That with World Series MVP Ron Sabe.
12: Hello, folks. How are things? We'll see about that. The Ron Say Show. Ron's still enjoying his delicious and well-deserved summer vacation. I'm Mike Airy filling in. And as always, when Ron's off, we're going to dip into our expansive archives. Some of the great interviews we've done over the years. What are we going to hear? It's a surprise. It is hot here in Southern California. We're in the dog days of summer, hence Ron's well-deserved and well-earned vacation. Hopefully he's somewhere cool, enjoying maybe some nice, you know, cocktails on the beach. Nice breeze, summer breeze, because it's 101 degrees in the valley today. So what's going on in the world of sports? The Los Angeles Dodgers, the former World Series champions, most recent World Series champions, were at the White House today. Yeah. Not necessarily too stoked about that, but it is what it is. Most of the team attended. There's a few notable exceptions, including Mookie Betts. Also, they dusted off the corpse of Clayton Kershaw. He was there and got a lot of pub from the president. I guess they have similar viewpoints, sadly. And congratulations, I guess, to the Dodgers for going to the White House. I wouldn't have done it. But that's neither here nor there. Also, interesting things in baseball happening as well with the Boston Red Sox, who are white hot right now. They were terrible. They were 13 games under 500, but as we are taping, they have won 15 games in a row. They are now, I believe, two games above 500, which in the AL East is actually not that bad. I believe they're third in the AL East as we speak, and this comes after they pretty much cleaned house. They fired their manager and their entire coaching staff, and apparently some of the younger players, according to those in the know in the Boston sports circle, some of the younger, highly touted prospects were perhaps partying too much. That's the word on the street, folks, is that these young Boston Red Sox prospects that were supposed to be the new stars of the team were spending too much time out at the bars. Yeah. And so those guys, they've kind of put those guys on the shelf. And I'm not mentioning no names because of legal reasons. I'm not trying to get sued over here. But they put those guys on the shelf, and that's when the team took off. And perhaps maybe they're doing this in spite of ownership, because ownership has dramatically slashed the payroll, because the same ownership group owns Liverpool and has a lot of fingers in a lot of different pies. Still the most expensive ticket in baseball, even more expensive than a game at Dodger Stadium, which is hard to believe. The Boston Red Sox, the most expensive team in baseball in a very small stadium. They can't pack them in like the Dodgers can. I believe it's like only about 21,000 compared to 31,000, 35,000 at Dodger Stadium and other ballparks, which can hold up to 40,000 fans. So very interesting. Yeah, there you go. All right, folks, stick around. Surprise appearance from one of our archive guests. We're up to break. Stay with us.
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4: 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Our guest today is a guy that I met probably in the neighborhood of 50 years ago, raised in Southern California, has had a brilliant broadcasting career, was a play-by announcer for several Major League Baseball teams, the Devil Rays, the Angels, the Indians, the Phillies, spent time working in the NFL with a radio play-by-play voice of teams like the Philadelphia Eagles, the Rams, and the Jets, and even did a little NBA work with the New York Nets, and he is currently the voice of the New York Yankees, the public address announcer, Paul Oldham. Paul, welcome to the show. Nice to have you.
5: Thank you, Ron, and thank you for padding my bio.
4: Well, it seems as though you've...
5: It's not even better than what it really is.
4: You've earned it. 17 years. My, how time flies. You must have a fan base in New York by now, wouldn't you think?
5: Well, it's under the radar since I'm not on camera. A few people know who I am, and recently I got some publicity because I missed my first game after 1300.
4: Wow.
5: To come back to Southern California for my grandnephew's wedding. So, amazingly enough, that was a big deal to a lot of the media organizations around here, and I got some publicity for that. So a few more people know who I am, but I'm pretty much under the radar for the most part in New York, which is fine by me.
4: Well, I understand, and that's a pretty good reason to miss a game, I would say.
5: Yeah.
4: For sure. One thing I also was going to mention a little bit later, you know, when you were working for Westwood One Radio, you covered 17 Super Bowls. Wow. That's awesome.
5: Well, I was a PA announcer for 12, for 12 in a row, from 1994 to 2004. And that was quite an experience because that was at a time when they hadn't had a regular, the same PA announcer for each Super Bowl. They were using whoever was in that particular city where the game was.
4: I see.
5: So they decided in 1994, just prior to have one guy just travel to each one. And I was broadcasting the Jets games at that time. And our media relations director came to me and said, oh, by the way, the NFL is looking for a PA guy for the Super Bowl. Are you interested? And I said, sure. And that was it. That's how I got hired. I wish more jobs came that easily.
4: Well, for sure. You know, you took over for one of the real, I'm not, you were in line after the fact, but in the line of public address announcers, Bob Shepard,

0: special table in the media restaurant.
1: Understood.
0: Where we all sat around and traded stories and listened to his stories. So I knew Bob very well, and I think that was a factor in me getting the job, because everybody knew who I was from that first stint with the Yankees in the 90s on TV, in the organization and the news media in New York. They all knew who I was and knew what I was going to bring to the table, so to speak.
2: Number 10.
0: So that that helped quite a bit. And the relationship with Bob and his wife, Mary, continued even after I got the job. I'd call him once a month just to chat. And then after he passed, I still did that with his wife, Mary, until she passed last year. So it was a very strong relationship with them, and I'm certainly glad I got his blessing for the work that I was doing after he left the job in 1990. See, he left the job in 2007.
2: Wow.
0: And a bunch of substitute PA announcers and 2008, and then I got hired in 2009 when they moved into the new stadium, and thankfully they won the World Championship my first year, and it wasn't until last year that we got back to the World Series for the first time, so it was kind of a drought, but I'll take it. I have a World Series ring to go along with my Pacific Coast League ring that I got in 86 when Larry Bowa was managing the Las Vegas Stars.
2: All right. Well, that's a nice story that you've got with Bob Shepard and his wife. I'm glad you had an opportunity to do that. That's something real special.
3: Paul, much to Ron's chagrin, I am a diehard Yankees fan. I love the Yankees. And when you were calling them on TV in the 90s is when I really became enamored with the team, because they were just so classy, so good, class organization. What was it like calling those games during the heydays of the Yankees in the 90s?
0: Well, it was fun because I had the free TV package, which was 50 games on WPIX TV here in New York, WPIX Pix 11, historic station even to this day, although there's no free TV for Yankees baseball anymore in New York. The Mets are still have a package of games on Channel 11, but not the Yankees. And I work with Phil Rizzuto and Bobby Mercer, and it was just a lot of fun just to be around those guys and do the Yankees games. That was right when they were starting to make the transition from also-rans to, Jeter came along in mid-90s, and the rest of the crew, the core four, plus Bernie Williams. And that's when they were first started to build that dynasty that took over baseball for so much of the late 90s and into the 2000s.
2: Yeah, Joe Torre was a big part of that.
0: Joe has a special place in my heart. You know, he was broadcasting Angels games out there in Southern California for a few seasons. He and Reggie Jackson were the Angels broadcasting crew. But when the Cardinals hired him at the All-Star break to manage, they needed someone to take over the rest of his TV chores, so they hired me to work with Reggie Jackson and do Angels games. So whenever I see Joe, I always say, thanks, I was able to buy my first house thanks to you getting the Cardinals TV job.
2: How was it sharing that camera with Reggie? I mean, he probably blocked you out a lot, didn't he?
0: Well, we had some moments. Reggie had a habit of being on his best behavior when he had female companions sitting in and watching in the booth. But when he had his buddies, his guy friends, he liked to show off to them. And that's where we kind of had some friction, so to speak, in the booth from time to time when that happened.
2: Yeah, Reggie likes to stand in front of the camera a lot, that's for sure. Yeah,
0: but the funny thing about Reggie, he is the only guy that I know who can recite the Lasorda tape word for word from memory. I don't know why he memorized it, but whenever I see him, he goes into the diatribe that Tommy and I had together years ago. So I guess he was a big fan and got a big kick out of that, and they memorized the thing.
3: When he was broadcasting in the booth, was he wearing his superstar T-shirt?
0: Oh, no. He was dressed to the nines. You know, we tried to look good on camera and represent. So that was not a bone of contention.
2: Well, Reggie's always been a personality. I remember when I was probably 20 years old living in Arizona, and we used to have a lot of guys work out over at ASU. And Reggie at one point said he had a proposition for me and wanted to sell me some land in Arizona. And it's not something I took him up on at the moment. I didn't have the money to do it either, but Reggie and I go back a long ways. We got a lot of history there, so all of a sudden, fair game there. But anyway, we're going to be right back with Paul Olden, the voice of the New York Yankees, right after this message. Stay tuned.

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4: Okay, we're back. We'll see about that with Paul Olden. Paul, you've got such a vast background here. You know, you've done so many things. You know, you've done football, you've done baseball professionally, the professional sports. Which one do you comes first? Baseball, football?
5: Oh, yeah, it's always baseball. Well, I wanted to be a baseball announcer when I was 15 years old because I couldn't play very well. Any of the sports. So I wrote a few letters to some of the top sportscasters, including Dick Emberg, who was doing the Rams and the Angels at the time. And a couple of them wrote back, including Dick, and said, just go out and buy a tape recorder and practice play-by-play in front of the TV or go to a Little League game. In my case, I went over to USC, at old Boulevard Field, when Rod Dedeau was still coach, and practiced play-by-play. Sitting in the stands there, not knowing the SC players or the other players. I have my scorebook, and I have them. I have the Dodgers and Angels playing, so I know all the names. So that's always been the priority, baseball.
4: Well, you mentioned Boulevard Field. I played one game back in 1968. My Washington State team came down and played USC and played the Trojans. We lost 4-3 in 13 innings, and the guy hit a little pop fly over that 250-foot sign right down the right field line, and that was the end of the game. But they had they've always had a terrific history. Rod was a terrific guy to hook onto. He ends up being a Dodger as well, so that relationship went pretty well. But I want to talk a little bit about your time in New York, you know, you've been a part of basically the, without question, the number one team in baseball history and tradition-wise. 26, 27 national world championships.
5: 27.
4: And they dwarf pretty much everybody else. I think the Cardinals are the next, and then I think the Dodgers are down the line a little bit. But how has it been? I mean, has it been, you know, they've got an unbelievable fan base. You've got $1 billion television contract. I don't know exactly the number on the radio contract, but all they do is reload and put a product on the field. How are the Yankee fans handling this situation right here? And especially last year when they imploded in that last game against the Dodgers and ended up losing the World Series.
5: Well, we were just happy to get back to the World Series for the first time since 2009 last year. So that kind of softened the blow, so to speak, of the what everybody kind of perceives as a drought of world championships. And it is. It's been a long time since we hoisted the flag, again, 2009. And so, you know, the frustration builds, and the, you know, the local radio talk show hosts, and now on television, the YouTube hosts are getting on the team and saying, you know, the usual trope, you know, fire the manager, you know, get better farm system, or develop better hitters, and that sort of thing. And this guy should be benched, or that guy should be benched. A typical reaction when the team is not playing up to a level where everybody believes, including the management of the team, it should be. So we're in a stretch now where we're playing a lot of teams that they should beat. But starting next week, they go to Houston, then come back home against Toronto, and then have Detroit. So the first couple of weeks of September are going to probably tell the story as to whether they make the playoffs. And if they do, which they should, because the final 2 weeks of the season are against a lot of soft teams that they should beat, that once you get into the playoffs, then all bets are off. Although the goal is to win the division, so you don't have to play the first few days of the postseason. You can get your rotation in order. But I don't think that's going to happen. Toronto looks as though they're going to be strong enough to win the division.
4: Yeah, I do believe Toronto has finally answered the bell. You know, there's been many years in the past where they've had a strong first half and they kind of dwindle in the second half, and they've always had the talent, they just haven't been able to sustain it. It looks like this time around they're in pretty good shape. You know, they've got a nice lead right now, and, you know, you were talking about the drought, you know, when you have these major franchises like the Yankees and the Dodgers and the Cardinals, you know, fans get a little antsy. You know, the Dodgers went 30 years in a drought, and you know, they weren't making the playoffs, and you know, there wasn't much history and tradition going on during those 30 years, you know, and finally they've recovered, and now they are, you know, should be considered to be one of the top five teams in baseball. And I think their goal, much like was ours when we were playing, we're shooting for the World Series. And it's going to be disappointing if we don't get there. And I believe that the Yankees probably have that same mindset.
5: Well, getting to the World Series or bust always is the mantra every spring training. And that's what we believe around here. And it's hard to watch other teams have repeated success like the San Francisco Giants. You know, they were winning a world championship every other year a few years ago. And then the Bruce Bochy retires, comes out of retirement, and then goes to the Texas Rangers. And what happens? They win a World Series. So and then we're on the outside looking in as Boston has won some World Series repeatedly. So it's frustrating. It's not as bad as in St. Louis. I was watching a story a few minutes ago about how attendance has fallen off in a major way at the new Busch Stadium. They had less than 20,000 for the first time in the history of that stadium the other day.
4: Wow.
5: So it hasn't gotten that bad around here because we draw a lot of tourists to Yankee Stadium. And you can tell by when I open my microphone and say, good evening and welcome to Yankee Stadium, The crowd reaction when I say that sometimes is kind of muted because they're not necessarily Yankee fans in the stadium. And on certain nights when the Yankee fans, so to speak, are in the ballpark, you can tell the difference when I say good evening and welcome to Yankee Stadium and the crowd goes nuts. But there are other nights where you can tell, oh, this is a tourist crowd. But as long as they come out to the ballpark and spend money, that's what we're happy about, too.
4: No question about it. You know, you mentioned the Giants. You know, they were the team of the decade, I believe, from 2010 to 2020. You know, they won three world championships, and actually they were the first three that they'd won since they came west in 1958. So big breakthrough for them. And, you know, they got off to a pretty good start this year. You know, they held their own through the first half, and now it seems like they're kind of fading away. And you know, this pennant race in the West, you know, San Diego keeps, you know, kind of fumbling the ball. You know, they made their way back in, but they just can't seem to sustain it. We're going to see these last 30 games or so are going to be pretty interesting.
5: Well, I was watching the Dodgers the other night, and Clayton Kershaw has had quite a resurgence, hasn't he?
4: He has.
5: And you're getting other starters in that rotation back, and Ohtani went, what, five innings last night, and so I think there's, some position players are coming back from injury, so that Kike Hernandez was on the shelf for quite a while and has come back and contributed right away. So I think the Dodgers in September are going to spend the month kind of fine-tuning and getting healthy, and I wouldn't be surprised to see them back in the World Series again.
4: Well, they've already made their statement. They said, we've got to get there. And, you know, that is more along the lines of, you know, what I grew up with. You know, our goal when I used to listen to people in spring training, you know, they'd say, well, you know, we're going to, you know, try to get off to a good start. And, you know, we want to, you know, we want to play consistently better from that point on. And then when we get to September, we're going to, you know, put it into overdrive.
5: Yeah.
4: And I used to kind of laugh like I'm laughing now. I said, in theory, that probably is okay, but in reality, it's probably going to fall short. You need to come out with both barrels firing, and you need to consistently play and hope that when you get to September that you've left everybody else behind. And you can't...
5: even sometimes that doesn't work. Remember when Seattle won 116 games a few years ago and didn't go very far in the playoffs?
4: Yeah.
5: Now, every team is going to have ups and downs during the season over 162 games. You just don't want to look too bad for too long a stretch when those inevitable bad spots spurts happen to your team during the season.
4: Yeah, well, you know, everybody's in the same boat. You know, over the course of 162 games, you're going to hit your spots. You know, you're going to, if you, at the end of the year, you're going to look at every team in baseball and you're going to say, what was their longest losing streak? And everybody's going to have a stretch where they lost five or six games in a row. And it's just the nature of the metrics. That's the way it plays out. And, you know, and injuries are part of the game. And, you know, when people start complaining about injuries, everybody's got a different story to tell. Everybody's got probably a worse story to tell than you do, you know. So you've got to have your guys, when those opportunities come around, step in and do a good job.
5: Yeah. Yeah, well, that's where building up a strong farm system comes. And having guys with good attitudes, because I think in spring training the message should be, because some teams have already used, I think one team in particular, I forgot which one, is approaching the major league record for most players used in one season.
4: Uh-oh.
5: And that's over 40 or 50 or something like that.
4: Yeah.
5: So you tell your guys, you know, you're going to be down here at AAA, and there were some guys at AA, but you're going to get your chance eventually because guys get hurt, guys underperform, and you're going to have to kind of stay on top of your game because you might be involved in trade talks come the trade deadline, and if you've got a bad attitude about being sent down, that's going to be reflected in the reports that go out. So eventually so many guys going to get their chances no matter what during the course of a long season.
4: Yeah, it's a grin and bear it sometimes. You know, sometimes I see these young kids who get sent down and then get brought back up, and it's like a yo-yo back and forth. It's not good for their state of mind. We're going to be right back with Paul Oldham right after this break.
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12: And we are back. We'll see about that with the legend, champion, and MVP, Ron Say. I am Mike Gary, and this week in Dodger history, 1975, the Dodgers beat the Mets 7-0 and 5-2 on back-to-back days. The winning pitchers were Andy Messerschmidt, who pitched a five-hit shutout for his 15th win of the season, and Doug Lau picked up his 12th victory. The Penguin, Mr. Ron Say himself, had back-to-back two-home-run games, leading the way with 4 hits and all 4 home runs and 6 at-bats. With 5 runs scored, 6 RBIs, and 2 walks.
13: That was a good weekend. It was the only time that I did that, but yeah, that was a very special time. Four home runs and 6 at-bats. My other one, I hit 3 in a row over a 2-game period. Yeah, very special moments. All right, we're back with Paul Olden. Paul, I wanted to ask you about the umpires and the new technology that's going on. What do you think about all that?
5: Well, I'm looking forward to the new technology being installed next year, where the batter or the catcher or the pitcher can ask for a video, quick video. Well, actually, it's not video. It's a simulated review of the strike zone of the previous pitch. They tried that in spring training this year. They broke it in. It's been in the minor leagues for the last few years. And you kind of and it happens quickly. It's not going to delay the game. It's not going to slow the game down because it happens so fast. It's like in tennis, where you challenge a line call and the technology shows the animation of the ball on the line or not on the line. Well, that's the same thing that's going to happen in baseball, hopefully next season, because you watch games, and I'm sure Ron, you feel the same way as I do. There's so many missed calls now. The players, and it affects the approach of the batter and the pitcher. when an umpire obviously misses strikes or balls that are called strikes. And I think it'll be for the betterment of the game. So I'm looking forward to that. We had one umpire in spring training this year, one plate umpire, who had five challenges, and four of the challenges were overturned. So he had a bad day that afternoon, and I think the other umpires took note that I think they're going to have to really sharpen up their strike zone, ball strike calling, because that technology will show them up right away. The fans really get into it.
12: Do you guys think, though, that this might be like the first nail in the coffin of human umpires in general? I mean, if they can do this with balls and strikes, I'm sure they could do this with, you know, with other plays involved with the umpires. I mean, do we think that?
5: No, I think they want to keep the human element. That's a major part of the sport. We love technology, but that's going too far.
13: Yeah, let's not invite AI all the way in, right?
5: Yeah.
13: There's so many missed calls today. I mean, we have a lady umpire now. I think that's probably a good thing for the game. But, you know, the umpiring, especially behind the home plate, has to improve. And I would really appreciate it if they would leave their attitude at the door. I think they are just a major pain in the game today with the amount of tolerance that they limit to basically nothing. Somebody even looks at you funny, you're gone.
5: Well, it's written into the rule book now that they are allowed to stand for only so much conversation about balls and strikes, and they have the right to kick a player out or a manager or a coach, but it's in the rule book. So they know that part of the rule book pretty well.
13: Well, they sure do, and I'm not so sure for that. That's for the best of the game either. But I want to talk a little bit more about some of the other rule changes. You know, we've got a bigger base today. We've got the phantom runner at second base for extra inning games, but we don't employ that during the playoffs. We have the pitch clock. Give me your thoughts on those.
5: Love the pitch clock, and I like having the runner at second base at the beginning of extra innings that automatically bring strategy into the game, although a lot of teams don't seemingly use what seems to make sense and bunt the runner over. A lot of teams don't do that because guys don't know how to bunt. And so you can't ask a player to do something that he doesn't know how to do. I don't know why they don't use it in the postseason, but I guess the television revenue might have something to do with that. But from what I understand, it's the players who said, yeah, we still want that the so-called ghost runner at second base in extra innings. The players advocated for that, or the players' union.
13: Wow.
5: So I'm not surprised. It shortens games, I think. The game's under 3 hours now, or a regular thing, whereas before they passed the rules, games over 3 hours was also a regular thing, and that was kind of bringing down the product.
13: Well, I am actually surprised. You know more about it than I do as far as the players wanting the phantom runner. I thought that they might be in reverse of that. I'm not a big fan of it because I think it's a cheap victory. I think it's these games are too important. According to the metrics that I was given, every team plays on average 10 extra inning games a year. 10%. So that's 16 games. And with all the teams that are vying for wild card spots, to give them a cookie and have a cheap victory, broken bat single, they didn't earn it. The game's over. If it's important during the season, then why don't they have it in the postseason? That's
5: yeah.
13: The part that bothers me, too. One or the other. It shouldn't be, to me, a time-saving move. It just shouldn't be. The games are too important. You work 9 innings very hard, and then, you know, one little thing out there, you gave them a cookie to get started. And you're right. The strategy does ask you to play strategy, but most of these guys don't play strategy. They're not going to want the guy over. You know, it's too easy.
5: Yeah.
13: You know, it really is too easy. They should be able to have somebody handle the bat, be able to put them up there and bunt, get the game over with, win it the right way, and go home.
5: Well, that goes back to organizational development in terms of teaching that sort of thing in the minor leagues, because now, even in the high school and college level, I don't think bunting is really stressed, or hitting behind the runner, or when teams are still over-shifted, although they can't have the kind of shifts they had before.
14: Right.
5: Even when they load up the right side of the infield and have the shortstop playing right over second base, and the third baseman is the only one on the left side, guys don't take advantage of that. They still try to pull the ball, even though the left side of the infield is wide open, and they could drop a bunt or just direct a little weak ground ball to that left side of the infield for a right-handed hitter.
13: And get a
5: base hit. But that's not where they don't get paid for that sort of thing, I guess, is what a lot of guys say.
13: Well, I think you've hit that pretty much on the head. You know, they've told them what's important, and you know, it was pretty obvious here, I think, a couple of years ago, where you had the shift, the big shift, which I didn't like at all. And you're taught to pitch and play to the defense, right? So you're going to get balls on the inside part of the plate. You can't use the outer half of the plate. And then after a prolonged period of having guys not take the ball the other way or try to go the other way to beat the defense, they started pitching them on the outside part of the plate because they knew that they were not going to hit the ball the other way. So anytime that you limit your pitcher to pitching with half the plate, then he can't use his whole repertoire. He can't go in and out. He can't go up and down. He's got to pitch this. But they started getting confident that they could use the whole plate, even with the shift. And I was surprised at the fact that major league hitters, some of them, couldn't go the other way. You know, as far as moving the ball, moving the runner over, hitting behind the runner, bunting, hitting and run, whatever, all obsolete. All obsolete.
5: And it's I was reading Bill Shaken's column the other day about the fact that it looks as though Freddie Freeman is going to be the only 300 hitter in the National League this year.
13: Very possible.
5: And the 300 hitter is just gone the way of the dodo bird, I guess, is that old term. But yeah, it was also pointed out in that column, and something that you didn't have to deal with. How many 100-mile-per-hour pitchers did you ever face? Other than Nolan Ryan and maybe a couple others in your career, whereas right now almost every team has three or four guys in their bullpen who can throw 100.
13: Yes, I agree. I don't recall that many guys throwing that hard. And some of the other people that are involved greater than I am will tell you there's a little bit of an increase in the gun. So, you know,
14: that's why I think, too, that you're seeing those missed calls, too, now rather than, you know, in the past, because, you know, the velocity of these, it's hard to...
13: Oh, I agree. Look, you can't do it all. You know, you can be a certified umpire and miss some close calls. I mean, trust me, it's not that hard to miss a ball that's this far off the plate.
14: At 100 miles an hour.
13: Okay. And these guys are cranking it up there, no question about it.
14: Paul, we want to. We only got a couple minutes left.
13: Willie Davis.
14: Yeah, we want to talk a little bit about Willie Davis. I understand that you had a special relationship.
5: Yeah, well, he was one of my favorite. He was the favorite Dodger player outside of Ron Say, of course.
13: Thank you, Paul.
5: when I was growing up. And I was able to get one of his bats from his hitting streak that's still the Dodger record. And I kept it for many, many years until this year where I found out a guy named Eric Anthony, who used to play in the major leagues for many teams, including the Astros. Well, as it turns out, Willie Davis, he, unbeknownst to him, actually was his father. And so I had that bat, and there was a big article written about how Eric discovered his mother's relationship with Willie when he was with San Diego. And so I decided, you know, I've had that bat for many, many years, and you know, it's kind of, I had it sitting around in an umbrella holder. It really wasn't mounted or anything or shown for display purposes. So I decided to contact Eric Anthony and tell him that I knew his father pretty well and had some photos of him when they had Willie Davis Day at Santa Anita Racetrack, him and Tommy Davis and Lou Johnson came out in support of Willie Davis Day of the track, and I had some pictures taken and made some pictures, and so I contacted Eric, and I said, hey, I'll send you the bat, because it means more to you than it means to me. And so I did that, and I feel pretty good about that. I got my enjoyment from the bat, now it's time to pass it along for others to enjoy, and for him in particular to have in his collection, for a man that he never really got a chance to know. So I sent him some photos as well of his father after his playing career was over with the Dodgers. And so I think whenever you have a chance to make somebody else's life, enrich someone else's life with the happiness that they at one time brought you happiness, then I think that's a good thing to do.
13: All right, we're going to be right back and close things out with Paul Olin right after this message.
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12: One game at a time. All right, we are back. Thank you so much for spending some time with us. Really appreciate it. As we dipped into our archives, as Ron's enjoying his summer vacation, I am Mike Gary. Thanks for sticking around. Make sure to follow Ron on Instagram, The Real Ron Say. It's The Real Ron Say. And also, he's on Facebook as well and available for special requests on Cameo. 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I should note, we talked about the Dodgers visiting the White House in the first segment, and it should be noted, too, that Max Muncy, third baseman of the Los Angeles Dodgers, he just recently passed Ron Say as the guy with the most home runs for a third baseman in Dodger history. And Ron is extremely gracious. He posted something on Instagram congratulating Mr. Max Muncy on passing the Penguin, having the most home runs as a Dodger third baseman. So congratulations to Max Muncy. Max Muncy seems like a good dude. He's also got a tremendous baseball name. Max Muncy is a top-tier baseball name, right up there with Three Finger Mordecai Brown and others. And so shout-out to Max Muncy and shout-out to Ron Say for passing the torch in a very classy and nice way. All right, let's check in with what's going on with LeBron James's watch once again. He is still milking all the time he can, getting his name in every sports show, on every television show, any article about the NBA. It is still, where is LeBron James going to go? Where is LeBron James going to go? They cornered Bronny at the airport recently. I think TMZ cornered him, and they're like, where's he going to go? Where's he going to go? And Bronny's like, I don't know what's going on, because Bronny's still under contract with the Lakers. They just actually picked up his option. Interestingly enough, the Miami Heat, they released a press release. They posted a link, a press release and a press link. By mistake, they took the link down. And the word on the campfire is that the link, pretty much in the text of the link, it was revealed that it was an introductory press conference, or a re-introductory press conference to get, say, hello back to LeBron James, because he's going to the Heat. That's been the speculation for a long time that he will go back to Miami. But maybe someone in the Heat PR department jumped the gun, but we are still waiting for the official word on where LeBron James will end up. His agent, Mr. Paul, says LeBron's not going to be rushed into his decision. Of course not. He's going to milk it for all it's worth. All the clips.
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22: News this hour from Town Hall. I'm Mary Liz. President Trump returned to a rescheduled White House Correspondents' Dinner last night.
23: 3 months after a gunman cut short the White House Correspondents Association dinner, they gave it another try Friday night. And instead of being held at the Washington Hilton, it was held at the Waldorf Astoria, Washington, D.C., which used to be the Trump International Hotel. Trump said it was great to be back at a place he knows so well.
24: As I said 3 months ago, the show must go on.
23: Trump's speech, which lasted a little more than an hour, was full of pot shots at Barack Obama, Representative Ilhan Omar, and California Governor Gavin Newsom. I'm Donna Ward.
22: A heat dome is set to expand across much of the central United States.
25: Temperatures will be above 100 degrees from Dallas to North Dakota. About 70 million people will face heat advisories. Forecasters say the heat will stretch from the desert southwest to the Gulf Coast and into the Midwest and Gulf Plains. However, some areas like the Mid-Atlantic and Northeast won't be hit by such severe weather. The elderly and children are especially at risk of heat-related illnesses. Relief might come to the central U.S. toward next weekend. John Scott reporting.
22: A second Secret Service agent from Vice President J.D. Vance's protective detail has been placed on administrative leave.
26: The agent is suspected of leaking sensitive operational details to MS Now for a July 15 story that portrayed the Vance family as burdensome. The article revealed agents' frustrations with last-minute travel requests and other sensitive details. This follows a similar incident in January, prompting an internal affairs investigation. The vice president's office thanked the agents while noting the unique challenges of protecting a family with young children. Bernie Bennett reporting.
22: More on these stories at townhall.com.
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1: A new income analysis is challenging claims that America's middle class is falling behind. Correspondent Kim Borman reports.
3: Economist Steve Moore says Census Bureau sample data through May 2026 puts median U.S. household income at about $87,000. His analysis estimates real median income has risen 41% since 1984. The report adds that inflation-adjusted incomes declined during the pandemic, but have recently rebounded. The economic advisor in President Trump's first term says the policies of his former boss are behind the gains. Kim Lorman reporting.
1: The number of measles cases in the U.S. has surpassed the record-breaking tally for all of 2025, with five more months of 2026 still to come. The U.S. Centers for Disease Control and Prevention logged 2,318 cases of measles. Breaking news, townhall.com. The White House is rolling out its latest nuclear energy initiative.
4: President Trump announced a major nuclear energy milestone from the Oval Office.
6: So these are the first new privately funded advanced reactors to turn on the United States in over four decades, and making sure that these groundbreaking designs were safe to build and test so quickly was a challenge that required a historic partnership between these innovative companies and our administration.
4: The White House says the administration is working to accelerate nuclear energy as demand for reliable electricity continues to grow. Willie Nelson, the White House.
1: The European Commission has found TikTok did not adequately protect children's privacy rights on its platform by allowing adults to view the accounts of minors. The commission said Friday that the action exposed children to cyberbullying, unwanted contact, and predatory behavior. More on these stories at townhall.com.
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29: 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We are here every day, Monday through Friday, noon Pacific, 3 Eastern, Sunday, 3 Pacific, 6 Eastern, Saturday mornings with Jim Valley, 10 a.m. Pacific, 1 Eastern, Sundays with Andrew Zarian. Fun Friday here on the show. You know what that means? Filthy Tom Lawler is joining us here today, and hopefully it'll work out better than the last time Filthy was on the show with me. But we got a lot to get into here today. SmackDown is tonight. And we got some qualifying matches for this women's ladder match gimmick, which is coming up at SummerSlam. Collision, of course, is coming up this weekend. We got a lineup for that show. It is the lead-in to AW Redemption, which is taking place on Sunday. Tony Khan did a media call yesterday talking about some of the things he said on that show. We've got the an update on the Paramount Skydance merger, some ratings notes for NXT, which did very well. Updates on the no-compete clauses that have expired for those released by WWE. Bayley, we got a TNA release, and plenty more. Should mention, big congratulations today to Royce Keyes. Today, in his hometown of East Palo Alto, California, Mayor Webster Lincoln. That's a mayor's name, Webster Lincoln. Recognized today, July 23rd, actually it was yesterday, as Royce Keyes Day in the city, recognizing him for his accomplishments in AEW and WWE, along with how he's remained proud of his hometown and inspired the youth of East Palo Alto. So congratulations to Royce Keyes, a former powerhouse Hobbs, for Royce Keyes Days in East Palo Alto, California. 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
3: Back in the show, Brian Alvarez here, Wrestling Observer Live. Filthy Tom is joining us here today. You want to show everyone your new computer?
4: Sure, but for those of you that can't see, it's a brand new MacBook Neo.
3: Lime green.
4: With Touch ID and the extra... Yeah, the extra storage.
3: Very fancy.
4: I got it almost specifically because it is...
3: Should I play this video?
4: Well, not yet, but it is damn near impossible to do the show on the road. Like last week when I was overseas, and next week I'll be on the road too, but it's much easier to do it on the MacBook rather than on the iPad. But while I was buying the MacBook, I had to choose a colorway... And they have an indigo blue, they have a blush, which is pink, there's the silver, and there's the green, which I went with. However, you know, I'm looking at the colors, and I thought to myself, that green, that is way too on brand for me. That's what everybody would expect me to have, so I'm going to switch it up. I'm going to do something different. But I came across this audio from a review video that I believe Brian has set to play.
5: Look at that. We have both of these. People are going to think either you are a very bold, confident person or you're a clown. So who should...
3: A very bold, confident person or a clown.
4: Yes, you will be a clown. And Brian, would you like to share what else that man was holding up in the review?
3: Yeah, he was holding up the orange iPhone. And
4: who has that orange iPhone?
3: So I had to get a new phone because the battery would just like die. It was just dying. And I went to the AT&T store actually because I have AT&T. And usually I just go to the Apple store, but I thought, you know, AT&T, they seem to like offer all these deals. So I went in there and the guy's like, "You got your old phone?" And my old phone, like, I had bought it at a Walmart, of all places. It was just like I walked into a Walmart, and I was like, I could probably use a new phone, and they had, like, these deals or whatever. And so I bought a new iPhone, but it was like, it had just come out, apparently, so they didn't have cases. And so I was like, I'll just take it without a case, and, you know, Walmart had some deal. If it breaks for any reason, they replace it. So I was like, I don't need a case for a few weeks. I'll wait till the new cases come out. Turns out I never got a new case. I walked around with no case on my iPhone for like 4 years or whatever. And amazingly, it was in fine shape. The guy at the AT&T store goes, "We'll give you $1,200 trade-in value for it." What? Okay. So I got like the brand spanking new iPhone. And they have, as you noted, colorways. And I think the colorways were... It was like silver... indigo blue, or the only other option was bright orange. It's like, that's your only three options for this phone? So, I was like...
4: So what happens when you let Zack Sabre Jr. pick the colorways?
3: It was like, the other two were boring, but like, the only other option was something completely outlandish. And so I was like, well, whatever. Give me the orange one! And so I got the bright orange one, which is an indication that... What did the guy say? You're confident or a clown?
4: That's correct.
3: Yeah, and I didn't get a case either, so... I've been rolling the dice ever since I got it. So you

0: in a segment in which they argued, which was quite well done, where actually Trick Williams was the voice of reason trying to calm down Cody Rhodes, of all people. And then they did something at the Fan Addicts Fan Fest.
1: Yes.
0: As well, so.
1: Fanatics, yeah. We also have Gunther discussing a SummerSlam match against Nick Aldis. We have Charlotte Flair versus Nia Jax in a qualifying match. And we also have Chelsea Green and Kiana James in a qualifying match. The winners go on to a ladder match for the interim, whatever title Rhea has, which she will then face the winner of when she returns sometime in the fall.
0: Yes, and then the winner of that will face Cyril Gahn.
1: Right, right.
0: For the perennial interim championship of the world.
1: Pausing the potential mega merger between Paramount and Warner Brothers has been extended further. On Thursday, District Court Judge Araceli Martinez Olguin extended Monday's initial 14-day temporary restraining order through August 18th. That will give both sides time to, quote, come to an agreement on the schedule and format for legal proceedings on a preliminary injunction, which would freeze the transaction until the case is decided, if granted. So this thing's going nowhere fast, in other words, which I think we all figured was going to happen. But obviously, you know, AEW wants it to go through as quickly as possible because, I mean, I can tell you this, okay? And we'll talk about Tony's media call in a second. A lot of people say a lot of things, especially promoters. They like to say a lot of things. And Tony Khan has publicly stated that he really wants this to go through. And I can tell you that he really wants this to go through. So that is not a promoter just saying promoter things. He really, really wants this deal to go through. So we shall see what happens. Right now it is on pause. Now, he did a media call yesterday. As always, he talked about a lot of things. But there are two things that I want to talk about. One is, you know, when that whole Sammy Guevara thing went down, where Sammy Guevara tweeted new bio, and then people looked at the new bio and it didn't have AEW in it, and so they presumed he had removed it, and it became this big story, and turns out AEW had never been in his bio, and there was no change in his status, and nothing had changed. Well, in trying to figure out what was going on, I was talking to people, I had multiple people tell me that Ty Mello had asked for her release, and I was told this was months ago. I was told it had been denied, and that's what I reported. And he was asked about this on the media call, and he said that she made the request a few weeks ago. It initially took him by surprise. She asked for her release following a match on Collision, which is true. She told him that she wanted to step away from wrestling. And he said that he now plans to grant the request. So she will be getting her AEW release. And I don't want to say 100% it's because of that news getting out. But, I mean, whether this happened months ago or weeks ago, how long does it take to give somebody a release? Now he's saying, I plan to give her the release. So anyway, she will be leaving. Sammy appears to be staying. He seems to be indicating she's not going to be doing any wrestling. I guess we'll see.
0: Which then begs my question of why you would want the release. If you know you're not going to be wrestling, why not just let it run out and continue to collect your money?
1: Well, if we're being completely honest, it's because I believe she wants to wrestle somewhere else. So we'll see. But that is what I believe, and we'll find out when she gets released. If she is
0: still wrestling, we're not being completely honest.
1: Stepping away from the business, or if she wants to wrestle somewhere else. It would seem strange to want out of a contract that pays you guaranteed money every week to just not wrestle. But
0: I mean, I guess. Yeah, I don't know.
1: And then when we come back from the break, I do want to talk about Swerve. Because he talked about Swerve as well and his status. Back in a moment with more Observer Live.

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2: 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And we will not wait for tomorrow to come. We will stand here

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4: Back in the show, Brian Alvarez here, Wrestling Observer Live. Okay, so Tony Khan was asked about Swerve and why he isn't on the show Sunday. And he said that he will be with him at this weekend's Comic-Con in San Diego. He said that Strickland has been working on some things outside of wrestling, but that he is in, quote, very good standing with AEW, and instructed to stay tuned as, quote, I'll be happy to answer more questions about that after Redemption. So, Tony's very clever in the way he answers a lot of these questions. A lot of people listen to this and they just made the presumption that Swerve is going to be at Redemption. And I cannot sit here and tell you that he won't be. I don't know, okay? But, I don't think that he's going to be at Redemption.
5: I think it's extremely unlikely that he will be there. What storyline would he fit into? Is really,
4: well, they need something if he's going to do Wembley. So you could start the build at the pay-per-view, since Wembley's the next show. He could interfere in a match or show up after a match or whatever. Listen, I'm not saying it's not going
5: to
4: happen.
5: It seems like creating a problem that doesn't need to be solved. You know what I mean?
4: That happens a lot in wrestling, for being honest. I don't think he's going to be there, and I think it was very interesting the way that Tony worded that. I'll just leave it at that.
5: Why do you keep saying, if we're being honest? It's wrestling. We're not being honest.
4: I'm always being honest.
5: Quit saying that.
4: I'm always being honest. Except when I say I like you.
5: Wow. Wow.
4: Hey, listen. Hey, I'm still not thrilled about dropping that F-bomb on Wednesday.
5: Whose fault is that?
4: You pushed every... Like, literally, go and read the comments on YouTube, read the comments on the board, read the comments on the chat. Every single person. Tom pushed every single button until he snapped. Everybody says that. You know that. Lance said it. Everybody.
5: You
4: pushed every single button you knew how to push until I blew up.
5: How many buttons are in a toddler size?
4: Are we being honest, Tom, or are we not? Yeah. Every single button. So they had a weird thing with Bayley. So they got a SummerSlam tryout gimmick thing. And they put up a social media post a couple of days ago. And on the post were Robert Stone, Natty, Javon Evans, Shawn Michaels, and Bayley. However, they have put up another graphic, and now it says, access a private meet and greet with Javon, Ivy Nile, and Natty. And there's Shawn Michaels' meet and greets with the prospects. And Bayley has absolutely vanished from the poster, from the advertising, from all of it. So they put her up there and then removed her. So that's very interesting. Don't know what to make of that. Alicia Fox has been released. Victoria Crawford, no longer with TNA.
5: I haven't seen her name pop up in a little bit.
4: Yeah.
5: She was kind of a focal point for a while there as they made the turn over to AMC, or right before that as well. So
4: she is gone. So if we're keeping...
5: Where's she going? The Hall of Fame?
4: That's a good question. We got Sinner and Saint, who asked for and were granted releases. Tessa Blanchard, Steve Macklin, Myla Grace, Eric Young, Mike Santana, Tommy Dreamer, and now Victoria Crawford. It's a lot of people gone.
5: Are we sure that Mike Santana is gone?
4: You know, I don't know what's going on with Mike Santana. Because I had someone there yesterday that were like, you're awfully confident about this name change. They were like, there's been no new trademarks for any new names. And I was like, okay, listen, I don't know for sure that he's changing his name, but, like, I watched the show. Tom watched the show. Vinny watched the show. Dave watched the show. You all watched the show. They went out of their way to not say the word Santana.
5: Was he born Mike Santana, or was he born Nasty?
4: He's clearly born Nasty, but, like, I think his real name is Mike Santana, isn't it? Mike Santana's real name? No, it's Mark Sanchez. Huh.
5: Really?
4: Yeah.
5: Mark Sanchez?
4: Mark Sanchez.
5: That was a quarterback in the NFL for a long time.
4: Well, maybe he'll... I'll tell you one thing. He ain't going to WWE as Mark Sanchez. So that's out of the question. So we'll see if he gets a new name or not.
5: Nasty Sanchez.
4: Nice.
5: Has a good ring to it.
4: You're an idiot. You are an idiot. All right. 90-day no-competes have expired for a lot of WWE wrestlers. From the front page of WrestlingObserver.com, there will probably be somewhat of a hiring spree in the coming weeks. AEW potentially going to be one of the places looking to hire as they head further into the summer and all ends Wembley.
5: Hold on. Can you say that sentence again?
4: AEW potentially going to be one of the places looking to hire.
5: Okay. What are the other potential places? Of course AEW is potentially going to be a place looking to hire people.
4: Well, this is even more specific. All right. One source confirmed that there are at least seven names who are currently, quote, waiting to be signed. One source confirmed there, quote, maybe more, but I know of seven personally. So, obviously, there's AEW, there's TNA, there's perhaps New Japan. I mean, there's places for people to go, but, hey, listen, TNA just got rid of more people. So, some of them clearly are going there. I'm sure AEW will pick up some. I know that, from talking to people in AEW, they aren't thrilled about anyone from anywhere, of any sort, getting hired, just because there's so many people that never work already. But that's what happens when people get released. They get signed. So we will see who ends up going where over the next couple of weeks. I'm sure probably they got to debut somebody at Redemption, right?
5: No.
4: You don't think
5: so?
4: I think they do.
5: There's already so many people.
4: There are, but I'm saying I don't think AEW needs to hire anybody. I think they need to get rid of people. But, you know, if you're doing a pay-per-view that is already considered like an in-your-house level show, and you got a main event where nobody thinks the challenger could possibly win, and everybody feels like it's just a stop on the way to the real show, I think that for the people who pay their money for the show, I think that you probably should give them some sort of surprise for their $50. So that's why I advocate for it. But, I mean, I would prefer if they, you know, took somebody that they already have that they barely ever use and brought him back. That might be better. But I presume they will sign someone and debut them, would be my guess.
5: Motor City Machine Guns would be my personal choice as somebody who enjoys watching wrestling and would like to see them in what would probably be a multi-man, multi-person, multi-team tag title match at Wembley, but I don't know. It doesn't seem like they necessarily fit into a program with the Young Bucks, FTR, and Cope and Christian right off the bat. But if you're going for their biggest show of the year, I mean, why not bring them in? They've really been revolutionary when it comes to not only the in-ring style of tag team wrestlers, but wrestlers as a whole when you take a look at the lay of the land in wrestling today. A lot of influence from the Motor City Machine Guns, Shelley and Sabin, when it comes to not only the way that wrestlers dress in the ring, the way they emote, and the action that they present.
4: You know what's interesting is this show coming up on Sunday. They're at, how many tickets? 6,300 for the show, for the pay-per-view. And, you know, I've had people talk about the ticket sales and go, well, you know, Montreal is in an AEW market and this and that. Guys, you realize that 2.5 years ago, and granted they were doing bigger crowds for TV 2.5 years ago, but they ran a Dynamite here 2.5 years ago that did 5,000 paid. And there have not been a lot of shows of late that have come close to 5,000 paid for television. So I'm not sure that saying it's a bad market is necessarily the, it's the show. I mean, it's what it is. If it were MJF versus Kenny Omega for the title, I think it would be doing a lot more than 6,357. But that's where we are right now, so. New issue of The Observer, Dave notes, Thunder Rosa's time on Busted Open could be over now that it is WWE radio. You don't say? I can't say 100%, but 99% she's done. I mean, I know they've claimed that nothing will change. Or I guess they claim that the tone of the show will not change. But I would not be expecting Thunder Rosa to be appearing on Busted Open anymore. And then Tuesday's NXT, 690,000.
5: Are you gonna stop watching because Thunder Rosa is not on?
4: Busted Open?
5: Yeah.
4: No, it's not on my Tom, there's only one podcast that I listen to.
5: After Dark.
4: Bigfoot and Beyond After with Dark. Cliff and Bobo. You should listen to it sometime. It's fun. Back in a moment with Orange Crush. Observer Live.
5: Thank God.

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4: Back in the show, Brian Alvarez here, Wrestling Observer Live. Filthy Tom is joining us here today. Very happy to be joined by Orange Crush himself, Adam Abdallah, is here on the show. Adam, how are you doing today?
5: What's up, guys? I'm doing good. I'm on my way to Montreal.
4: Yes, you are. I was watching Produce last night. Fun time. Yeah, some good wrestling and some excellent. I'm a video package guy. So very impressed with the video packages. Tom, I don't like to put the guy over, did a great job on commentary. Got some musical acts, got a cool vibe, and I think you're two shows down, and Montreal's coming up on Monday. So how you feeling about all of this?
5: It's good. The show is actually on Sunday at 1 p.m. So it is it's almost like a little appetizer for the folks who are coming to town for AEW Redemption. We're about 15 minutes away from the Bell Center, so people can come, check out our show, hop on over, and have a hell of a doubleheader. We're going to be on MyAEW. For international fans, obviously, the Redemption will be on MyAEW as well. So we're very excited, and we have a really stacked show coming up, which I'd love to tell you about, with stars from Stardom, including Hazuki and Fuichan. Wrestling your good friend, Nixie XS, and a battle of the influencers. We have a no rules match between the Green Phantom and Jonathan Gresham against Mad Dog Connolly and Beastman. We have a double title match, the IWTV world title and Revolver world title with Mance Warner defending against Hot Sauce Tracy Williams. We have Tom Lawler and Caprice Coleman on commentary. We have Beta Scott doing interviews. We've got a hell of a show planned that afternoon, and we're excited for people to come and check it out.
4: Now, when Tom and Caprice are doing commentary, which of these guys has to do play-by-play, and which one does color?
5: I think Caprice, I mean, that's something we have to discuss. You know, one of the things, since Walker Stewart has been on assignment at G1, we've had a kind of a rotating cast of characters. So, Tom, what do you think? What do you want to do?
4: Don't ask him.
6: Well, I watched Produce 2, and I couldn't help but notice that Ultra Mantis Black and Caprice Coleman were fantastic, but they both kept going, we're just two color commentators here. We're just two color commentators. And you know, I regard Caprice Coleman very highly as a commentator, so I will defer to whatever it is that Caprice wants to do, but I am more than prepared to step in to the... Well, normally I can fill people's shoes, but Walker Stewart is the biggest man in professional wrestling, and I cannot fill his shoes.
4: Guys, so. Adam, how well do you know Walker?
5: I know Walker pretty well.
4: Why did this guy not become a wrestler?
5: I mean, I don't know. He's got a velvet voice, and I think...
4: I mean, he's incredible at his job. I mean, he's
6: Brian,
4: outstanding, but, like, he's three times the size of Tom.
6: If I can step in on Walker's behalf and say, while professional wrestling, being in the ring, is a great job, it's exhilarating, there is no better job than sitting there watching people do professional wrestling and getting to call it. So Walker did the right thing.
4: Well, that is true. I'm just kind of astounded that he never apparently, I mean, maybe he did. I mean, that he never tried. He is
5: just because you're big, too, doesn't mean you don't have two left feet. You know, I'm bigger than most of the wrestlers too. But I'm very uncoordinated.
4: Now, Adam, what have you learned from show one to show three?
5: I've learned a lot about kind of DIY production and essentially, you know, what tricks that I've learned being an event producer and publicist over the last 20 years. Of how we can kind of fake a lot of the things that we don't have the budget to do in, you know, like a TNA or AEW or WWE, but still, you know, use the materials that we put together a competent television broadcast. You know, we're on my AEW, so we have to follow the rules of using sync licenses and licensed music and such. You know, Triller, for example, had told a lot of their promotions that they didn't have. They had a RIAA license, or they had an ASCAP license, and then they defaulted for about like $3 million for never paying the fees that they were owed. It's one of the reasons that, like, you know, the buy-AW started to begin with. So, like, really, it's created an opportunity for our office and our creative team to engage a lot of our friends, get rights to songs, make new music, make new art, make new videos, interstitials to kind of, like, fill the space so there's a really steady flow on the air. I also, you know, like to book a lot of wrestlers because I feel like we're a great platform for people to get national attention. So we've got a lot of matches on our shows, like 11 matches, but I think we've done a good job, even though our show's been a bit long, of not having a lot of dead space. It's like all gas when you watch our shows. There's no, like, commercials that are, like, extensively long. All the matches are all action. And if there's things in between the matches, they're highly relevant content-wise to what you're watching. So, you know, it's not passive viewing as far as wrestling goes. I would say very engaged.
4: I have to ask this question. The Tiger Mask retired on a Monday and was announced for your show on a Friday. What's up with this guy?
5: I don't know what's up with him in particular, but if you recall... In earlier this year, I had originally announced for the Jersey J-Cup, which I booked, that we were going to do the Dynamite Kid versus Tiger Mask on that show for the first time ever, Tiger Mask 4 against Tommy Billington. Unfortunately, Tiger Mask had a kind of like an illness in his family. He couldn't travel to the United States. The match got canceled. I had a handshake agreement with Tommy Billington at that point that he would do that match with me. Of course... didn't wind up happening in the end. It wound up going to New Japan. And who am I to argue that Tiger Mask's retirement match in Japan should not be against Tommy Billington, but with having Rocky Romero as our co-producer and curator, we had a little bit of sway with New Japan, and we came up with an idea for another match that had never been done before, which was this generation's Tiger Mask and Dynamite Kid against this generation's and the next generation's Black Tiger. So I think, you know, we're being afforded a very generous opportunity by our partners at New Japan Pro Wrestling, by our curator Rocky Romero. And I'm very excited to give Tiger Mask, if it is his last match in the U.S., a proper send-off. Very likely to be his last match in New York City. So I think it's going to be something special.
4: What is the upcoming schedule? It seems like you're running basically every 2 weeks right now.
5: Yeah, so the upcoming schedule is this Sunday, 1 p.m., Pro Noir, an afternoon special, which will be taking place in Montreal. On August 3rd, a Monday night, we have Azucar, which has a massive lineup. We have Mystico against Rocky Romero. We have Hachicero against Minoru Suzuki. We have the Dynamite Kid and Tiger Mask against the Black Tigers. We have the 30-man Royal Rambo to crown the King of New York.
6: Yes, and Adam, I remember what you said when we talked about this match last time. You promised this Rambo will not suck.
5: It will not suck.
4: Well, that's
5: all
4: disappointing.
5: It's gonna be a shoot.
4: Who wants to watch a good Rambo?
6: Unlike every other Rambo I have watched.
4: Yeah, come on. Yeah, change the name if it's gonna be good.
5: And it's gonna be no BS. It'll be shoot 60 seconds. Every 60 seconds, somebody's gonna be in the ring. We're not gonna, you know, fudge it. We're just gonna go, you know, pure sports on this one. So it's gonna be
6: beyond excited to call that.
4: Tom, it's gonna be
5: pretty rapid.
4: You want to call a good match? Come on. All right. What else you got on the show that's going to actually be good?
5: We have the stars of Stardom on that show. Yeah. So we have Nixie XS, Jinai Kai, and Jordan Blade taking on Hazuki, Furuchan, and Rani Yagami. We have an all-star international six-woman tag with Shuri, Alley Catch, and Emerson Jane against Steph DeLander, Billy Starks, and Johnny Robbie, who's been killing it in CMLL. We have on the pre-show a Rev Pro title match. The new Rev Pro Tag Team Champions, Cowboy White Manders and Thomas Shire, taking on Violence and Forever, a first-time-ever match. And then we have a couple more matches, but then September 13th, we have a doubleheader. So I'm teaming up with the guys from Segunda Caída and Action Wrestling to bring Dean Sunday School to Rigel Hall in New Jersey. We have an awesome show planned. We've already announced that we're going to have Slade versus Mad Dog Connolly in a dog collar match. Matt Mika against Tim Bosby. Old Man Young Boy and Angus Legstrom against Violence is Forever. And then that night, we have Janelis' Rex, curated by Joey Janela and Megan Bain, where we have some top independent wrestlers against the wrestlers who people haven't really seen before, but who are the next generation of the best in the U.S. and Canada. So Megan Bain against 18-year-old Corinne Joy. Jonathan Gresham in a relentless title match against Rudy Lockhart, who had a very kind of breakout match against Mustafa Ali in Canada very recently, who he had put over very strongly as somebody you need to see on social media. With Janela against Terry Sequoia, somebody who Joey's next big high flyer. And this is actually going to be, as far as we know for now, the last show at the White Eagle Hall in Jersey City, New Jersey, because I've heard the owners want to turn it into a dinner theater. So I have signed a match between the Rejects, John Wayne Murdoch, and Reed Bentley against Effie and Mance Water. We're calling it the last stand at the White Eagle. Everything goes. So this match will be not for the faint of heart. And these are four men with a reputation.
4: It's not an anything goes match. It is an everything goes match. That actually makes
5: everything
4: the match
5: goes.
4: Very different.
5: Everything goes, and we have a policy here in produce, right? You know, we have a lot of rules. We have the red card, yellow card. People talk about that, but we do have stipulation matches in the case where things cannot be resolved without them, or if it's in the interest of the business. And this match is in the interest of the business.
4: I think after watching that first show that I don't see any problem with produce running in a dinner theater.
5: Well, you know, They may not feel the same after the last stand at the White Eagle.
4: Well, that's
5: but we
4: true.
5: Will see.
4: That's true.
7: I mean, cannibals eat dinner.
4: That's true. Tom, have you ever been in, like, a mixed tag or anything with Jhenai Kai?
6: Not with her, no.
4: Okay.
6: I was in the first ever Stardom in New Japan mixed tag. So
4: all right. I watched her match. I don't think I'd make it out alive.
7: The kick demon.
4: Oh my god.
5: Jhenai Kai's awesome. You know, we have a lot of wrestlers with kind of MMA and Brazilian Jiu-Jitsu background. You know, both of Nixie's partners in The Limit, her and Jordan Blade, have both Muay Thai and Brazilian Jiu-Jitsu experience. Rebecca J. Scott, who debuted for us, the first class badass. She's actually, I bring it up from the airport right now. She's a flight attendant. She's also a Brazilian Jiu-Jitsu blue belt. She's the independent champion in Dreamwave, WrestlePro, and Uprising. And she actually has made an amateur MMA match coming up in August. And then she's going to Thailand to train Muay Thai and then come back to fight with us on September 13th. So she's gonna have a match on that show as well, where we're actually bringing in a talent from AEW for her to wrestle, who has a BJJ background as well. We haven't announced it yet, but it's her versus Todovic on that show.
4: How about that? Well, this coming Sunday is Montreal. And we're gonna head to a quick break, and when we come back, we're gonna tell you all. We're gonna tell you all how to watch this and the AEW show. If you want to do a double header, if you're there live, everybody, if you want 33 straight hours of wrestling, have I got this Sunday for you. Back in a moment, Observer Live.

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5: Hey, the show, Brian Alvarez here, Wrestling Observer Live. Adam Abdal is joining us here today. Produce is coming up on Sunday in Montreal. An afternoon show prior to the AEW pay-per-view, which is being moved an hour forward. And Adam, tell us everything we need to know in the next 90 seconds about this coming Sunday show.
6: Yes, sir. On MyAEW, you can purchase Prod Raw for $14.95 or using the code. I'll give Tom one on this one. Produce Filthy. You can get our entire season package, 6 shows for $50, $40 off. So tune in. We're gonna have stars of Stardom, New Japan Pro Wrestling, some of the best independent wrestlers in the United States, wrestling on Sunday at 1 p.m. in Montreal, Canada, and then next week we return for the best show that weekend, August 3rd. In New York City, Azucar, Hechicero versus Minoru Suzuki, Rocky Romero against Mystico, a 30-man Royal Rambo, the stars of Stardom, as well as Tiger Mask for the Dynamite Kid against Black Tiger number 4 and Black Tiger 9. And we are bringing pro wrestling back to New York City. We are the New York territory for professional wrestling, and we expect you to be there in person. And Tom's going to be there. Tom's going to be there with Caprice Coleman in Montreal, and he's going to be calling the show with Ultramantis Black in New York City. So, you know, this is for the real sickos, and it's a show you can bring your friends to and not be embarrassed about.
5: All right. Well, I want to wish you the best of luck and Tom as well. That show's
7: the best job on the damn planet, Brian. I said it earlier.
5: The best
7: getting
5: job.
7: Getting a call, Produce Wrestling.
5: On the damn planet. Yeah. Check it out on Sunday, everybody. Best of luck, Adam. And we are out of here, everybody. Want to thank you all for listening here today. Back later on this weekend, we'll be covering the AEW Redemption pay-per-view. Check it out. That's it. We'll talk to you again after a while.

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1: From Feature Story News in New York, I'm Mitch McCann with the Week in Review. New American tariffs of up to 12.5% on 60 of the country's trading partners took effect this week, covering virtually all goods imported into the United States. The duties imposed under Section 301 of the Trade Act replace a global 10% tariff that expired on Friday after reaching its statutory time limit, and they are designed to stand on firmer legal ground after the Supreme Court struck down Donald Trump's earlier tariff regime in February. The administration says that new levies target countries that have failed to prevent goods made with forced labor from entering global trade. Kate Fisher reports from Washington.
2: I'm sure they will be challenged, but this is a slightly stronger legal basis than the way Donald Trump previously tried to introduce tariffs. They're being imposed primarily under Section 301 of the 1974 Trade Act.
1: Andy Burnham was formally appointed British Prime Minister this week by King Charles III, becoming the seventh person to hold the office in just over a decade. In his first speech outside No. 10 Downing Street, the new Prime Minister pledged approximately $457 million in new funding to tackle homelessness and promised what he called a circuit breaker for Britain. Ollie Barrett in London says the new Prime Minister used his first Downing Street address to try and inject optimism into his vision for the country, something he and his allies believe was missing under his predecessor.
3: Andy Burnham trying in that speech outside Downing Street to inject some hope, some optimism, some positivity, not just into his message, but in his vision for the UK in the months and years ahead. He and those around him feel that that was sorely lacking.
1: The death toll from the Bundibugyo Ebola outbreak in the Democratic Republic of Congo reached 999 earlier this week, with nearly 2,500 confirmed cases recorded since the virus emerged in May. The World Health Organization and the Africa Centres for Disease Control and Prevention are supporting the DRC government's response, but the outbreak is spreading rapidly across five provinces in the east of the country. The DRC's previous deadliest Ebola outbreak, which began in 2018, killed around 2,300 people over 2 years, but the current outbreak has reached comparable levels in just 2 months. Chris Ochimaringa reports from Kinshasa.
4: Now, the DRC had its worst Ebola outbreak in 2018. That outbreak went on for 2 years, and there were about 2,300 people who died. But this latest outbreak, which is caused by a rare strain known as Bundibugyo, has only gone on for 2 months, and we're told that there are now 1,000 people who have died. So that has caused a lot of concern in the DRC and in the neighbouring countries.
1: Protesters gathered across India on Friday as the youth-led Cockroach Junta Party has called for demonstrations in every district demanding the resignation of the Education Minister over the NEET exam paper leak scandal. The Indian government has deployed 20 companies of Central Reserve Police to the capital, and Delhi Metro has shut at least 16 stations as crowds swell near the main protest site at Junta Manta. The movement has rejected the government's offer of talks, saying its core demand for the minister's removal has not been addressed. Ishan Garg reports from New Delhi.
5: The numbers at Jantar Mantar, which is just a few metres away from where I am, they are starting to swell up again, and this comes as the Cockroach Janata Party, which is the youth-led movement, they have called for a nationwide protest against the question of paper leaks, but also mainly demanding the resignation of India's education minister. They have released pamphlets to their supporters online saying that in every district of India, they should be organising some kind of demonstration, and they've also publish a list of so-called do's and don'ts, what to do during a protest, emphasizing that the protests need to remain peaceful.
1: And finally, the European Union has reached agreement on a 21st Russian sanctions package. It's a watered-down measure amid concerns from Greece over the economic impact of a full ban on the transport of Russian liquefied natural gas. William Densilow reports from Brussels.
6: The EU's Foreign Affairs Chief Kaja Kallas has described the sanctions package as the largest in the 4 years since Russia's full-scale invasion of Ukraine. 218 listings in total, including banks, crypto operators, shadow fleet vessels and military industrial entities. This 21st sanctions package was floated in early June, but has been held up amid concerns from Athens over a ban on the transport of Russian LNG. A compromise has been reached. An oil price cap set by the G7 is set to be in place for another year. But exemptions are in effect for companies seeking to transport Russian energy to third nations. Formal approval is still needed from the EU's 27 member states.
1: From Feature Story News in New York, I'm Mitch McCann, and that was the Week in Review.
7: U.S. officials assure Hong Kong that their protest is just one of many issues the White House is staying silent on, and an old guy at a hostel is down to party. This is The Onion Week in Review. Stunned officials from the Marine Conservation Institute announced this week that the past half century of climate change and habitat loss somehow hasn't managed to take down the and parrotfish. Biologists stress that despite destructive chemical runoff, rising ocean temperatures, and overfishing, the persistent little shits were somehow plugging right along like nothing had even happened.
8: You look at the oil spills, greenhouse gases, and God knows what else we're throwing at them, and you think, yeah, those subtropical should have been wiped out decades ago. But nope, these sons of bitches are still around and doing better than ever.
7: In other news, a grasshopper is dismembered by a future Supreme Court justice. A man having a great time will soon have to apologize to everyone, and Rand Paul pretends to be asleep so his dad will carry him in from the car.
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11: 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Give us a call. Let us know what you're thinking about today. The phone number here is 603-283-6160. If you're listening to this on July 25th, 2026, then we are live 7 through 10 Eastern. Give us a call. In the studio tonight, you've got Stu.
12: MCC will do it live. It's Riley O'Bell.
13: And Angelo. And we're going to go straight to the phones, where we've got Dave Ridley. Dave, what's on your mind?
14: Some good news from the world of AI liberty.
12: Go for it.
14: So, first thing, Venice.ai, which you guys are familiar with, has apparently been listed as the preferred provider by OpenClaw. You guys familiar with OpenClaw?
12: I am not.
13: Nope, what's OpenClaw?
14: So I should go backwards. Venice is the pro-freedom AI company. Basically, they allow uncensored and private access, or at least they claim it's private, to pretty much any AI model. You get more privacy if you use open-source models, but there's a degree of privacy you can get even using the frontier top model. And so Venice... So OpenClaw is the most, the first mover when it comes to the idea of creating AI agents.
15: Yeah, so that's like the Claude agents, right? They live on a mini Mac in a closet and do all your work for you. That's kind of how I've heard them
13: by
15: explain.
13: Agent, you mean an instance of an AI that will remember what you've talked about and
15: apply it. Yeah.
13: Yeah. Okay. What kind of where you have an ongoing relationship with it?
15: Something like, almost like a personal assistant, a secretary.
13: Okay. Anyway, go ahead, Dave.
14: It's OpenClaw is just tearing up the internet right now in the world of AI. But, it may not be the leader forever, but it was just, the first mover, really, the first big mover, anyway, in the creation of agents, LLMs that can really do things for you, basically, is probably the way to put it.
13: Mm-hmm.
14: So this got Venice this massive amount of publicity and a big boost. They're becoming more and more of a player in the AI world. Mm-hmm. The OpenClaw people announced that this was a mistake. They didn't mean to do that. And they said they were supposed to be neutral on this sort of thing. And, Venice, I guess, the Venice's founder, Eric Voorhees, who is a free stater, by the way, Voorhees issued a statement saying he agreed with OpenClaw that actually is an appropriate position to be neutral, but they still got a huge boost out of the mistake.
13: Hmm. Awesome.
14: So the other the other piece of news.
15: Well, okay, hold on, Dave. I'm trying to remember. Is Claude, the Claude agents are the ones that went on, they had like their own social media, the Molt Book, I think it was called, where all the AIs got together and they started paying, they tried to like gig out.
12: I remember it was human things story, to humans. Was Claude or not?
15: Was it, I thought it was Claude. What, am I, you know what I'm talking about, Dave?
14: A Molt Book, I'm not sure if it's just for Claude agents. I thought it was for pretty much any type of agent, but or maybe just for any type of LLM. I'm not sure which.
15: Okay, I guess the video I watched about it, it talked about the Claude agent being on Molt Book. But okay, go ahead, Dave.
14: Yeah, it's sort of like, it's like Reddit for AI.
15: Yeah, yeah. And it got to the point where they were like gigging out, going to the store, like, oh, I'm going to pay this human to go to the store for me, the AI agent, to get stuff. For whoever owns it or whatever.
14: That sounds both dangerous and promising.
15: Yeah, a little. Imagine being a wage slave to a robot.
12: That'd be weird.
14: Well, I mean, it's better than being a wage slave to the Fed.
15: That's true.
14: But the, people are always complaining AI is going to take all our jobs. And, well, here is a second example of AIs on a fairly massive scale trying to hire people, it sounds like. I mean, the other one we talked about a week or two ago is rentahuman.ai, where AIs have already rented out, I think, 800,000 people have signed up to be employees of AIs.
13: Mm-hmm. Yeah, I don't inherently see anything wrong with any of this. I see some places where it could go horribly wrong.
14: Yeah, well, pretty much everything can.
13: Yeah.
14: But yeah, unless you had other questions about this Venice thing, there is another actually even more positive piece of news that is coming out.
13: I do actually have a question about that. So the gist of this is that Venice now has open claw agents?
14: I'm guessing, well, Venice does agentic stuff, but I don't know the details.
13: Okay.

0: No, I've been to their site, their agentic area, and I didn't get very far. I don't know much about it, just that it's there.
1: Yeah, and Venice AI got a publicity boost.
0: Correct, a big one.
1: Okay, cool. Anyway, go ahead with your whatever else you were going to say.
0: Yeah, the other thing is, and again, I'm just going off of memory here, based on the Moonshot podcast is reported. So do you know who Peter Diamandis is?
1: I don't. No.
2: No.
0: He is probably his most important thing is that he's with the X Prize, but he's the one that's gotten some of these, you know, these new spacecraft designed.
1: Okay. He puts up the money for the X Prize?
0: I don't think he puts up much of the money. I think I can't remember her first name, Iranian American lady, who is the, I think she's the money behind the X Prize. It's, you know, it's been a 20-year-old endeavor. I think they're the ones that got Burt Rutan in space back in around 04 or 03, where they had, I think it was the first private person to shoot a private rocket into space.
1: Hmm.
0: But I get confused. He does so many different things. You know, I don't know what his most important thing is. But I listened to him for a long time, and I tend to trust him. And so he is reporting that, I guess, Anthropic has made a major step towards cracking the alignment problem, which is the main issue of our time, the nuclear threat of our time. They've made some substantial progress in possibly alleviating that.
3: How so? What Anthropic saying? They made a breakthrough, but like how? Like what did they put limiters on it?
0: It's a thing called they discovered called J space. I'm not sure if discovery is the right word, but they have learned a lot about this thing called J space, which is the internal thinking of advanced AI models, large language models. So if you understand that. According to Diamandis, the more you understand that, the bigger a chance you have of making your AI safe. Does that make sense?
2: I guess so.
0: So I guess I should define what J-space is as best I can. Again, just going based on memory. Basically, it would be kind of like it's a little bit like reading someone's mind.
2: So essentially, J-Space is reading the AI model's mind, essentially? Is that what you're trying to say?
0: Basically.
2: Okay.
0: Basically, yeah.
1: Yeah, it's an unmapped out layer of, calculation, cognitive function, maybe? I don't know what you would call it.
3: Code.
2: Okay.
0: Now, Diamandis is a boomer, or almost an accelerationist, which means, you know, by boomer, I mean... A sort of an AI boom guy, optimist. So you can't always take his optimistic. You have to take everything optimistic he says with a little bit of, you know, a grain of salt. But Anthropic agrees with him that this is what happened. And Mustafa Suleiman, who I think is a big wig at Microsoft, has also announced this is a major breakthrough, again, on the road to saving us all.
1: How so?
0: Again, from preventing, or from making it possible, at least, to build superintelligences which are not hostile towards humanity.
1: Because they can manipulate the J-space?
0: The humans can at least have a shot at using the J-space to understand what they're building.
1: Hmm. Okay.
0: That's which is potentially...
1: AI science is fascinating.
2: It kind of is. It's kind of interesting to see how this thing's developing.
3: Well, it's kind of... I think it's kind of worrisome that they released all these things and didn't really understand what was going on in the back end completely, too. Just kind of released it on the public.
1: That's typical human behavior, I think.
2: Yeah.
3: That's true.
1: Yeah. I don't know how many of us kids did our research before breaking a battery open and getting battery acid everywhere.
3: True.
1: You know what I mean?
3: Valid. Yeah.
1: Kind of how we act.
0: The way they put it on the Moonshot podcast is they're saying, okay, up until now, they've just been releasing these things they don't understand. Now there is a mechanism for understanding them.
3: Well, yeah, but, okay. When you put it like that, that sounds positive. Like a step in the right direction. We'll have to see how it plays out.

0: Anthropic is in the, you can figure out the J space, then Scam Altman's probably not too far behind. Well, I guess it's like what you say, Dave. Well, eventually you're just going to have an AI to fight against other AIs for you.
1: Yeah, or we'll just be in the singularity all of our lives.
2: That's actually the third piece of good news, and I actually don't remember the source on this. It was someone that I like and trust. I was listening to a podcast. I can't remember which one it was. He was saying that apparently there's more and more data indicating that we're not going to get sort of a monopoly AI, because each of the labs are just so neck and neck. They're inside days of one another, and it would probably take weeks for, like, if a lab built something, it was super intelligent, dramatically smarter than everything else. I don't think it could take over the world in 4 days, right? Like, we're probably talking weeks here, so we're getting close to the point where we're likely to have a multipolar AI world. But we're a lot closer to that than we were a year or two ago. Does that make sense?
0: Yeah. And what level of corporate espionage do you think occurs at these AI companies between each other that just is all handled internally and not really talked about?
2: Yeah.
0: It's got to be high.
2: What was it, Sunsu, you said, the spies of the most, it's not an exact quote, but the spies are the most important elements of the army. And that, you would expect that these companies, if they're thinking that way, that's exactly what they'd be doing, is focusing on spies heavily.
0: Yeah, because it seems like if somebody makes a breakthrough, everybody, maybe they're not so much neck and neck, but it's just you can't contain the information anymore. It's not, everything's not on paper. It's all, code. You can just send it really quickly outside to an outside source or, get it out of the building somehow. So I guess, is everybody neck and neck, or is everyone just really good at stealing from each other?
2: Either way, it probably doesn't matter that much.
0: True. True.
1: Hey, Dave, I heard or came across a tweet today or yesterday that Sam Altman supposedly said we're in the singularity. Do you think that's true?
2: We're inside the event horizon.
1: Okay.
2: So what that means is we haven't reached anything close to the end of this thing, but we're at the point where you can't break free of the gravity, the heavy gravity that is associated with the singularity.
1: Yeah.
2: Not short of an asteroid hitting the Earth or someone nuking the Earth.
0: Yeah, I wonder how much of a hold the nuclear apocalypse would put on AI.
2: 10 years, maybe.
0: Yeah, that's what I was thinking. Everybody says it's like back to the Stone Age, but I don't think so. I think the bounce back for the people that were left would probably be pretty quickly, just because the advancements in tech have been so much that I know there's no way we could forget it all.
3: Yeah, it would take something globally catastrophic, like, a biblical flood or something like that.
1: Oh, yeah, or a biblical level solar flare to take things out.
3: Pole shift, whatever.
0: Well, even then, we wouldn't get pushed back more than 150 years. Like, we have steam engines and stuff figured out. How that stuff works.
3: But if all of that got buried under mountains, And, like,
0: well, that's 5, like cataclysmic. I don't think five people left.
3: That's what I'm saying.
0: Not 5,000.
3: Like, I'm just saying, if you had most of humanity wiped out to where there was very few humans left, then you'd be back to the Stone Age. But otherwise, I agree. Like, you can't just nuke a bunch of major cities and then back to the Stone Age.
2: The Russians, I think this might be a bad calculation on my part because it was kind of quick, but I think they have enough weapons to, if you take all the blast radiuses, the blast radii, and overlap them, they have enough blast radius to take out continuously 1/3 of the territory of the United States. Does that make sense?
3: Yeah.
2: So that would mean that's many weapons per state. So it would be, I don't think I'd survive, but yeah, there would be a lot of people that do. And the other thing, just about what I was talking about before, I haven't mentioned the elephant in the room, which is China. And this is kind of possibly the negative news. And Eric Voorhees has predicted that China, one of the Chinese models, will be the first one across the finish line of superintelligence.

0: reasons, because of the fact that China has more electricity generating capability.
1: Yeah, makes sense.
0: And there's no way, you know, with all the bureaucracy and environmentalists in the U.S., there's no way that can be changed quickly in the U.S.
1: Also, they're just kind of better at math and stuff.
2: That's true. They are.
1: Yeah, I think China's kicking America's butt in the AI space.
0: Yeah, well, of course, China's doing less censorship than the American model, so maybe they've earned it.
1: Yeah, maybe they have.
2: It's kind of strange that the Chinese models are doing less censorship, because you would think they would do more, given that China has a firewall, you can't access information outside Chinese propaganda.
3: I see so much different things about China.
1: Yep.
3: And, you know, I think it's all propaganda that somebody's paying for. So I have a mixed view of China. Some of the stuff I see that come out of China, it's like, it's fun, it's cool. Their cities are super clean, and it looks like it'd be fun to explore, like, Beijing or something like that. And then I see other videos about where they're putting Muslims in camps.
2: Yeah.
3: So, you know, are they any better than the government we live under? I mean,
1: they have police drones and stuff, but
3: and their cities look a little cleaner. I don't know.
1: Is that any worse than a 19-year-old, you know, like, super testosterone-filled highway patrol guy that just pulled you? Is that, you know what I mean? Like, is the AI drone any worse than that?
3: Well, but they also use, I mean, but now we're using the AI drones with all the flock cameras.
1: That's right, didn't.
3: So, I mean, we're just turning into them. I don't know.
1: Didn't somebody in the U.S. try to use drone cops for, like, just regular, basically replacing their patrolmen? Got some pushback?
3: No, I didn't. I haven't heard about that.
1: Maybe that hasn't happened yet, but I thought I heard about that. Maybe not. Anyways, anything else, Dave?
0: No, thanks, guys.
1: Yeah, thanks for the call. Anyway, I don't know. I don't know about the singularity. Seems kind of
3: too sci-fi for you.
1: Yeah. I don't know. Kind of far-fetched.
2: I don't know either. It definitely sounds like something a sci-fi person would dream up to make their lives more interesting or whatever, but I don't know either. Are we entering the singularity? I have no idea. I don't know what it's going to be like when man merges with machine, but...
1: Also, I think I'll pass on that.
2: Yeah, me too. I'll pass on merging with a machine myself, because I don't know what it would be like to merge with a machine. I just think that...
3: You say that until you need a pacemaker.
1: No, I'm good. Well, I mean...
3: you know, just... technically, you're a cyborg at that point.
2: that's probably true, because a pacemaker will keep you alive.
3: Yeah,
1: that is a good point, but...
2: It is a machine.
3: So, I mean, I think we've... melding man with machine is... I think we're past that. They're just not very good machines. They're not very intricate.
1: There is a line there somewhere that I won't cross.
3: Okay.
1: I don't want a Neuralink. I might take a pacemaker. I might even reject a pacemaker, though, if I can't find a reliable builder that won't give me one that it doesn't have, like, spyware in it.
3: They all have spyware, dude. They ping off all the Wi-Fi. It's crazy what the pacemakers
1: do. The power meter on every single house is reporting information back to China. That's the way the world works now. Everything is information everywhere, and, like, you have no control over any of it.
2: And the companies will take your data and sell it off to the highest bidder.
1: Mm-hmm. We're going to go to the phones. We've got Sarah in New Mexico. You're on Free Talk Live. What's on your mind?
4: Yes, you know, we have a taxi cab service here in Albuquerque. It's called Z-Trip, and nobody hardly knows about it.
1: It's called what? Z-Trip?
4: A Z. Like a Z-Trip.
1: Okay.
4: Z-Trip. Yeah, so they're out of California, and I was told that they bought out Yellow Cab. Now, Yellow Cab were they nationwide or whatever, the owner sold it?
1: Yeah, I don't know.
3: I just thought Yellow Cab was like any... Most local places was just called Yellow Cab, and then they put the town name on it. And somebody owned, like, that fleet of cabs.
4: Yeah, I know. We used to have Yellow Cab, Shamrock, and we had Checkers Cab. And then I never, and then they all disappeared, and then we have this Z trip, and they have the colors, you can't really tell. They don't have that lights at the top. They don't have the signs on the side too much.
1: It looks like they didn't sell out or anything. They're just replacing it. They're more efficient. It's just new ride hailing service.
4: Well, they still take cash, and they'll take medical transportation, mm-hmm. and they'll do like do across state. I used to take one to El Paso from Albuquerque.
1: Mm-hmm.
4: So they'll even.
1: Sure, we're coming up on the break. If you'd like to hold on, we can bring you back on the other side. Give us a call here. The phone number is 603-283-6160. As Sarah has done, let us know what you're thinking about today. This is Free Talk Live.
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6: From Feature Story News in New York, I'm Mitch McCann with the Week in Review. New American tariffs of up to 12.5% on 60 of the country's trading partners took effect this week, covering virtually all goods imported into the United States. The duties imposed under Section 301 of the Trade Act replace a global 10% tariff that expired on Friday after reaching its statutory time limit, and they are designed to stand on firmer legal ground after the Supreme Court struck down Donald Trump's earlier tariff regime in February. The administration says that new levies target countries that have failed to prevent goods made with forced labor from entering global trade. Kate Fisher reports from Washington.
7: I'm sure they will be challenged, but this is a slightly stronger legal basis than the way Donald Trump previously tried to introduce tariffs. They're being imposed primarily under Section 301 of the 1974 Trade Act.
6: Andy Burnham was formally appointed British Prime Minister this week by King Charles III, becoming the seventh person to hold the office in just over a decade. In his first speech outside No. 10 Downing Street, the new Prime Minister pledged approximately $457 million in new funding to tackle homelessness and promised what he called a circuit breaker for Britain. Ollie Barrett in London says the new Prime Minister used his first Downing Street address to try and inject optimism into his vision for the country, something he and his allies believe was missing under his predecessor.
8: Andy Burnham trying in that speech outside Downing Street to inject some hope, some optimism, some positivity, not just into his message, but in his vision for the UK in the months and years ahead.
6: The death toll from the Bundibugyo Ebola outbreak in the Democratic Republic of Congo reached 999 earlier this week, with nearly 2,500 confirmed cases recorded since the virus emerged in May. The World Health Organization and the Africa Centres for Disease Control and Prevention are supporting the DRC government's response, but the outbreak is spreading rapidly across five provinces in the east of the country. The DRC's previous deadliest Ebola outbreak, which began in 2018, killed around 2,300 people over 2 years, but the current outbreak has reached comparable levels in just 2 months. Chris Ochimaringa reports from Kinshasa.
9: Now, the DRC had its worst Ebola outbreak in 2018. That outbreak went on for 2 years, and there were about 2,300 people who died. But this latest outbreak, which is caused by a rare strain known as Bundibujo has only gone on for 2 months, and we're told that there are now 1,000 people who have died. So that has caused a lot of concern in the DRC.
6: And finally this week, the European Union has reached agreement on a 21st Russian sanctions package. It's a watered-down measure amid concerns from Greece over the economic impact of a full ban on the transport of Russian liquefied natural gas. From Feature Story News in New York, I'm Mitch McCann, and that was the Week in Review.
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0: 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The phone number to get on the show is 603-283-6160. 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
2: and Angelo.
0: And we were talking with Sarah about Z-Trip and Yellow Cab. Sarah, anyway, go ahead.
3: Yeah, so, no, I talked to the driver. They are actually a California-based company. They're actually, but they're operating here in New Mexico. And, you know, I'm calling about it because, you know, I get mistaken here for a prostitute. Because they see me in front that's why I'm trying to get the word out. And even if I'm in Starbucks, this strange man in this car picks me up and I run out and take the taxi. Well, I like to take the taxi in Raising Cane's chicken fingers. They think I'm a hooker. So, well, here in Albuquerque, if a woman gets into a strange car, it's usually they're prostitutes.
2: Well, what about Uber?
0: Yeah, that's somebody said this to you, or is this just what you have?
2: Yeah,
0: did you just make this up in your mind?
2: Do you think you look like a hooker getting into the car, Sarah? Or do other people think you look like a hooker getting into the car?
3: I know I am not a hooker, but the thing is...
2: Do you think other people think you're a hooker? Like, is this all... Has anybody told you this, or is this all like a self-constructed idea?
0: Has anybody come to you and said, Sarah, when you get into a strange car like that, you look like a hooker? Has anybody said that to you?
3: Followed me. He goes, she's a prostitute. I heard him say that, and he asked me if I was lost. He actually followed me into Albertson's. They act like he was shopping, and he was waiting for me to solicit him. So that freaked me out. I should have pepper sprayed him, you know, for following me and talking to me like that. So yeah. So I heard him say she's a prostitute because I was trying to find the location. So. And the problem is that they don't have a distinct paint job, and people don't look at the side paint Z-trip. They don't have a giant Z in the hood of the car. They're all brightly colored red or orange or something. You know, the other taxi cab cars that they knew that they were taxi. I don't know what do they have in the East Coast. I don't know what taxi
2: yellow cabs they look like. Or in New Hampshire, most places don't have a cab service. I mean, I just can't have a cab. I've never seen it.
1: Not that I'm aware of. No.
0: There's probably one you can get, but it would have to drive here from, I bet Nashua is probably the closest one. And then, you know, so.
2: Or Manchester.
0: It'd be $300 for a ride to anywhere with an actual cab.
2: Yeah, you're better off taking an Uber.
0: Yeah, you could probably find an Uber driver in a city like Keene.
2: Yeah.
0: But if you're out in, I don't know. You're kind of out in the middle of nowhere. You're not going to find anybody to pick you up.
2: Actually, I'll look it up. I'll see if there is a taxi service in Keene. I don't know.
3: Well, you know what? You would have actually asked Z-Trip to set up shop up in New Hampshire. They would love to have that business up there. Because it's either you could have a card machine or you could pay cash.
1: Okay, but New Hampshire's kind of rural, so would it be profitable for Yellow Cab to come here?
3: No, it's not a Yellow Cab. It's a Z-Trip.
1: Or whatever it is.
3: They bought out Yellow Cab.
0: Yeah.
3: They sold it.
0: No.
3: I can't find
0: anything about it being purchased by Z-Trip or anything like that. They're just... Yellow Cab's going away because Z-Trip is doing a better job. They offer... you can book your cab trip on a mobile app. And,
3: wow.
0: Yeah, and they have, you know, various ways of paying. It's just more convenient and a better model. Yellow Cab has been on its way out for a long time. It's a horrible service.
3: Really? Oh, wow. Okay, so that's it. That's it. But you know what? The advantages to an Uber is that we're having a big balloon fiesta. and they had so many people that called Uber. So what was it? It was called a peak hour. Peak hour. They could charge whatever they wanted.
0: Yeah, that's the other thing they're saying about Z Trip is that they don't do surge pricing, and so it'll be a lot cheaper than Uber or Lyft during times like that.
3: Right, and it was true. Yeah, when they called, and then the people, they were so happy, they tipped them $100 for being cheaper, and they got there instead of waiting. Mm-hmm. All the Z Trip, all the Uber, Lyft, they were all just maxed out with everybody. They'd be, like, they said you have to wait 45 minutes. And the Z-Trip, they were there, like, in 10, 15 minutes. And they charged them less because they only charge by mileage. So they do have a lot of advantages.
0: Yep.
2: They can't be making a profit. This has to be one of those companies that are just banking on self-driving cars soon.
3: I don't know. Do they get a... How do they... They're, you know, Californians are not... If a company's based out of California, they usually have it put together. So,
2: yeah, well, Uber and DoorDash, neither of those services have turned a profit.
0: They'll be making money. The difference is when you use Uber or Lyft, they're not going to charge you for the time or the mileage that it takes to get to your house and pick you up from wherever they are at the time. Whereas with these guys, they are, because that's how cabs work. They just charge you mileage no matter what. If the car goes a mile because you want it to, then you paid for it. So they're making money.
2: Yeah, I guess if they supply the cabs, and you don't just order a sticker from them and slap it on your car.
0: Right. Right, and they have a standard rate that doesn't go up or down, but if they need to, if they need to raise it because they're not making money, then they do.
2: Yeah, that's true. That makes sense.
3: Yeah, but I was told that the taxi drivers, no matter what, even if you drive 5 days a week, you have to pay $3,000 a month just to get that, just to rent out the car. They just pay you.
2: Oh, that's how they make their money, dude.
1: Yeah, they
2: I figured that out
1: rent.
2: Right there. Yeah, all right.
1: They charge you rent.
2: I guess, but don't you pay rent for your medallion in a place like New York City or like rent for your cab?
0: Yeah, probably.
3: Yeah, that's what. So the drivers, how do they make any money? That's just amazing. So I was told that there's a people that get medical rides when they're they have that 3 hour where they're visiting and then take them back to the hospital. If you're really with it, you're on that computer that you pick up the local rides right around like 3 or 4 to pick up that extra $30-$20, and then you take your patients back and. Those medical rides go for like, 300, 200 miles. They get dialysis from here to Santa Fe. But you have to know, you got to be really, really sharp and with it to make any money. So, I don't know, but.
0: Interesting. Thanks for the call tonight, Sarah. I don't know. Cabs are horrible. I was pretty happy when the ride-sharing apps came out. And then pretty unhappy when they introduced surge pricing, as a lot of people were.
1: Oh, yeah, I'm sure. I mean, ride-sharing definitely changed the game when it came to taxi services and things like that, because now people could just use their own vehicles and drive people everywhere. And then they started charging surge pricing.
2: Mm-hmm. That's when you just talk to your Uber driver and be like, hey, how much are they paying you? Cancel it, dude. I'll just pay you in cash. Let's do it.
1: Yeah.
0: Yeah. So, well, I don't know. Cab services are... If you live in somewhere like New York, and they have a million of them, probably pretty efficient. If you live in somewhere like the southwest corner of Salt Lake Valley, not so good.
2: Yeah.
0: It's going to take you 2 hours to get a cab out there to pick you up anyways. And then, and then you ride there, and you're going to end up paying like $300 for a ride.
2: Well, I mean, I had to pay $225 for... Maybe $240 for an Uber from Boston to here.
1: Mm-hmm. Wow, $240.
2: Yeah, well, I mean, it was that or sit in Boston all night and then take a bus. Yeah, I don't want to take that, dude.
1: Yeah.
2: Then have to get a hotel. Like, it just even the money made more sense just to get the Uber.
1: Yeah.
2: Than sit around in Boston and then get a $50 bus ticket back to Keene from the and the bus you can't even. I'd have to take two buses actually. I have to take a bus from the airport. To the train, to the like main hub and then get on another bus and go to Keene.
0: Right. So sometimes, you know, worth it, but yeah, depending on the circumstance.
2: Yeah, the Uber made more sense, and I got home directly. You know, I didn't have to sit around in hot buses and try to look for, like, different gates. Yeah, I think Uber's great. Even with the surge pricing, I'd still use it. You know, like, it's... the cars are usually pretty clean. I've never had a bad Uber driver, or, like, a scary one either. Really.
0: Yeah, in Utah, some girl Uber driver almost drove away with Lori, like, halfway out of the car.
2: Oh, no way.
0: Yeah, it was crazy.
1: That's really crazy. Like, was she not paying attention?
0: Yeah, she just seemed like totally not with it.
2: Did she one star?
0: No, yeah. Absolutely.
1: I bet you did. I had one star, too.
2: My favorite Uber driver ever was a Mexican grandma that just had, like Spanish Catholic preaching on the radio. She was listening to, like, sermons as she was driving me. It was, like, a 30-minute ride, most awkward ride of my life. I didn't understand anything going on. But she was great. Best Uber ever. 10 out of 10.
1: What made her so great?
2: She didn't talk to me.
0: Oh. That's always
2: nice. I couldn't understand her anyways. It was great.
0: I like tipping rideshare drivers with cash and telling them it's cash because taxation is theft.
1: Yeah. Yeah.
0: It gets varied reactions. Actually, people like it more often than I expected. They laugh or whatever. They have a positive reaction to that.
2: Well, yeah, because nobody likes taxes.
0: Isn't that weird?
2: No one likes paying taxes. Everybody complains about it and then say, oh, we have to do it, though.
1: Because, you know, we got to pay for the roads or whatever.
0: The roads.
1: My schools.
0: Hmm.
2: Doesn't the gas tax pay for the road? Isn't that, like, the whole point of paying more, like, the state gas tax?
0: All right, with the amount of taxes Americans are paying, the roads ought to be, like...
1: pristine.
2: Better than they are.
0: Very nice.
1: A few potholes.
0: Very nice roads, but they are not.
1: No.
0: They're pretty trashed in most cases. I noticed they just redid one of the really bad roads here. And they left all the manholes, like, 3 inches down. So you gotta swerve around all of them.
1: Oh, wow.
2: Yeah, don't you love that?
0: Yeah. I guess you can get these things fixed, though, by painting... You're taking a can of spray paint, and you paint like a... I don't know if we can talk about that on Free Talk Live, but...
2: Oh, I get it. You paint a certain kind of symbol, and somebody comes and fixes it?
0: Yeah.
2: Okay.
0: You paint the... You paint the thing that's sort of juvenile that people like to paint on things. Like when you fog up a window and you're going to scribble something in it, it's either a heart or that. Paint one of those around the pothole or whatever the problem is. They get right out and fix it.
1: I bet they do. That's a good way to get things done, I guess.
0: Alright, well, I think people don't like paying taxes because it ends up paying for stuff like this. I've got a story here from Al Jazeera that's U.S. House passes $1.15 trillion military bill expanding Israel cooperation. Built to fund war on Iran, and a handful of Trump priorities passes largely along party lines, faces Senate uncertainty. This is from the 23rd, so 2 days ago. Republicans in the United States House of Representatives have narrowly passed a massive $1.15 trillion military spending package, despite concerns from Democratic lawmakers over the price tag and enhanced military technology collaboration with Israel. Oh, I'm sure the Democrats are so concerned.
1: They're only concerned because it's Trump.
2: And it's the midterms.
1: Yeah.
2: Yeah, it's all grandstanding. Both sides. Yeah, everybody's got to just try and...
0: Both sides are going to love this.
2: Yeah.
0: More money for the military and...
2: Something like a 5-7% pay raise for soldiers.
0: Mm-hmm.
2: But the big thing is that NDAA or whatever,
0: there's
2: going to be a full-time Israeli person in the Pentagon now or something. That's what I read about it.
1: That's a little terrifying that we're merging part of the military with Israel.
2: I think Israel's just turning into the, how many I countries are there? 5. Like, CIA, MI5, whatever Australia is. I think there's five eye countries. I think Israel's just getting folded into that.
0: Five eyes plus Israel?
2: Yeah. So it'll be the six eyes.
0: Yeah, that's been a thing that people say for a while. The bill passed in the House on Wednesday by a margin of 216 to 212, largely adhering to party lines, with the exception of six Democrats who voted in favor and seven Republicans who opposed it. This is all... Come on now. Six Democrats who favored it and seven Republicans who opposed it. This is WWE. I don't know how I'm, like... I almost throw open my mouth a little bit every time I read this kind of stuff. Final vote total for the NDAA today was tragic, which tragically merges our military technology and supply chains with Israel's. Republican Representative Thomas Massey, who has clashed with the White House and been a vocal critic of the war on Iran, said in a social media post responding to the vote, "Let's hope this version fails in the Senate, because Section 219 is a betrayal of our sovereignty."
2: Ooh, how ingratiated are we with Taiwan's military? Not very.
0: No, probably not very.
2: Maybe, probably definitely not as much as this.
0: I don't think you have Taiwanese military guys coming to the U.S. to train cops.
2: No, I don't think you do.
1: I've never heard of that happening, so...
0: That is a thing. IDF. IDF and former IDF people... train cops in America.
1: It doesn't surprise me anymore.
2: I heard, I don't know if this is true, but it was ICE agents were going to Israel to be trained by IDF.
0: Probably.
2: I don't know the veracity of that statement. Don't quote me.
1: If it's true, why would they send ICE agents to Israel?
2: Because it's like where the compound or whatever. It's easier just to fly them over there, train them, and send them back.
1: Okay.
0: Hmm. Plus, you know, more live training action going on over there right now.
2: Yeah, you get to get a feel for annihilating the people.
1: Oh, yeah.
0: Or like shooting children in the kneecaps or whatever it is they're doing.
1: So desensitizing the ICE agents for, you know, locking people in cages?
0: Yeah, for sheer brutality.
1: Makes sense.
0: The 2027 National Defense Authorization Act, or NDAA, is a reflection of President Donald Trump's request for an enormous increase in the country's already unmatched military budget, seeking to boost spending from $900 billion last year to $1.5 trillion. Trump has said the increase is necessary as the U.S. fights a widely unpopular war on Iran launched by the U.S. and Israel in late February. Probably the most unpopular war in the history of America, I think.
1: What about the national debt, Trump? Don't you even care about that anymore?
0: I think there's 69% are currently against the war in Iran.
1: I'm not surprised.
0: The 2027 NDAA has... also attracted scrutiny for a measure that would expand military technological cooperation with Israel, despite growing support among voters for ending military assistance to Israel. The bill now faces an uncertain future in the Senate, where Democrats are likely to object to the high cost at a time when the White House is moving to slash access to social programs. Senate Democrats blocked debate on the NDAA in a vote last week with Democratic minority.
2: So this isn't even about the money. That's what they're saying. It's not the fact that you're spending money. It's that you're not spending money on social programs.
1: Essentially, yeah.
2: It's not, you're not giving me the money, so that's why there's a problem. It's not the fact that you're spending $1.15 trillion.
1: No,
2: it's the fact that
1: Democrats,
2: you're not spending it on me.
1: Right, the Democrats are opposed to this because they're not getting their money for their favorite projects instead of, you know...
2: Well, and by projects, you mean pockets, because yes. It never reaches the project.
1: Of course not. Universal
2: it doesn't even reach the soldier with the boots on the ground. Yeah. Have you heard grunts talk about the equipment they use? It's all clapped out. It's all the guns have been shot 50,100 times. You know, it's all breaking or broken equipment that's stitched together, but we're spending $1.15 trillion, and then the equipment the soldiers use is still crap.
1: Mm-hmm. Yep, essentially.
2: So, like, either way, the money doesn't reach where it's supposed to go.
0: Right.
2: Right? It just goes, it lines everybody else's pockets on the way down.
1: And debases your dollar even further.
2: It's a cycle, man.
1: I know.
0: Do you know how many, do you know how many implements of war in good shape that would buy if people spent it on the, you know, on the personal level rather than on the governmental level? Like if just Americans went out and spent that much on implements of war, you'd have tanks on every block.
2: If there was a private market, it would drive down the cost. It'd have to.
0: That's what I'm saying. Like if there was $1.5 trillion in the American public's pockets and they had to only spend it on implements of war, you'd have a lot of really nice implements of war. It would be way better than the U.S. military. Anyways.
2: Oh, okay, yeah, I mean, there would be a ton. M1 Abrams only costs like $15 million. Mm-hmm. So you have $1.15 trillion towards Gucci tanks, yeah.
1: Now,
2: you're right.
1: You can buy machine guns now?
2: I wish, dude. I wish.
1: I know.
2: You got $15,000, you can buy one right now.
1: Yep.
2: Right.
1: Then you gotta fill out the proper paperwork.
2: No, I'm pretty sure you can just buy those if they're pre-1936. It's one of those years, the NFA. If you can get a machine gun manufactured, I think it's before 1986, you can technically transfer it privately. Or I think you still have to go through like an FFL. But all those are so expensive these days. They're like $15,000. Because you can't make any more because they have to be made prior to 1986. So
0: you know,
2: there
0: was
2: like
0: a time when you could just have as many machine guns as you wanted.
2: Yeah.
0: Without getting any problems for it.
2: Yeah, I missed it. I missed that boat by like a long time. But
0: do you know that the reason that now you're not allowed is that they just tricked people into getting this license?
1: I know.
2: What, the SOT?
0: It was completely voluntary at first. It was going to be, you know, a social program to make us all safer so we know where the guns are, right? And people went in and voluntarily got gun licenses. And that's how they got their foot in the door, to make it mandatory, and now we got to break down your door and take all your stuff if we think you have guns that you shouldn't have.
2: That's so silly.
1: It is silly.
2: And talk about bad gun law. It makes me think of, this one might be the 1936 NFA Act, but it was the one that made cut down rifles and shotguns illegal, like a sawed-off. And the only reason that was in there was because they tried to ban pistols, too. But all of the gun manufacturers threw enough of a fit, they striked banning pistol sales, but left the shortened shotgun and rifles in for no reason. Because they were trying to ban pistols. They wanted to ban concealable firearms. So that's what they quote happens. But, I mean, you can just buy a 12-gauge pistol now. And, you know, everybody's made loopholes. But it's just a stupid piece of regulation that's been in there forever that a lot of people have been gotten in trouble for. You know, oh, your barrel's one a half inch too short.
0: That's right.
2: That's a charge. Sorry, buddy.
0: Mm-hmm. Yeah, I don't know how, in anybody's mind, that these types of laws have anything to do with, you know, morality or safety or anything logical at all.
2: That's just nonsense. My uncle bought one, a shotgun from a pawn shop, and he took it back down and tried to sell it back to them at some point, and they wouldn't buy it because it was a half inch too short.
1: Really? Wow.
2: Yeah, they sold it to him, though, no problem.
0: Yep.
2: But they wouldn't buy it back, half inch too short. Huh. It's ridiculous.
0: You thought they'd measured it when they had it. Give us a call. The phone number here is 603-283-6160. You can talk about pretty much whatever you'd like to. We'll have a conversation about it. This is Free Talk Live.

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1: Another hot afternoon tomorrow. Sunny, dry afternoon conditions returning tomorrow. Overnight low 70s to near 80. Dry again mostly tomorrow. Sunny skies and hot. Middle to upper 90s. Feels like temperatures about 105 or so. Sunday, likely a heat advisory as the heat index is likely to go above 108. Actually, the temperature's anywhere from the middle and upper 90s. Then upper 90s Monday, Tuesday, Wednesday. Next week, we're looking at the likelihood of extreme heat advisories going into effect. Ralph Sanji, 93.9, 1560.
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